0: when I joined on it, we went deeper into it, and we found that this needs to be taken in the mission mode approach, and that's where we started working on mission mode approach sector by sector, and that's how we are proceeding. Regulations are there, now it's implementation. So the issue is about food business operators as well as the regulator, and ultimately public has to be that much vigilant so that they eat and they get what is safe and standard food. In last 2 months almost, we have inspected 3,000 places, of which more than 700 have been given improvement notices, and around 160 odd have been licenses have been suspended. It means others were by and large complying with that.
1: The Maharashtra Food and Drug Administration, or FDA, suspended the licenses of 14 establishments linked to quick commerce platform and Instamart after a statewide inspection drive uncovered a range of food safety and hygiene violations, including pest infestations and expired food. At a Blinkit facility in Mumbai's Gopar, inspectors found inadequate drainage and waste disposal arrangements, problems with temperature control for frozen products, unprotected lighting fixtures in an unpacked food storage area, and poor housekeeping. The inspection also found a cockroach infestation, damaged ceilings and flooring, and inadequate segregation of food. The FDA says beyond their declared use by officials, the facility had unhygienic storage conditions, pest control, and serious deficiencies in personal hygiene. During an inspection at a SEPTA warehouse in Bengaluru, various food safety violations were observed, including non-compliant labeling, misbranding, unhygienic food handling and storage conditions, and other violations of FSSAI requirements. In this regard, a notice was issued to the concerned SEPTA warehouse, and it has been recommended that a case be filed before the concerned educating officer for further legal action and provisions of the law. The FDA's inspections of Instamart-linked facilities uncovered some of the most violations. The inspection also found failures in maintaining the cold chain for temperature control problems and serious deficiencies in hygiene and pest control practices. FDA has also suspended the licenses of 4 Domino's outlets in Maharashtra after reporting grease residue in pizza making machines and insect infestations. The license of 1 Pizza Hut store was also suspended as many products used were found to lack expiry dates. At a Domino's outlet, the FDA flagged unhygienic conditions, lack of pest control, and proper segregation of cooked and raw food. As many pizza companies have become popular, with several outlets expanding fast cities. Domino's is also India's largest international fast food and pizza chain with around 2,400 outlets. In Ghaziabad, authorities destroyed 868 kilograms of paneer and 170 kilograms of khoya after food safety inspections. In Mathura, another raid led to the destruction of 1,500 kilograms of adulterated paneer and 3,000 liters of milk. And in Cuttack, authorities seized around 70 quintals of suspected adulterated paneer during an inspection drive. The question is, what exactly are consumers being sold if fake paneer is the same? Some products like paneer feel like paneer and are used in the same dishes, but they are not made the way traditional paneer is. This is where analog or non-dairy paneer comes in. Real paneer is a dairy product made from milk. Analog paneer, on the other hand, is formulated using ingredients.

0: Ingredients such as vegetable oils or fats, starches, emulsifiers, and other additives to recreate the look and texture of paneer. It can also be cheaper to produce because part of the milk fat or milk solids are replaced with lower-cost non-dairy ingredients. And that is where the big distinction lies. The Uttar Pradesh Food Safety and Drug Administration, 23rd of August, destroying 455 kilograms of adulterated khoya and 65 paneer. Reports noted that the products had been stored paired in unhygienic and unsanitary conditions.
1: The food safety team is conducting a special campaign against fake and adulterated products. So far, we have destroyed approximately 455 kilograms of mawa seized from mawa-making units. We have also destroyed paneer and such products with an estimated value of around $1,750.
0: That concern has now led to a major regulatory move. In Maharashtra, the Food and Drug Administration imposed a one-year ban on analog or non-dairy paneer. The order, issued in July and brought into effect across the state, bans its manufacture, processing, packaging, storage, transportation, distribution, and sale. And the ban does not stop at hotels, restaurants, caterers, and cloud kitchens have also been directed not to use analog paneer. Now, Karnataka has also imposed a one-year ban. The order, issued on the 17th of August, bans the manufacture, processing, storage, transportation, and sale of analog paneer being sold under the name paneer. And Karnataka's move is preventive. Officials say tests did not find adulteration of genuine paneer with vegetable fats. Maharashtra and Karnataka are not the only states taking action. Chhattisgarh was the first state to impose a broad ban. Maharashtra followed, and Karnataka became the latest state to join the crackdown. Other states, including Gujarat and Himachal Pradesh, have also taken action against analog paneer and other non-dairy analogs. To Telangana now. Hyderabad Task Force and Food Safety Departments conducted simultaneous raids at 130 locations across the city and seized a staggering 36 tons of adulterated ghee or clarified butter, palm oil, and hazardous chemicals. In Uttar Pradesh's Hamirpur district, food safety officials raided a sweet shop. Look at this visual. When an official asked the shopkeeper to eat his own wheat, he declined to eat it and instead folded his hands. India's latest food safety crisis has triggered an aggressive crackdown. A troubling statistic has come into focus. Nearly one in every in fiscal year 26 failed safety and quality checks, according to data in Parliament. Food adulteration, the deliberate contamination or substitution of food products with inferior or harmful substances for economic gain, has become a pressing global concern with profound implications for public health. So what are the health issues caused by food adulteration? Poisoning. Eating contaminated or rotten food causes vomiting, stomach cramps, diarrhea, and severe dehydration. Organ damage. Toxic chemicals like urea, formalin, and detergents mixed into milk or paneer can cause kidney and liver failure. Cancer. Long-term exposure to heavy metals like lead and arsenic and mold. Nutritional deficiencies. Substituted or diluted food vital nutrients, leading to malnutrition, stunted growth in children, and weak immunity. Nervous system disorders, heavy metal and toxic chemical accumulation can harm brain function and nerve pathways.
2: Adulteration is a deliberate act of putting something into the food product to increase the profits, I would say. So, like I said, if you put water into milk, you will end up making more money. but you will end up

0: diluting milk, so that reduces the nutrition value. So it's very hard to say for any question on what kind of disease adulterated food can have. So most of the food related diseases are related to intestines, stomach, like vomiting. It depends on what adulteration has gone into the food product.
1: India, with its diverse and vast food industry, faces significant challenges in combating food adulteration. Despite several initiatives to strengthen food safety regulations and enhance public awareness, enforcement remains a challenge due to regional disparities, resource constraints, and infrastructural limitations.
2: It will happen only when all the FBOs are required by these regulations. And so this putting a system in place has been work in progress over a period of time. Now time has come when we have a system in place, we have labs, we have officers, and we work on it. As far as the will goes, it has already right from the beginning.
1: Over 20 students fell sick after allegedly eating contaminated food served as part of the midday meal scheme at a government-run school in Rajasthan. The students complained of symptoms including dizziness, vomiting, and headaches. At least four students were admitted to the hospital while others are being kept under observation. An inquiry has been initiated to investigate possible lapses including the hygiene of the water tanker and the food served at the school.
3: Around 27 children appear to be suffering from symptoms such as dizziness, vomiting, and headaches. Four children have been admitted, while 10 have been kept under observation. Similarly, 30 children have been kept under observation after a medical team went to school for an inquiry.
1: Bizarre and shocking incident, at least 36 girl students fell ill after a cook mistakenly added detergent powder instead of salt to their midday meal in Bihar's Nalanda district. The containers of salt and detergent powder had reportedly been kept in the same place in the kitchen, and the cook allegedly mistook the detergent for salt and added it to the food. The students were taken to the hospital and officials said that they were stable. And in February this year, over 70 people fell ill from food poisoning in Greater Noida West after consuming meals made with adulterated kuttu or buckwheat flour during Mahashivratri fasting. Police filed an FIR against a shop owner, detained four individuals and a house. Be it negligence or adulteration, have put public health and safety at grave risk by introducing hidden food items. For over a decade, India's food policy has focused on one basic promise: no one should go hungry. The National Food Security Act, enacted in 2013, provides subsidized food grains to up to 813 million people. But food security cannot stop at putting food on the table. The food must also be safe, properly labeled, and fit to eat. Government data shows that since 2020, food safety authorities have tested more than 1 lakh or 100,000 samples every year, with around 1 in 5 found to be unsafe, substandard, or improperly labeled. And nearly 8,000 food business licenses have been in 3 years. So, what comes next?
4: The restaurants and hotels should be asked to follow strictly the health and safety guidelines, hygiene guidelines, and they should be displaying at their entrance what steps they have taken and how can a consumer be feeling comfortable when he walks into the particular restaurant. So this is something which needs to be done because we have seen lots and lots of adulteration lack of safety norms being followed by restaurants. And I think that has also to be, stepped up.
1: The recent crackdown has exposed gaps that can be ignored. Stricter enforcement,

0: maintain high hygiene standards, use proper temperature controls, and adhere to safety practices. On the 13th of August, the Supreme Court of India gave the Food Safety and Standards Authority of India and the central government a strict 2-week ultimatum to finalize front-of-pack warnings for packaged foods high in sugar, salt, and saturated fat.
1: I think more of such actions are required. And on the food packets, I think there is a pending regulation there where the Supreme Court has also intervened and asked the Food Safety Authority to give us a warning label on the front of the packet. Where the on the front of the packet, I mean, when you pick up a food packet, mostly what you see on the front is like a projection as healthy in terms of like nuts or vegetables or fruits or milk shown right up front, and the real culprit, the points, nutrients of concern like sugar, salt or fat, they are kind of taken only on the back of the packet in small letters, and people don't time actually. The people only have a few seconds to select. So that is an important intervention the Supreme Court has done. So we hope that FSSAI will give a regulation soon, which is called warning labels on front of the packets.
2: Well, I think the first and foremost should be the proper display at the entrance of what safety norms this particular restaurant is following. It must spell out, the kind of food safety regulations they follow. It must spell out as to the general hygiene of the restaurant, and also tell us how old is the food prepared, the customer can look up to. I think that is the opening or the strangest thing that can happen right now, because we see restaurants A, ignorant themselves, and B, they don't care.
0: For consumers, the expectation is simple. What we buy should be what the label says it is, and what we eat should be safe. The responsibility does not only lie with authorities and the food industry to make that expectation a reality, but it also lies with the consumer to remain alert and vigilant about food safety. Remember, actively reporting unsafe food, unhygienic kitchens, adulteration, or expired items will help authorities investigate any breaches.

Minister Narendra Modi arrives in Bishkek in Kyrgyzstan to attend the SCO summit. PM Modi will also meet the members of the Indian diaspora. PM Modi is set to meet Russian President Vladimir Putin at the sidelines of the SCO summit in Bishkek on Monday. Leaders to review the strategic ties ahead of Putin's expected visit to New Delhi for the BRICS summit. The death toll from severe flooding along the Nepal-China 788 lives in Nepal, according to police, as rescuers search devastated neighborhoods for survivors. Trishuli River again piles misery on the devastated districts of Darjeeling and Gorkha in northeast Nepal. Suspension bridge linking both districts was washed away. US President Donald Trump says that oil from a recently struck deal with Venezuela will be used to replenish the strategic petroleum reserve, which has drawn down sharply in recent years to respond to global supply disruptions and high fuel prices. At least seven people died and several others remain missing after ferry carrying two survivors off the coast of northern Cyprus. Over 180 people have been rescued. Pre-scoring, Chelsea extends Xabi Alonso's perfect start as manager with an eye-catching 4-3 win against Brighton.

saved the lives of over 1,600 school children of the Trishuli Secondary School as devastating flash floods hit Nepal on Wednesday. This is the story of 47-year-old Rajendra Dawadi, an English teacher and principal who learned of the furious floods approaching near the Trishuli River. On the day of the disaster, he was about to begin with students arriving on foot and by bus. Dawadi immediately sounded the school bell and ordered students and staff to move to higher ground. He also called the bus drivers and warned them not to approach the school. One bus, however, was already crossing a bridge when the floodwaters reached the school grounds. Dawadi spotted it, managed to signal the driver to turn back, and the bus reached safety just as the bridge collapsed. Moments later, the school, which was a three-story building, was completely swept away by the flood, leaving no traces behind. The disaster destroyed homes and even Dawadi's own house. Yet, thanks to his quick thinking, all 1,643 students and almost the entire school staff survived. One teaching member, however, was lost. In a disaster that has claimed lives of 788 people and left thousands missing, Dawadi's story

0: offers a powerful reminder that courage, alertness, and quick decision-making can change the course of a tragedy and enable thousands to see the rising sun for the next day. Beyond Script Arya spoke exclusively to this heroic principal who recounted the fear, anxiety.
1: So, Vidyalayama Vastavma ke chai bhayo, tyo chhedma kasari nirnay linu bhayo, kasari surakshit nikalnu bhayo.
2: Aba bachharlai aba dui tin ta ma kehi bhayeko sathiharlai pani arule call garechan, sabaile bhannu bhayo.
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0: Prime Minister Narendra Modi is all set to meet with the Russian President Vladimir Putin on Monday. On the sidelines are talks with Uzbek President to strengthen India's strategic partnership with Uzbekistan. But all eyes are on the Modi-Putin meet, which is likely to grab a lot of eyeballs. The two leaders are expected to review bilateral, regional and global developments, with energy security, fertilizer supplies and trade likely to feature prominently. The meeting also comes ahead of Putin's expected visit to New Delhi for the BRICS summit, offering both sides an opportunity to prepare the ground for deeper strategic engagement. Despite the disruptions caused by the West Asia conflict, Russia has assured India that energy and fertilizer supplies will continue. Moscow is also increasing fertilizer shipments and remains ready to raise supplies further. For India, the SEO summit is another opportunity to push its priorities of security, connectivity. The SEO marks its 20th presence signals India's continued commitment to strategic dialogue with smart diplomacy, economic resilience and long-term partnerships at the center of the agenda. Our editor of Foreign Affairs, Siddhant Sibbal, has sent us this report. Listen in.
3: Prime Minister Narendra Modi and the Russian President Vladimir Putin will be holding talks in Bishkek on Monday. Now, this is a meeting that will be carefully watched, even as both countries have firmed up their relationship in areas like defense, energy, and also in terms of trade. The trade volume because of India's import of Russian energy has reached $67 billion, and the aim is to take it to $100 billion. In fact, the Indian External Affairs Minister was in Moscow for the intergovernmental commission meeting where he called on the Russian president. Now, the Russian president and the Indian Prime Minister are again going to meet when the Indian Prime Minister travels to Russia for the annual India-Russia summit. We know that last year when the summit happened, the Russian president had traveled to Delhi, and one of the key focus areas was on mobility arrangement. So clearly an important meeting coming just days before the Indian side is going to welcome the Russian president for the BRICS summit. Sudhan Sibyl for Vyond in Bishkek, Kyrgyzstan.
0: As Prime Minister Narendra Modi arrives in Kyrgyzstan for the SEO summit, the excitement among the Indian diaspora here is unmatched. And the local, Vyond spoke to the local and some of the members of the Indian diaspora. Listen in.
4: How
3: you see the Prime Minister coming here, second visit, and engage?

0: met with the top leadership?
1: I think as far as I'm in this country, this is the first time I'm seeing our Prime Minister visiting here. And I think it will be students here because many local people will know about us and our country and they will recognize us more. Mm-hmm. So that's how I think it will be more effective in this way.
0: You're wearing a sari and you're doing a namaste as well. So the love for India, you're an Indophile. How did this happen? How did this love for the Indian culture started?
2: The love for India, it started from childhood when I started watching movies, Bollywood movies. From there, all the love India, Indian culture, Indian food, everything about India we love.
0: Okay. And I believe you speak Hindi as well. You started to learn Hindi?
2: Yes. मैं भारतीय दूतावास में हिंदी सीख रही हूँ. थोड़ा थोड़ा बोलना सीखना और लिखना सीख रही हूँ.
0: The people-to-people relationship. Many Indians call Kyrgyzstan their home. What do you have to say about diaspora? Do you face any challenges or do you see this country as home away from home?
3: Yeah, that's the right word actually. We are seeing this country as home away from home for a lot of Indian families are living here in Kyrgyzstan for last so many years. Actually, we met one family there staying here in Kyrgyzstan for last 10 years or more. So it's actually a home away from home for us. And so far, we haven't faced any critical situation or problems working or living in this country.
4: Dr. Subhash Chandra has presented his side on the NCLT settlement order. Presenting the facts in his statement, Dr. Chandra said that he has not taken any loans in personal capacity. Dr. Chandra asserted that he had given a personal guarantee of 22,000 crore rupees. He also said that 3,803 crore rupees in dues have already been settled against the sanctioned loans of 400 crore rupees. Dr. Chandra stated that as of date, only dues worth 998 crore rupees are pending. Dr. Chandra elaborated that lenders raised claims of 5,311 crore rupees against pending dues of 998 crore rupees. He also emphasized that dues worth 1,049 crore rupees have already been settled with India Bulls and Axis Bank, reducing the overall liability to 4,262 crore rupees. Dr. Chandra said that his personal liquid assets are worth only 6.79 crore rupees and the borrowing entities have assured lenders of settling all pending dues. Dr. Chandra will do an Instagram live at 9 a.m. on Monday where he will answer all the questions. PA and Israel is intensifying, with Ankara delivering a blistering response to Israeli attacks on President Erdogan. Turkey's communication officials have said that Ankara would continue to stand firmly with the Palestinian cause, accusing the Israeli government of targeting Erdogan with lies and slander. The official went further, describing the language used by Israel's foreign ministry against Erdogan as reflecting what he called the cowardly and corrupt mindset. He accused Netanyahu's government of committing genocide in Gaza, pursuing what he described as unprecedented regional expansionism. The Turkish official also claimed that the legal and political pressure on Netanyahu and his government is growing, saying their impunity is collapsing, both legally and politically. The statement comes as Turkey and Israel are already clashing in northern Syria, saying Israel had intelligence preparing to deploy personnel, drones and air defense systems there. The timing of the confrontation with Turkey is particularly significant. This is because Israel is heading towards a general election in October. For years, Benjamin Netanyahu has built his political image around one central message, that he is the leader who can keep Israel safe. Now, with the election approaching, Turkey is being presented as a new security challenge. Netanyahu's campaign has put President Erdogan directly in the political spotlight. A giant billboard on a main Tel Aviv highway featured Turkish President Erdogan alongside the leaders of Iran and Hezbollah, as well as New York Mayor Zohran Mamdani, under the slogan, "They want Netanyahu to lose, don't let them win." If this rivalry continues to escalate, Syria could become more than just another point of tension.

it could become a new front of conflict. Icelanders have officially voted to reject the resumption of European Union accession talks. In a referendum marked by high turnout, voters narrowly declined the government's proposal to restart negotiations, effectively shelving the domestic EU debate for the future. In the final results, the No camp has won with 52.8% of the vote against 47.2% for Yes camp. High voter turnout has also reflected the engagement on this matter, as 82.5% of the eligible voters came out to cast their vote. Iceland's Prime Minister and Cabinet leaders have called a press conference to discuss the outcome, honouring the commitment to abide by the non-binding vote. Iceland originally applied to join the EU in 2009 after the global financial crisis severely impacted its domestic economy. Talks stalled in 2013 and were formally suspended after a collision took power. In 2026, the Social Democratic-led government brought the question back to voters, framing it as a crucial decision amid rising global geopolitical volatility and economic uncertainty. Initial urban counts voted with the Yes camp, giving it an early lead. But heavy no majorities in coastal fishing and northern agricultural districts quickly erased the margin. The vote was ultimately sealed when the crucial southwest constituency of Iceland reported a final no majority. Despite the rejection of full EU membership, Iceland's current integration with Europe remains fully intact.

A latest Forbes analysis is raising a question. Can control over information itself be used to move the oil market and create an opportunity for profit? The focus is on the US, Venezuela and the Strait of Hormuz, where Washington and Tehran are locked in a battle over who controls the flow and even the numbers being reported. The immediate trigger is President Donald Trump's announcement of a landmark Venezuela oil deal, giving U.S. majority control over access to more than 65 billion barrels of proven Venezuelan reserves. But here is the catch. Those barrels are not suddenly entering the global market. Venezuela's oil industry needs massive investment, and much of its crude is heavy and difficult to produce. The Forbes take years to materially increase output. Yet markets trade expectations and oil futures can react within seconds to a headline. But importantly, Forbes says there is no evidence that Trump and his officials or anyone else actually traded on that information. Then there is Hormuz. The strait normally carries around 20% of global oil flows. Washington says more than 8 million barrels a day are now moving through the Strait of Hormuz. But commercial trackers estimate just 2 to 6 million barrels a day. That gap matters because if the market believes supply is returning, oil prices can fall. And consumers feel that in petrol, diesel, transport, and eventually the price of everything shipped by road. Secretary of State Marco Rubio has meanwhile rejected any Iranian attempt to impose tolls on the waterway, calling Hormuz an international route. So about oil, it is about who controls the choke point, who controls information, and whose version of the oil story the market believes. And accusations of U.S. influence over oil markets are not new. In 1970s, Washington faced criticism over its oil diplomacy during Arab oil crisis, as U.S. sought to respond to a major global energy shock. In 2002 and 2003, there was debate over whether U.S. strategic petroleum reserve policy could have been influencing oil prices ahead of the Iraq war. In 2011, Obama administration faced accusations that its emergency release from strategic petroleum reserve was politically timed to help bring oil prices down. In 2018, Trump publicly pressured OPEC and Saudi Arabia to increase oil production, prompting criticism that the administration was trying to influence prices. And in 2022, Joe Biden's record releases from strategic petroleum reserve were accused by political

0: political opponents of being timed to ease gasoline prices ahead of midterm elections. But there is an important distinction. These examples may show political pressure, policy intervention, or attempts to influence energy prices. None of them, though, by themselves prove illegal market manipulation. The key point is, none of these episodes by themselves proves an illegal manipulation scheme, but they reveal the enormous power of information. In oil markets, sometimes the hard line moves the price before the oil moves at all. Suvendu Adhikari, the Chief Minister of West Bengal, announced on National Sports Day that the state government will refund Lionel Messi event in Kolkata. Speaking at a commemorating the birth anniversary of Major Dhyan Chand, the Chief Minister confirmed that internal procedures have already been initiated to issue the refunds directly from the state sports budget.
1: Our next generation kids, many of them massive Messi fans, were cheated into paying huge amounts, 4,000, 6,000, even 8,000 rupees just to watch him. I am trying to ensure that the 33,000 fans who were cheated, the youngsters and Zomato delivery workers who spent their entire year's savings on this event, get their due and receive their money back. I am working internally to find a way to refund them. I sincerely hope I am able to make this happen.
0: Kolkata's Yuva Bharati Stadium on December 3rd. Ticket prices had ranged between Rs 4,000 and Rs 8,000. Many spectators, including low-income individuals who spent their savings rent, faced severe mismanagement and heavy crowding. The view of the pitch was largely obstructed by VIPs and officials gathering near the field. The disorder was attributed to alleged excessive involvement by Arup Biswas, the sports minister under the previous TMC administration. Chief Minister Adhikari has also criticized the prior government neglect in the sports sector, noting that administrative paperwork for several new athletes had allegedly remained unprocessed in the chief minister's office for 11 years. Now let's take a look at all the other stories making headlines across India. The flood situation has gripped Chitrakoot, with water levels continuing to rise at an alarming rate. Several residential areas and homes have been inundated, bringing normal life to a standstill. Persistent rainfall has caused the Mandakini River to swell rapidly, with its water level now surpassing the previous 23-year record. Shops, temples and monasteries have been submerged, while roads have been transformed into waterways, disrupting movement across the region. High drama unfolded outside the Karnataka Sangh venue in Dharwad after members of pro-Hindu organizations, cultural devotees and BJP workers protested against an event featuring actor Prakash Raj. When a group of youth tried to corner the actor and force their way inside, police quickly intervened, stopping the demonstrators and detaining them for brief arguments. More than 400 people were safely evacuated after a hill slip disrupted train services on the Kalka-Shimla route. Northern Railway said 391 passengers and 40 train crew members were evacuated to Kalka. The disruption came after rains triggered the hill slip late on Saturday night. A section of the track between Koti and Khumman stations was damaged. Part of a connecting bridge was also left exposed. Railway teams are assessing the damage and working to restore operations on the route. Has been documented for the first discovered within the Namtafa landscape, this finding underscores the rich biodiversity of India's northeastern forests. The dragonfly belongs to the Ashtendi family. These are large, strong-flying dragonflies known as hawkers. They are marked by a distinct black T-shaped pattern on the fronds and an unstripped olive green thorax.

calling the find a remarkable addition to the state's biodiversity. Arunachal Pradesh's Deputy Chief Minister highlighted the importance of the state's forests, especially Namdafa National Park and Tiger Reserve. The dragonfly is known for unique activity pattern, mostly active at dawn and dusk. During daylight, males remain still, hanging vertically from twigs, roots or trunks. They are carnivorous hunters, targeting flying insects such as mosquitoes and small flies. In this segment, I am Ridham Sharma. Keep watching Beyond World is One for more news.

Welcome back. Thanks for us. You're watching Beyond World as One with me, Diksha Biswa. We have lots lined up for you on the bulletin. Let's quickly start with the headlines. Prime Minister Narendra Modi arrives in Bishkek, Kyrgyzstan to attend the SCO summit. Modi also meets the members of the Indian diaspora. Prime Minister Modi set to meet Russian President Vladimir Putin at the sidelines of the SCO summit in Bishkek on Monday. Leaders to review the strategic ties ahead of Putin's expected visit to New Delhi for BRICS summit. The death toll from severe flooding along the Nepal-China border climbed to 788 in Nepal. According to police, the rescuers searched devastated

neighborhoods for survivors. The post-Venezuelan leader Nicolas Maduro posts first pictures of himself after being taken into U.S. custody. Strikes a defiant posture in the picture with the caption, "We are standing firm." U.S. President Donald Trump says that oil from a recently struck deal with Venezuela will be used to replenish the strategic petroleum reserve, which has been drawn down sharply in recent years to respond to global supply disruptions and high fuel prices. At least 7 people died and several others missing after a ferry carrying 260 people capsizes off the coast of northern Cyprus. Over 180 people rescued.

0: after a mud of wall and water tore through the Himalayan border, Nepal is still counting the dead and searching for the missing. The official death toll has climbed to 788 and around 2,500 people, they still remain unaccounted for. Rescue teams are working under pressure. The worst stretches run along the Trishuli and Botekoshi rivers in Nuwakot, Rasua and neighbouring districts. New images from Nuwakot show buildings sliced open, roads washed away and infrastructure reduced to rubble. Along the Trishuli, the flood surge came down from the Tibet water with terrifying speed.
1: When the floods came, everything got lost. We had veterinary products worth over 10 million rupees that have been destroyed. No one asked, we all ran away. We lost everything in the house. Even our pig farm was totally destroyed.
0: These are the heartbreaking images showing a young girl being pulled from the rubble after reportedly spending days trapped beneath it.

0: Now, a large part of the rescue effort is focused on Hydropower 3A and Trishuli 3B projects in the Himalayan River Valley. Rescue teams have been drilling into the tunnel to create access points and pipes while cameras are sent in to look for signs of life. According to Nepal's National Disaster Risk Reduction and Management Authority, around 933 hydropower workers have been reportedly missing since the flood struck the area. Amid the rescue efforts, Nepal is also facing another challenge as mortuaries fill up and some bodies begin to decompose. Authorities have taken the difficult decision to bury unidentified victims after collecting DNA traces and other identifying evidence. Balendra Shah said the government would preserve the samples so that the bodies can be identified and later returned to their families. Listen to this.
1: The only way to identify the decomposed bodies is through DNA testing, and the medical team has taken samples. It is no longer possible to identify suit, rings or jewelry because the bodies are decomposing day by day. That is why they have begun to smell, so we have buried them temporarily.
0: Mail India has stepped in to help with the identification of victims. A forensic team has been deployed to Nepal to assist authorities with DNA analysis and identify those who are killed in the flash floods. The team arrived on India's fourth relief flight to Nepal, which also carried 11 tons of essential supplies and specialized personnel to support the disaster response. Indian authorities say that a total of 149 nationals have been rescued so far. For now, the immediate task is to still continue the rescue and recovery operation. Every hour counts. We might still be trapped in tunnels or under debris. But even as helicopters hover over swollen rivers and drill machines,

chains bite into mudlogged tunnels and rebuild the structure that the flood has erased. The impact of Nepal's devastating flood is now being felt in India.

0: Bihar, which borders the Himalayan nation, is stepping up flood preparedness as a surge in Gandak River threatens the low-lying areas following flash floods in Nepal. Around 1.64 lakh cubic of water was released from the Gandak barrage, which has submerged some important places in the West Champaran district of the state. The water levels reached around 5 feet, forcing nearly 3,000 residents to wade through the flood waters for daily needs. Many other districts of Bihar are also now under heightened watch by the authorities. The Bihar government has taken necessary steps to deal with any kind of emergency and has appealed to the residents to remain alert and avoid rumors. Apart from West Champaran, East Champaran, Gopalganj, Saran, Muzaffarpur and Vaishali are some other districts which remain on alert. A new eye has just opened towards the deepest corners of the universe. NASA has launched its next-generation Roman Space Telescope, an observatory which is designed to observe hundreds of millions of stars and billions of galaxies.
1: Ignition and liftoff. Go Falcon Heavy and go Roman Space Telescope.
2: And liftoff of NASA's Roman Space Telescope on a mission to revolutionize our understanding of the universe. Range.
0: M1D chamber pressure. Great shot. Now, this is NASA's newest window into the universe. The Nancy Grace Roman Space Telescope blasted off from Florida on a SpaceX flight. And within minutes, it was on its way to a destination nearly 1 million miles from Earth. The telescope successfully separated from its rocket after just over 31 minutes, beginning a journey that will take about 3 months. But Roman is not just another space telescope. It is designed to see the universe on a scale that we have never seen before. Roman will use a wide field of view and infrared vision to rapidly scan vast areas of the sky, creating an enormous cosmic map. And here's the stunning part. Roman can survey the sky about 1,000 times faster than the Hubble. A single Roman image can also cover an area of sky at least 100 times larger than a Hubble image. That speed will allow scientists to search through billions of cosmic objects and look back deep into the history of the universe. According to NASA, Roman will also search for worlds beyond our solar system, exoplanets. It's a coronagraph instrument which will test technology that could one day help scientists reach our planets. Dr. Subhash Chandra has presented his side of the NCLT settlement order. Presenting the facts in his statement, Dr. Chandra said that he has not taken any loans in personal capacity. Dr. Chandra asserted that he had given a personal guarantee of 22,000 crore rupees. He also said that 3,803 crore rupees in dues have already been settled against the sanctioned loan of 4,808 crore rupees. Dr. Chandra stated that as of date, only dues worth 998 crore rupees are pending. Dr. Chandra elaborated that lenders raised claims of 5,311 crore rupees against pending dues of 998 crore rupees. He also emphasized that dues worth 1,049 crore rupees have already been settled with India Bulls and Axis Bank, reducing the overall liability to 4,262 crore rupees. Dr. Chandra said that his personal liquid assets are worth only 6.79 crore rupees and the borrowing entities have assured lenders of settling all pending dues. Dr. Chandra will do an Insta Live at 9 a.m. on Monday where he will answer all the questions. Prime Minister Narendra Modi is all set to meet with the Russian President Vladimir Putin on Monday on the sidelines of the SCO summit in Bishkek in Kyrgyzstan. And the meeting comes at a crucial time for India-Russia ties. Prime Minister Modi arrived in Bishkek after a two-day visit to Tashkent, where he held talks with Uzbek President Shavkat Mirziyoyev to strengthen India's strategic partnership with Uzbekistan. But all eyes are on the Modi-Putin meeting, bilateral, regional and global developments with energy security.

0: security, fertilizer supply, and to feature prominently. The meeting also comes ahead of Putin's expected visit to New Delhi, offering both sides an opportunity to prepare the ground for deeper strategic engagement. Despite the disruptions caused by the West Asia conflict, Russia has assured India that energy and fertilizer supplies will continue. Moscow is also increasing fertilizer shipments and remains ready to raise supplies further. For India, the SCO summit is another opportunity to push its priorities on security, connectivity, and opportunity while strengthening engagement across Central Asia. The SCO marks its 25th year, and Modi's presence signals India's continued commitment to strategic dialogue, with smart diplomacy, economic resilience, and long-term partnership at the center of the agenda. During the first leg of Prime Minister Modi's visit to Sri Lanka, has secured a critical nuclear energy agreement, establishing a long-term uranium supply arrangement with Uzbekistan. The deal guarantees a steady supply of raw nuclear material from one of the world's top uranium producers, helping keep India's civilian nuclear expansion on track for the long term. The commitment underscores New Delhi's drive to diversify strategic energy imports and stabilize domestic power generation through clean, baseload nuclear power.
1: यूरेनियम की सप्लाई के लिए दोनों पक्ष लॉन्ग टर्म व्यवस्था बनाएंगे. आज हम तीन सिस्टर सिटी और सिस्टर स्टेट अरेंजमेंट कर रहे हैं. हमें इनका पूरा पोटेंशियल रियलाइज करने के लिए रोड मैप बनाना चाहिए.
0: Here in February, Uzbekistan had boosted its annual production of uranium to 7,000 metric tons, far more than an initial estimate, and opened up four new mines this year. The report added that uranium reserves for Tashkent have reached 139,000 tons. Marking the 15th anniversary of their initial strategic link, both nations elevated their relationship to a comprehensive strategic partnership. To operationalize commitments, India and Uzbekistan have established a coordination council, led by foreign ministers, and upgraded the existing joint commission from secretary to ministerial rank. A joint business summit has been instituted to deepen bilateral commercial ties and accelerate trade velocity. Following bilateral trade crossing $1 billion for the first time, both sides set a target of $5 billion by 2030. Joint three sister city and sister state arrangements were formalized to drive direct regional cooperation. Iranian Supreme Leader Khamenei has called on Muslim countries, especially the Gulf states, to unite against what he described as their real enemy. He said divisions among Muslim nations only serve the interests of those seeking to weaken the region. Now, in a written message marking Islamic Unity Week, Khamenei said that Muslim unity was the main cornerstone of building what he called a victorious Islamic civilization. He also warned against divisions within the Muslim world. Khamenei then urged them to identify who he called their true enemy, understand their plans, and then confront them. The message comes as Gulf countries face growing security concerns amid the conflict between Iran and the United States. For the Gulf states, the situation presents a difficult choice. Many have long relied on Washington for security while maintaining their own economic and political ties across the region. This conflict has raised fresh questions about that dependence. The same also economic, Saudi Arabia, the UAE, Oman and Qatar. They have all invested heavily in tourism, finance, trade and other sectors as they seek to reduce their reliance on oil. Regional instability could put those ambitions under pressure. In fact, recently, former U.S. State Department negotiator Aaron Miller had described the Gulf states as the biggest losers in the ongoing U.S.-Iran war. He said the conflict has destabilized West Asia and put the Gulf's economic ambitions under pressure. Therefore, Washington's approach towards its Gulf partners has added another layer of uncertainty. Remember, weeks ago, U.S. President Donald Trump threatened military action against Oman, which is a key U.S. partner in the Persian Gulf, and warned that Washington could launch airstrikes if Oman interfered with U.S. efforts to control and reopen maritime traffic through the Strait of Hormuz. So across the region, Muslim-majority countries are now looking at other possibilities. A Turkey-Pakistan-Saudi Arabia security framework, known as the Mecca Agreement, has emerged.

0: as one such development. Other countries have also shown interest in joining the pact, raising the possibility of a broader regional security arrangement. And as Russia-Ukraine tensions escalate, a fire broke out at the Kirishiol refinery in Russia's Leningrad region after a drone crashed near the facility. The regional governor said that the emergency services quickly responded and the fire was later extinguished with no casualties. The Kirishiol refinery has a capacity of around 400,000 barrels of crude per day. The facility had been preparing to resume operations after months of repairs following earlier drone attacks in March and May. The latest incident comes as Ukraine steps up attacks on Russian oil refineries and energy facilities. The campaign has added pressure to Russia's domestic fuel supplies, prompting Moscow to extend restrictions on fuel exports. Russia's defense ministry said that it was preparing massive strikes against Ukrainian energy facilities in retaliation for recent attacks. According to reports, Pavlo Palisar, the deputy head of Ukraine's presidential office, he has told media that Kyiv has received intelligence indicating that Russian military leaders, they have been tasked by the Kremlin to plan and prepare for possible attacks on Kyiv and Chernihiv. Meanwhile, Ukraine reported a large Russian missile and drone attack. President Zelensky also said that the death toll from a Russian strike in Myla, west of Kyiv, it had risen to 38, with rescue teams continuing to search the area. Listen to this.
1: Civilians began following a Russian strike. Situation and the negligence of those who stored explosives right next to people is appalling. There is extensive damage, and as of now, 37 people are known to have died. The community leader died while assisting with the rescue operation. My condolences go out to all the families and loved ones.
0: Meanwhile, Ukrainians' view of Poland has changed sharply. A new survey by Rating Group shows that only 50% of Ukrainians, they now see Poland as a friendly country. And that is a significant drop from the levels which were recorded over the past 2 years. The latest poll conducted between August 4th and 9th found that 81% of Ukrainians now see Poland's attitude towards Ukraine as hostile. And that is a major change from earlier years. Remember, in February 2024, the figure was even higher at 94%. It shows that the close relationship between Ukraine and Poland has weakened in the eyes of many Ukrainians. Poland strongly supported Ukraine after Russia's full-scale invasion, welcoming millions of refugees and providing political, military and humanitarian aid. But tensions over trade, agriculture, history and political statements have put a strain on relations. The difference comes, and it becomes even clearer when Poland is compared with other countries. France is seen as a friend by 81% of Ukrainians, followed by the UK at 80%. Germany and Lithuania both stand at 77%. Moldova is at 68%, Romania at 56%, and the United States at 54%. Poland ranks lowest among the countries listed at 50%. Now, for both Warsaw and Kyiv, it can influence how governments handle their relations. As the war continues and political pressure grows at home, disagreements that could have a bigger impact on the ties between the two countries. In other news, a ferry has capsized off northern Cyprus, leaving at least 7 people dead and 23 still missing. The incident has triggered a major search and rescue operation. The vessel carried 267 people when it rolled over shortly after departing the port of Krynia, also known as Girne. Images from the scene show the ferry lying upside down in the water, with people in life jackets clinging to its orange hull. Several boats rushed to the area to assist with the rescue. The ferry was on its way towards the Turkish port of Taşucu after departing the port of Krynia. The coast is a popular holiday spot for the locals and tourists. The ferry involved a catamaran. It was also one of the several shuttle sea services that linked North Cyprus with Turkey daily. Northern Cyprus Prime Minister Ionas Telas said that the situation is closely being monitored. According to him, out of the total 267 people on board, 237 have been rescued. Further, the Prime Minister offered his condolences and he wished patience and strength to the families of deceased. Further, Turkey's ambassador to Nicosia confirmed that there had been fatalities, saying the vast majority of passengers had been rescued. Authorities have not yet determined what caused the ferry to capsize.

as search and rescue operations continue. Now, shifting our focus to India, the Bombay High Court has pulled up the Maharashtra Food and Drug Administration over what it said was an overly aggressive approach to enforcement. The court made the remarks while hearing two separate cases involving pharmaceutical company Cipla and five eateries at the Mumbai Cricket Association. In both cases, the FDA withdrew its orders after the court raised concerns about the way the action was taken. The sharper criticism came in the MCA case. The FDA had suspended the licenses of five restaurants at the association's Bandra Kurla complex premises. A later inspection found that the eateries were 88% compliant with food safety requirements. The court questioned why the department had continued with its action despite the findings. The court said that the FDA had acted with undue haste and taken a pedantic instead of pragmatic view. It noted that the department had already been asked to reconsider the matter but had failed to do so to the court's satisfaction. The case has come as FDA Commissioner Tukaram Mudhe leads an enforcement drive across Maharashtra against alleged food and drug safety violations. The courts, but they do draw a line between strict enforcement and excessive enforcement. This year, several icons from cinema and music industry have officially stepped away from the limelight. From Hollywood royalty to chart-topping playback icons and regional cinema legends, these departures mark the end of a distinct era. Screen icon Julie Andrews confirmed her retirement from live action and on-screen acting at the age of 90. Addressing fan speculation surrounding upcoming projects, specifically The Princess Diaries 3, the Oscar-winning star revealed that she turned down invitations to return. While Andrews has largely stepped away from live-action, on-camera roles, she will remain active with voiceover work, writing and podcasts. Now, another decision that sent shockwaves through the Indian music industry, the 38-year-old singer whose soulful romantic anthems defined it, shared that he will no longer take on any new film assignments. Singh indicated a desire to shift his focus towards personal compositions, independent projects and a deeper immersion in Indian classical music, bringing a monumental chapter of modern playback history to a close. Tamil cinema superstar Vijay, who is affectionately known as Thalapathy, marked his complete exit from the film industry to focus entirely on his political career. Wrapping up a 33-year-old career that yielded some of the highest-grossing South Indian blockbusters, Vijay announced that his final feature film project, Jananayagan, would be his ultimate cinematic release. That's all we have for you in this bulletin, but besides in this segment. Don't go anywhere, you're watching Beyond World this morning.

Hello and a very warm welcome. You're watching Beyond World S1. I'm Athena. Let's start with the headlines we are tracking for you at this hour. U.S. bombs Iranian targets on Larak Island, its first strike. Military says attacks aimed at preventing Iran from launching more sea mines into the region.

Iran claims latest U.S. strikes on Iraq resulted in casualties. IRGC says it attacked U.S. military targets in Jordan in response. Well, Jordan's army reports intercepting at least 8 missiles.

Indian Prime Minister Narendra Modi arrives in Bishkek, Kyrgyzstan. He will attend the 26th Shanghai Cooperation Organization summit with Chinese President Xi Jinping, Mao Zedong, and other world leaders.

Search continues for over 3,000 missing from flooding along the Nepal-Tibet border, with nearly 800 confirmed deaths. The risk of further landslides and flooding rise as more rainfall expected in next couple of days.

Reports suggest drone monitoring detected a new landslide on 29 August, forming a new barrier lake near the Himalayan glacial disaster site. An impact crater formed during the initial landslide was also found.

Reports Venezuelan leader Nicolas Maduro posts first picture of himself since being taken into U.S. custody, strikes defined posture in the picture with the caption, "We are standing firm."

Well, our top focus at this hour, U.S. says its forces have struck two Iranian missiles on Larak Island, marking the first known American strikes inside Iran since late July. Iran quickly responded by targeting U.S. forces in Jordan. Now, the exchange comes just as the conflict reaches the six-month mark, interrupting a recent period of cooling hostilities. Now, according to U.S. Central Command, the strikes were launched after military intelligence observed Iran's Revolutionary Guard preparing to deploy sea mines into the Strait of Hormuz. Now, the action comes just days after the U.S. military announced it had finished clearing explosives from the strategic waterway. Iran's Revolutionary Guard Corps reported casualties from the U.S. strikes. It launched retaliatory missile and drone attacks against U.S. targets in Jordan. Iranian forces claim to hit technical facilities and jet positions damage. However, U.S. officials state that nearly all incoming missiles. Jordan's military confirmed its forces intercepted at missiles. Prior to the strike, senior Iranian official Ibrahim Azizi warned of retaliation on X, posting, "Test our will once more and pay a heavy price. Retaliation is coming, just run." Now, this flare-up comes as the Trump administration reportedly seeks to avoid renewed large-scale combat with Iran, aiming to preserve stocks of missile interceptors and critical munitions. The Wall Street Journal reports Washington is shifting its strategy towards tighter economic sanctions and time blockade, pressuring Tehran to reopen the Strait of Hormuz and make concessions on its nuclear program. Well, another report, this time in the Washington, says that several military leaders have

0: warned Defense Secretary Pete Hegseth that prolonged large-scale operations against Iran are unsustainable and risk weakening U.S. readiness against other global threats. World leaders are gathering back today as the high-profile Shanghai Cooperation Organization summit kicks off in the Kyrgyz capital. Indian Prime Minister Narendra Modi, Russian President Vladimir Putin and Chinese President Xi Jinping are among the key heads of state arriving for the critical event. Iranian President Masoud Pezeshkian is also likely to attend the SCO. Well, this particular two-day summit holds extra weight as the grouping marks a major milestone, celebrating 25 years of its existence. In 48 hours, the member nations are set to hold intense face-to-face talks covering a massive agenda, including trade expansion, regional security, terrorism, and the rapidly changing global order. Geopolitics takes center stage during these closed-door meetings. Leaders will face the world's biggest crisis head-on, with the wars in Ukraine and West Asia dominating the agenda. The Prime Minister Narendra Modi arrived on Sunday after wrapping up a two-day trip to Uzbekistan. The chairman of the Cabinet of Ministers welcomed him right at the airport, where performers also greeted the Prime Minister with a traditional Kyrgyz dance. The Prime Minister also received a warm welcome from the Indian diaspora, with crowds chanting Vande Mataram and Bharat Mata Ki Jai at his hotel. Well, in a post on social media, PM Modi described it as very special. Now, on the sidelines of the SCO summit, PM Modi will hold bilateral meetings with Putin and other SCO leaders. The Russian President Xi Jinping has already arrived. Leaders expected to attend the summit include Pakistan Prime Minister Shehbaz Sharif and President Erdogan. Now, the grouping has 10 member states alongside 15 dialogue partners and two observer countries, Afghanistan and Mongolia. And for more on this, VEON's editor for Foreign Affairs, Siddharth Sibyl, has sent us this report from Bishkek, Kyrgyzstan. Take a look.
1: Prime Minister Narendra Modi and the Russian President Vladimir Putin will be holding talks in Bishkek on Monday. Now, this is a meeting that will be carefully watched, even as both countries have firmed up their relationship in areas like defense, energy, and also in terms of trade. The trade volume, because of India's import of Russian energy, has reached $67 billion, and the aim is to take it to $100 billion. The Indian External Affairs Minister was in Moscow for the Intergovernmental Commission meeting, where he called on the Russian President. Now, later this year, the Russian President and the Indian Prime Minister are again going to meet when the Indian Prime Minister travels to Russia for the annual India-Russia summit. We know that last year when the summit happened, the Russian President had traveled to Delhi, and one of the key focus areas was on mobility arrangement. So clearly an important meeting coming just days before the Indian side is going to welcome the Russian President for the BRICS summit. Sudhan Sibyl for VEON in Bishkek, Kyrgyzstan.
0: Moving on now, Ukrainians' view of Poland has changed sharply. Well, a new survey by Rating Group shows that only 50% of Ukrainians now see Poland as a friendly country. And that is a significant drop from the levels recorded over the past 2 years. Now, the latest poll conducted between August 4th and 9th of August found that 20% of Ukrainians now see Poland's attitude towards Ukraine as hostile. Well, that is a major change from earlier years. In February 2024, 79% of Ukrainians saw Poland as friendly. In 2023, the figure was even higher at 94%. Now, the decline shows that the close relationship between Ukraine and Poland has weakened in the eyes of many Ukrainians. Poland strongly supported Ukraine after Russia's full-scale invasion, welcoming millions of refugees and providing political, military, and humanitarian aid. But tensions over trade, agriculture, history and political statements have put a strain on relations. The difference becomes clearer when Poland is compared with countries. France is seen as friendly by 81% of Ukrainians, followed by the UK at 80%.

Germany and Lithuania both sat first. Moldova is at 68%, Romania at 56%, and the United States at 54%. Now, Poland ranks lowest among the countries listed at 50%. Now, for both Warsaw and Kiev, the shift matters. Public opinion does not decide foreign policy, but it can influence how governments handle their relations. As the war continues and political pressure grows at home, disagreements that once seemed temporary could have a bigger impact on ties between the two countries. Now, the controversial renaming of Lake Ontario by US President Donald Trump has been adopted by Google Maps, but only for users in the United States. The smallest of North America's five Great Lakes will appear as Lake America on Google Maps in the US, following Trump's executive order changing the name in the US Geographic Names Information System. Canada, however, will not follow the lead of the United States. Canada's Prime Minister Mark Carney has rejected the renaming, while political leaders in Ontario, New York, and Vermont have also pushed back. Google has clarified that Canada will continue to see the lake as Lake Ontario, while people from other countries will see both names. Now, the move comes amid an escalating trade war between the United States and Canada, with both nations imposing tariffs of billions of dollars in goods. Ontario Premier Doug Ford has even unveiled a lakeside sign reaffirming the name Lake Ontario. The episode echoes Trump's earlier renaming of the Gulf of Mexico as the Gulf of America. But as of now, the change of names on the map depends on the nationality of an individual. But the dispute shows how geography, identity, and diplomacy can become part of a political battle. Venezuela's supposed leader Nicolas Maduro has shared the first images of himself since being brought to the U.S. In what many see as a show of defiance, well, he appears relaxed as he awaits trial at a high-security federal detention facility. In a post on his official X account, the two photographs dated 25th of June were shared. They showed Maduro smiling and raising his fingers in a V sign. He is wearing a gray tracksuit issued by the prison. Now, the post described the pictures as a small gift of hope and lift for people who support the couple. The images are believed to be the first known photographs of Maduro inside the Metropolitan Detention Center in Brooklyn. It remains unclear who took them or how they were obtained and posted on social media. But Maduro said he and his wife were standing firm and keeping faith as they prepared to face terrorism and drug trafficking. He said they were doing so with their hearts full of love. Maduro ruled Venezuela for more than a decade before the 3rd of January raid on Caracas that led to his capture and transfer to the U.S. Well, he is facing drug and weapons charges there, all of which he has denied. Well, in the month of April, Washington allowed Venezuela to use funds to pay for the couple's legal defense. The move was notable because such payments had previously not under U.S. sanctions. Since Maduro's capture, the Trump administration has backed his former vice president and close ally, Delcy Rodriguez, to lead Venezuela. Washington now has effective control over Venezuela's oil revenues and reserves, with proceeds being placed in special accounts overseen by the United States. Meanwhile, last week, President Donald Trump said the U.S. had reached what he called the biggest oil deal in world history with Caracas. Under the agreement, Washington would get the development of 65 billion barrels of proven petroleum reserves. Venezuela also holds the world's largest unproven crude oil reserves. Now, the 25-year deal is aimed at developing 17 of the country's most promising energy fields, with U.S. companies expected to take the lead of the projects. Rodriguez defended the agreement on Saturday, calling it a historic milestone in relations between the two countries. But she said it would open a new period of recovery, growth, production, security and prosperity for islands. The deal could also become important for U.S. energy supplies as the prolonged war with Iran continues to put pressure on global oil markets. But the agreement has already faced opposition at home. On Saturday, dozens of pro-government groups marched through Caracas to protest U.S. control over Venezuela.

0: Protesters made clear that not everyone in Venezuela sees the new U.S. role as a path of recovery. But moving on now, the 18-member Pacific Islands Forum Summit convened in Palau amid heightened geopolitical tensions between Taiwan, China and the U.S. Well, these concerns threaten to overshadow core regional issues such as climate change, energy security and transnational crime. Well, Palau is one of the three forum members maintaining formal diplomatic ties with Taiwan. Taiwan's Foreign Minister Lin Xialong attended the summit to hand over a donated electric bus fleet. Beijing has protested Taiwan's presence and retaliated by declaring Palau an unsafe destination for Chinese travelers, targeting its largest tourism demographic. Well, the U.S. Embassy condemned the move as an attempt to weaponize tourism. Listen into this.
1: There was threats that if Taiwan comes to the forum, retaliation, which we've already seen in social media in China, declaring that it was somewhat an unsafe place to visit. It's not a true statement, but they said if Taiwan comes, then, you know, these are things that will happen.
0: Well, tensions remain high following a recent Chinese ballistic missile test in the region. Now, despite the test, the forum has struggled to issue a joint statement of condemnation due to opposition from pro-Beijing members Kiribati and Nauru. Australia, on the other hand, has continued to push for a regional policing framework to eliminate the reliance on Chinese security forces in Kiribati and the Solomon Islands. Palau's residents also rejected the island's insecurity with regards to the test of missiles.
1: It is disturbing that missiles are being sent overhead because we're the closest to China in the Pacific and without our notification.
0: The matter that took center stage is of drug trafficking. Pacific leaders are evaluating a regional maritime response to counter expanding drug trafficking networks. Around 110 officers from various island nations provided joint security at the forum, marking the first large-scale Pacific-wide policing operation. Dr. Subhash Chandra has presented his side on the NCLT settlement order, presenting the facts in his statement. Well, Dr. Chandra said that he has not taken any loans in personal capacity. He asserted that he had given a personal guarantee of 22,000 crore rupees. He also said 3,803 crore rupees in dues have already been settled against the sanction of 4,808 crore rupees. Dr. Chandra said that as of date, only dues worth 998 crore rupees are pending. He elaborated that lenders raised claims of 5,311 crore rupees against pending dues of 998 crore rupees. Well, he also emphasized that dues worth 1,049 crore rupees have already been settled with India Bulls and Axis Bank, reducing the overall liability to 4,262 crore rupees. Dr. Chandra said that his personal liquid assets are worth only 6.79 crore rupees and the borrowing entities have assured lenders of settling all pending dues. Dr. Chandra will do an Instagram live at 9 a.m. today where he will answer all of the questions. Moving on now, the Bombay High Court has pulled Maharashtra Food and Drugs Administration over what it said was an overly aggressive approach to enforcement. The court made the remarks while hearing two separate cases involving pharmaceutical company Cipla and five eateries at the Mumbai Cricket Association premises. Well, in both cases, the FDA overdrew its orders after the court raised concerns about the way the action was taken. The sharper criticism came in the MCA case. The FDA had suspended the licenses of five restaurants at the association's Bandra Kurla complex premises. Well, a later inspection found that the eateries were 88% compliant with food safety requirements. The court questioned why the department had continued with its action despite the findings. Now, the court said the FDA had injected with undue

0: haste and taken a pedantic attitude. It noted that the department had already been asked to reconsider the matter but had failed to do so to the court's satisfaction. Now, the case comes as FDA Commissioner Tukaram Munde leads an enforcement drive across Maharashtra against alleged drug and food safety. Now, the court's observations do not mean that the FDA's wider crackdown has been stopped altogether, but they do draw a line between strict enforcement and excessive enforcement. Well, staying with India now, Suvendu Adhikari, the Chief Minister of West Bengal, announced on National Sports Day that the state government will refund the ticket money for approximately 33,000 fans who attended the chaotic Lionel Messi event in Kolkata. Well, speaking at a special event at Nirvana commemorating the birth anniversary of Major Dhyan Chand, the Chief Minister confirmed that internal procedure was initiated to issue the refunds directly from the state's sports budget. Listen in.
1: Our next generation kids, many of them massive Messi fans, were cheated into paying huge amounts, 4,000, 6,000, even 8,000 rupees just to watch him. I am trying to ensure that the 33,000 fans who were cheated, the youngsters and Zomato delivery workers who spent their entire year's savings on this event, get their due and receive their money back. I am working internally to find a way to refund them. I sincerely hope I am able to make this happen.
0: Lionel Messi had visited Kolkata's Yuva Bharati Stadium on 13th of December 2025. Between 4,000 rupees and 8,000 rupees. Many spectators, including locals, spent their savings for the event, management and a heavy crowding. Well, the view of the pitch was largely obstructed by VIPs and officials gathering near the field. The disorder was attributed to alleged excessive involvement by Arup Biswas, the sports minister under the previous TMC administration. Chief Minister Adhikari has also criticized the prior government for neglect in the sports sector, noting that administrative paperwork for several new athletes had allegedly remained unproceeded in the Chief Minister's office for 11 years. Well, on to some updates from entertainment now. Spider-Man Brand New Day has achieved a major milestone at the global box office. The blockbuster pushed the Tom Holland-led superhero franchise past the $6 billion mark worldwide. That is one of the most commercially successful film series in cinematic history. The fourth installment in Holland's solo saga crossed $2.229 billion in worldwide ticket sales, making it the first solo superhero film to cross the $2 billion mark globally. Since beginning his run as the web-slinger in 2017's Spider-Man Homecoming, Holland's standalone films have maintained strong performance across the globe. But Spider-Man Homecoming started the run with $880.9 million worldwide, followed by Spider-Man Far From Home, which reached $1.130 billion. Well, the franchise then saw massive growth with Spider-Man No Way Home, which brought in $1.920 billion. So together with Spider-Man Brand New Day, the four solo entries have now... Spider-Man Brand New Day set a fast pace out of the gate, entering $27 million worldwide in its opening weekend, the second biggest launch of the time. Three out of the four solo titles in this series have now topped $1 billion globally. And as the film continues its theatrical run, it is projected to push the overall franchise total closer towards the $7 billion threshold over the coming weeks. Well, that is it we had in this edition, but don't go anywhere. News and updates will follow on the other side. Keep watching Beyond Wellness One. Stay tuned.

0: No matter what your day throws at you, stay in the spa state of mind with the Kohler Spa at home.
1: In West Asia, every move shifts the world's balance. Wars, ceasefires, alliances, power never stands still. Because what happens in West Asia never stays in West Asia. This is the West Asia Post.
0: No matter what your day throws at you, stay in the spa state of mind with the Kohler Spa at home.
2: The architecture of war is changing. Geography is no longer a shield. The battlefield now stretches from sea to space. Meet the veterans, industry stalwarts, and innovators.

0: Good morning, Asia. Good evening, America. You're watching World DNA with me, Jyotsna Kumar.
1: So it's the show that gets you ahead of the rest, and I am Kripa. 6 months, US-Iran hostilities have intensified.

0: with the Strait of Hormuz still remaining at the heart of the showdown. U.S. forces have struck Iranian missile launches on Larak Island after detecting preparations to deploy sea mines in this strategic waterway itself, while Iran has retaliated with missile and drone strikes on U.S. positions in Jordan. We'll get you all about that.
1: Right. And with that as a backdrop, the world's eyes are on Bishkek, where Prime Minister Narendra Modi joins Chinese President Xi Jinping, Russian President Vladimir Putin, and other leaders for the 26th SCO summit. Now, as the grouping marks 25 years, the regional security, terrorism, trade, and connectivity will be dominating the agenda. And it comes in the backdrop, as mentioned, the latest escalation of the Iran war and the continuing Russia-Ukraine war as well. We'll get you all the details on that and ground reports with our editor of Foreign Affairs, Nihad Sibyl, from there. Let's begin with the headlines first.
0: Iranian targets on Larak Island, its first strikes on Iran in a month. U.S. military says attacks aimed at preventing Iran from launching more sea mines into the Strait of Hormuz.

Iran claims latest U.S. strikes on Ladakh resulted in casualties. IRGC says it attacked U.S. military targets in Jordan in response. Jordan's army reports intercepting at least 8 missiles.

Prime Minister Narendra Modi has Bishkek, Kyrgyzstan. He attends the 26th Shanghai Cooperation Organization Summit with Chinese President Xi Jinping, Russian President Vladimir Putin, and other world leaders.

U.S. mission in China says drone monitoring detected a new landslide on 29th of August, forming a new barrier lake near the Himalayan glacial disaster site. An impact crater formed during the initial landslide also found. Search continues for over 3,000 missing from flooding along the Nepal-Tibet border, with nearly 800 confirmed deaths. Risk of further landslides and flooding rise as more rainfall expected in next couple of days. U.S. authorities say at least 15 people are missing and dozens have been evacuated in Grand Canyon National Park after parts of the canyon were hit by significant flash flooding.

Deposed Venezuelan leader Nicolas Maduro posts first pictures of himself taken into U.S. custody, strikes defiant posture in the picture with the caption, "We are standing firm."

Oil prices rise more than 2% as U.S.-Iran tensions escalate around the Strait of Hormuz. Brent reached $90 and U.S. crude is above $85. Despite fears of supply disruptions, increased oil flows through the strait have helped limit further price gains.

0: World leaders are gathering in Bishkek today as the high-profile Shanghai Cooperation Organization summit kicks off in the Kyrgyz capital.
1: Indian Prime Minister Narendra Modi, Russian President Vladimir Putin, and Chinese President Xi Jinping are among the key heads of state arriving for the critical event. Iranian President Masoud Pezeshkian is also attending it, and this particular two-day summit holds extra weight as the grouping marks a major milestone, and that's celebrating 25 years of its existence.
0: In 48 hours, the member nations are set to hold intense face-to-face talks covering a massive agenda, including trade expansion, regional security, terrorism, and the rapidly changing global order.
1: Now, geopolitics will undoubtedly take center stage during these closed-door meetings. Leaders will face the world's biggest head-on, and that's with the wars in Ukraine and West Asia dominating the agenda.
0: Prime Minister Modi arrived on Sunday after wrapping up a two-day trip to Uzbekistan. The chairman of the Kyrgyz Cabinet of Ministers welcomed him right at the airport, where performers also greeted the Prime Minister with a traditional dance.
1: Now, the Prime Minister also received a warm welcome from the Indian diaspora, with crowds chanting Vande Mataram and Bharat Mata Ki Jai at his hotel. In a post on social media, PM Modi described it as very special.
0: On the sidelines of the SCO summit, Prime Minister Modi will hold bilateral meetings with Putin and other SCO leaders. The Russian president is also expected to hold separate talks with Pezeshkian and Xi.
1: Now, President Xi has already arrived. Other leaders are expected to attend the summit, including Pakistan Prime Minister and President Recep Tayyip Erdogan. Now, the grouping has 10 states alongside 15 dialogue partners and two observer countries, Afghanistan and Mongolia. Okay, we're just getting news right now. Prime Minister Narendra Modi is due to hold talks with Iranian President Masoud Pezeshkian in Bishkek.
0: This will be their first face-to-face meeting since the devastating war erupted in West Asia earlier this year. The bilateral will take place ahead of the Shanghai Cooperation Organization summit in the Kyrgyz capital. The two leaders last met in person in October 2024 on the sidelines of the BRICS summit in Kazan shortly after Pezeshkian took office. Remember, the meeting comes on a day when the U.S. bombed Iranian targets on Larak Island, marking Iran in a month. The IRGC has said it has attacked U.S. military targets in Jordan in response. Jordan's army has reported intercepting at least 8 missiles.
1: All right, to give us more details on this, Beyond's editor for foreign affairs, Sidhan Sibat, is now joining us. Sidhan, this is a big breaking we're getting, that we're going to be watching this bilateral take place. Of course, this is coming as and when we know that there has been a major escalation in the Iran war. What is the other things that we know about this latest development?
2: Standing here in Bishkek, and today is a packed day. The Indian Prime Minister has 4 key bilaterals with the Russian, with the Iranian, with the Kyrgyz and the Armenian leadership. This is the first meeting between the two leaders since the conflict started, and Israeli attack started in February on Iran. Now, we know that the Iranian president is expected to travel to New Delhi for the BRICS summit in a few days' time. So essentially, today's meeting will be important in terms of that context as well. But India-Iran relationship, long-standing one, traditional relationship in many ways with civilizational linkages. Of course, there are issues, including, of course, the Chabahar port now dysfunctional because of the American attacks on the port. Now, we know that the Indian side is expected to reiterate its stance on dialogue and diplomacy. And also, when it comes to Hormuz as well, given the fact that India has been saying that there should be free navigation through the Hormuz, also on the safety and security of the Indian sailors, not only just Indian sailors, in fact, any civilians crossing through that pathway. Closure of the Hormuz has impacted the global energy prices.

0: also, of course, impacted India as well, which has been diversifying its energy needs. So clearly, a very significant in-person meeting between the two leaders later in the day.
1: Thank you, Siddhant, for getting us the latest. Will, we are also now being joined by Andrew KP Leighton for live from London. He is an international and independent China strategist based in Hong Kong. Welcome to the broadcast, Andrew. 25 years on, has this partnership, the SCO partnership, how has it fared so far, and how do you see this summit shaping its future? Before we get our guest here, the SCO summit, what exactly it is. This is the annual meeting of the Leadership Organization, or SCO. This year, the summit is being hosted by Kyrgyzstan in Bishkek, and the main leaders' meeting is scheduled for September 1, 2026.
2: Absolutely. Of course, this was established 25 years ago, and it has grown out of the Shanghai Five, which was originally with China, Russia, Kazakhstan, Kyrgyzstan, Tajikistan, Uzbekistan, and now it has evolved and has member of the Gulf states, has India and Pakistan joining from 2017. Of course, this comes on the backdrop of the West Asia escalation that has just took place in the Iran war. So, of course, we'll have to wait and see how that plays out in the SCO. And, of course, when it comes to SCO, the topics being connectivity, trade, all of this happening, while because of the West Asia war, there has been so much escalation regarding the trade and tariffs coming from Washington, Kripa. So I think that is something that will be discussed here as well. Well, and India happens to be an interesting, you know, they'll be playing an interesting role in this summit as well, isn't it?
1: Right. When you look at the at a platform that brings some global superpowers together, right. India, China, and Russia in the same platform, along with some Central Asian countries.
2: True. Absolutely. So, all right, we have our guest joining in right now. Thank you so much, Mr. Leung. If you can just hear us. He's based in Hong Kong. And now we were just talking about how SCO has evolved from a five-member state to how it has countries like India, Pakistan, Belarus, for that matter, and, of course, Gulf states. According to you, how has it evolved in these 25 years, and what are we looking forward for in the future, and especially now with the backdrop of this new escalation that has took place in the Iran war?
3: Well, this is it. This, unlike other SCO meetings before, this comes at a time by this existential war, closing the Strait of Hormuz. For the world's 40% of the world's oil supply, and this also flags up the fragility of the region supply chains as far as the oil and other products are concerned. Let's not forget that not all oil relies on the Port of Hormuz, even though it accounts for 40%. Quite a large proportion of them passes through pipelines over land, over Central Asia, the Arab Peninsula, and even Iran. There is also a railway line linking Iran all the way to China. And of course, because this war that has resulted in military operations against American assets is a carrying call for countries in the region, including, of course, the Shanghai Cooperation Organization members, to look at their supply, world supply lines, supply and value chain, because on which their economies and the livelihood of a lot of their people depend, and how to diversify the risks, and how to explore areas of cooperation, not just on supply line, but on regional security, and on opportunities for cooperation. After all, all the members are developing countries, and their interests coincide to a large extent, and they can learn from each other's experiences. They can capitalize on each other's particular strengths, for example, production in China, but also China relies on the energy. And of course, not just energy, but agricultural products, broadening their trade and also opening up areas of cooperation, and to anchor this framework in a more sustainable more

0: permanent manner, in face of this total disruption of the world order.
1: Mr. Andrew, we also know that India right now is being positioned in a unique position, especially as a strong bridge to the anti-West ideologies. What is your assessment of that stance?
0: I don't think that India is necessarily anti-West, because the Indian's policy has always been multinational, multifaceted, safeguarding its own security and sovereignty, not forming a schism. But on the other hand, there are bound to be areas of rivalry, for example, with China, and also a dependence to a certain extent on even Russia. But India's policy has always been on its own multifaceted, multilateral connections, maintaining its own sovereignty. So I think that Indian participation also shows an example and how countries should safeguard its own sovereignty and own security, but also explore areas of cooperation with other like-minded members.
2: That absolutely. Now, that being said, when you talk about cooperation, India and China have had a reset, rather, I would say, with the meeting of the special representatives in Beijing. How do you look at the India relationship and India-China relationship evolving in context with the BRICS summit taking place in a couple of weeks, with the president arriving in? How do you see that?
0: Well, Indian-China relations has come a long way, with all the ups and downs, with the border disputes, with the Galwan incident. There was a time, quite a long time, years, that both countries were in at loggerheads, and then resulting in even clashes, in human casualties. And of course, the border dispute has been hanging around for a long, long time. It's unlikely to be resolved anytime soon. But setting aside these differences, it's important that both countries should look at areas where their needs meet. For example, agenda highlighted in the Shanghai Cooperation Organization, mutual areas or how they could increase international trade. After all, China needs to import a lot of and a lot of the products, but also in software, where India excels. And of course, still, China's manufactured products is very, very ever present in all the supermarkets around the world. But then embedded in China's products are also materials and components and so on. And some of them could well be manufactured or made in India. So I think that there are various areas for cooperation, and also laying the differences on the table, clearly establishing red lines on both sides. Particularly, I don't think that either side would concede on territorial claims. But I think that in spite of that, there are huge areas of cooperation between the two countries, and indeed between the two countries and other.
2: Because you mentioned and India is not anti-West, you know, when you talk about India, it happens to be part of the SEO, it happens to be part of the ASEAN, the BRICS, even the Quad. It's a pretty unique position when it comes to India. How do you assess its position in Eurasia as at large going forward?
0: I think, as you quite rightly touch upon, the Quad, of course, is an anti-China alliance, because that's the only reason why the Quad was formed by the United States. But having India's participation in the Quad highlights India's special position in the Indian Ocean, and of course, it sits at the crossroad of China's Belt and Road Initiative, stretching all the way from China's eastern seaboard through the Indian Ocean and onto even the Persian Gulf. But on the other hand, India and China, as I highlighted, also have areas as well, and this also highlights India's foreign policy. In other words, not forming a bloc, but also if necessary, doubling down on its strengths in various platforms. And it doesn't mean that it's a one

0: sided kind of policy. It is a multifaceted, country relations centering on Indians' own sovereignty, but also trying to manage a more stable relationship with other rivals, including China for that matter, but also exploring areas for cooperation.
1: Indeed, Mr. Anju, the next 48 hours are going to be crucial, not just for the summit, but also potentially for the overall global order and the future. Thank you so much for your insights.
0: Thank you very much.
2: The catastrophic flash floods that tore through Nepal-Tibet border region last week have left behind a trail of utter destruction.
1: This with roughly 800 people confirmed dead and another 2,500 still missing. Making matters worse, the U.S. mission in China reports that a new dangerous barrier leak has formed near the border following a recent landslide. In addition, officials have identified an impact crater formed during the initial landslide on the Chokya River in Nepal.
2: It is said to create a risk point for overflowing downstream, and this while additional rainfall is expected in the region through 1st of September, which could increase the risk of further landslides and flooding areas. While the Chinese Ministry of Emergency Management continues and analyze the situation.
1: Rescue operations have entered the sixth day in both Tibet and Nepal. More than 100 workers are believed to be trapped inside multiple hydropower tunnels in Nepal. The Nepali army inserted a pipe into one of the tunnels at the Trishuli 3A hydroelectric site late on Saturday and even started sending air through it. The Energy Ministry said on Sunday that rescue teams had drilled, dug, and used explosives to open four holes into the tunnel before rescuers descended by rope. Officials say crews, including experts from China and India, have been attempting to make contact but have so far received no response from inside the tunnel.
2: The Nepal's disaster agency said on Sunday that 592 foreigners were unaccounted for, an increase in Friday's figure of 517. It did not update the list by nationality. Chinese officials say that at least two nationals were among those unaccounted for in Tibet.
1: Now, in India, authorities said they had recovered seven bodies from rivers flowing from Nepal, believed to be flood victims. However, at this time, they are not included in the toll.
2: Distraught families in Nepal sought to identify missing relatives from grisly images, while others crowded around lists of the rescued at an army base in the town of Bidur.
1: Meanwhile, Nepal's scenic Chitwan district, known for its forests and rivers, has become the site of mass burials for hundreds of unidentified victims whose bodies were swept away by the torrent. Shifting our focus now, as the Russia-Ukraine war enters another dangerous cycle of escalation, Kyiv has come under Russian drone attack for a fourth consecutive day, with firefighters battling a major blaze at a warehouse.
2: Ukrainian officials say the warehouse was being used to store ammunition. The strike triggered massive explosions and fires that spread to nearby homes, and emergency crews still dealing with unexploded ordnance at the site.
1: The bigger toll is being counted west of Kyiv. According to President Volodymyr Zelensky, the warehouse attack in the village of Myla has killed 38 people, making it one of the deadliest Russian attacks in Ukraine this year. Four people still remain missing.
3: It happened right before my eyes. The drone struck nearby first, then there was this crazy explosion. Thank God they managed to get down. I was outside, nowhere to hide. Then I found a place to hide. In a drone, I stayed there until midnight.
2: The attacks come as Moscow signals the escalation could widen further. Russia's defense ministry says it is preparing massive strikes against Ukraine's energy infrastructure, calling them retaliation for Ukrainian attacks on Russian oil and energy facilities.
1: Ukraine is also striking deeper inside Russia. Ukrainian drones have targeted Russian oil infrastructure, including an industrial facility in the northwestern region of Leningrad, while Russian authorities reported further drone attacks in border regions.
2: The Ukraine's new defense minister, Yevhen Khmara, even said that the ministry inherited a multi-billion dollar funding gap and is looking to accelerate European financing and secure additional contributions from allies. Now, President Zelensky, meanwhile, says Ukraine is preparing for further talks with U.S. representatives.
4: We are doing everything possible to ensure that war does not remain the only option for future developments. It is important that America shares many of our views on the situation, including the situation on the front line and the situation regarding strikes.
1: Slipping into a short break at this moment, we'll be back with World DNA. You're watching We On World as One.

0: No matter what your day throws at you, stay in the spa state of mind with the Kohler Spa at home.
1: In West Asia, every move shifts the world's balance. Wars, ceasefires, alliances, power never stands still. Because what happens in West Asia never stays in West Asia. This is the West Asia Post.

0: matter what your day throws at you, stay in the spa state of mind with the Kohler Spa at home.
1: The architecture of war is changing. Geography is no longer a shield. The battlefield now stretches from sea to space. Meet the veterans, industry stalwarts, and innovators.

U.S. mission in China says drone monitoring detected a new landslide on 29th of August, forming a new barrier lake near the Himalayan glacial disaster site. An impact crater formed during the initial landslide also found.

search continues for over 3,000 missing from flooding along the Nepal-Tibet border, with nearly 800 confirmed deaths. Risk of further landslides and flooding rise as more rainfall expected in next couple of days.

U.S. authorities say at least 15 people are missing and dozens have been evacuated in Grand Canyon National Park after parts of the canyon were hit by significant flash flooding.

U.S. bombs aimed its first strikes on Iran in a month. U.S. military says attacks aimed at preventing Iran from launching more sea mines into the Strait of Hormuz.

0: Iran claims latest U.S. strikes on Ladakh resulted in casualties. IRGC says it attacked U.S. military targets in Jordan in response. Jordan's army reports intercepting at least 8 missiles.
1: Oil prices rise more than 2% as U.S.-Iran tensions escalate above $85 despite fears of supply disruptions. Street have helped limit further price gains.

0: The U.S. and Iran are fighting again, and U.S. says its forces have struck two Iranian missile launchers on Larak Island.
1: This marks the first known American strikes inside Iran since late July. Iran quickly responded by targeting U.S. forces in Jordan. The exchange comes just as the conflict reaches the six-month mark, interrupting a recent period of cooling hostilities. Larak Island is a vital military and maritime choke point located at the narrow west section of the Strait of Hormuz in the Persian Gulf. Iran routes regional shipping traffic through a narrow strip north of this island, allowing it to visually inspect and monitor commercial tankers.
0: Now, according to U.S. Central Command, the strikes were launched after military intelligence observed Iran's Revolutionary Guard preparing to deploy sea mines into the Strait of Hormuz. Now, the action comes just days after the U.S. military announced it had finished clearing explosives from the strategic waterway.
1: Iran's Revolutionary Guard Corps reported casualties from the U.S. strikes. It launched retaliatory missile and drone attacks against U.S. targets in Jordan. Iranian forces claim to hit technical facilities and jet positions at the King Hussein and Azraq air bases, alleging heavy damage.
0: However, U.S. officials say that nearly all incoming missiles were intercepted. Jordan's military confirmed its forces intercepted at least.
1: Prior to the strike, senior Iranian official Ebrahim Azizi warned of retaliation on X, posting, "Test our will once more and pay a heavier price. Retaliation just run."
0: Now, this flare-up comes as the Trump administration avoided renewed large-scale combat with Iran, aiming to preserve stocks of missile interceptors and critical munitions. The Wall Street Journal reports Washington is shifting its strategy towards tighter economic sanctions and a maritime block.

0: blockade, pressuring Tehran to reopen the Strait of Hormuz and make concessions on its nuclear program.
1: Another report, this time in the Washington Post, says that several leaders have warned Defense Secretary Pete Hegseth that prolonged large-scale operations against Iran are unsustainable and risk weakening U.S. readiness against other global threats.
2: No adversary too determined, no mission too difficult, and no task too great for our soldiers, sailors, airmen.
1: Netanyahu has condemned violence by Israeli settlers in the West Bank after dozens attacked the Palestinian village of Gaza.
0: Now, Netanyahu says settlers must not interfere with military or police operations as tensions continue to rise across the territory. Netanyahu called the attackers rioters and said security operations must be left to Israel's military and police.
3: Do you want to enter the village? You will not enter. That is not your job. There is an army, there is a police force, there is a government, and you simply will not go in there. I am not prepared to tolerate this. And I am saying this here in front of an audience that undoubtedly identifies with the settlement movement. It harms the settlement enterprise. It damages our reputation around the world. And you're right.
1: The comments came after the settlers descended on Kusra near Nablus on Saturday. Witnesses said the settlers threw stones and surrounded a Palestinian home with several Palestinians trapped inside.
0: Now, the Israeli military said troops and border police were deployed to the area where they removed the settlers, separated the groups and confiscated vehicles allegedly used to reach the site. A police investigation is now underway. In nearby Jaluz, an NBC News reporting team was also attacked by masked settlers. A Palestinian woman, the journalists visiting, were reportedly injured. The attacks follow weeks of tensions in the area.
1: Earlier this month, settlers reportedly blocked supplies from reaching Palestinian homes, wrapping residents inside and drawing strong criticism from the U.S. ambassador. Israeli President Isaac Herzog also condemned the latest violence, while the foreign ministry called it a disgrace. But Netanyahu has destroyed Israeli settlements in the West Bank.
0: Now, more than 500,000 Israelis live in settlements there, alongside around 3 million Palestinians. The settlements are considered illegal under international law.
1: Rights groups say settler violence has increased since the Gaza war began in October 2023, raising concerns over security, land, and the future of the occupied territory.

0: And Prime Minister Narendra Modi will hold a series of bilateral meetings on the sidelines of the SCO summit in Bishkek in Kyrgyzstan.
1: Bilateral meetings include Russian President Vladimir Putin, Iranian President Masoud Pezeshkian, and Armenian Prime Minister Nikol Pashinyan. Another potential meeting is with China's Xi Jinping. Prime Minister Modi arrived in Bishkek after a two-day visit to Tashkent.
0: The Modi-Putin meet, which is likely to grab a lot of eyeballs, the two leaders are expected to review bilateral, regional and global developments with energy security, fertilizer supplies and trade likely to feature prominently.
1: The meeting also comes ahead of Putin's expected visit to New Delhi for the BRICS summit, offering both sides an opportunity to prepare the ground for deeper strategic engagement. Despite the disruptions caused by the West Asia conflict, Russia has assured India that energy and fertilizer supplies will continue.
0: Now, Prime Minister Narendra Modi is also set to hold talks with Iranian President Masoud Pezeshkian in Bishkek. And this will be their first face-to-face meeting since the war erupted in West Asia earlier this year.
1: The meeting was on a day when the U.S. bombed Iranian targets on Ladakh Island, marking its first strikes on Iran in a month.
0: Now, these bilaterals will be coming amid, of course, the attacks that took place in the Iran war, where U.S. has struck the Ladakh Islands. What we know is that, of course, India happens to have an

0: extremely unique position in the SCO, where they will have bilateral meetings with Russian president, where India and Russia have had a time testing ties for some time now.
1: Right, and India is one of the most important players in the SCO. Prime Minister Narendra Modi is participating in the 2026 summit, and India's priorities include counterterrorism, trade, investment, and stronger relations with Central Asia. So for India, the SCO is particularly useful because it gives New Delhi a platform where it can engage simultaneously with China, Russia, Asian countries, as well as Iran.
0: Right. And to give us more ground, just beyond, editor for Foreign Affairs, Siddhant Sibbal, is now joining us live from Bishkek. Siddhant, you're there on the ground. First of all, show us around and talk to us about, of course, the bilaterals that's going to take place. And as the day goes forward, what are we looking at?
2: Well, yes, today is the big day. The Indian Prime Minister is already here. And yes, before I continue my conversation, I'll show you the place around me. This is the central square of Bishkek, a very important place. And you can see the security has been substantially increased. You can see the barricades have been put up. This is the place where several tourists come regularly. And this is the place where, of course, the top leaders are going to pass as and get a glimpse of what Bishkek has to offer. Now, we know that the leaders like the Chinese president, the Indian Prime Minister are already here. They will be attending the NOBAD Games inaugural meeting that is going to take place here later today. And the visuals, of course, from this square show how the city has been spruced up and how the city is out the red carpet. Now, this is also a very historical square. I'll possibly talk about the history later on, but the substantive component of the SCO meeting takes place tomorrow when the summit happens. But today, for India, it's the key bilaterals. In fact, there are four key bilaterals that the Indian Prime Minister has, starting with the Iranian president, then with the Armenian leadership, the Kyrgyz leadership, and with the Russian president. The day of bilateral meetings, but all the leaders, the SCO leaders, will be under the same roof tomorrow, and it will be the big focus on the regional issues, whether it's the conflict in West Asia, whether it is the grouping's 25th anniversary. In last 25 years, the group has grown leaps and bounds. But let me just come up to the bilateral meeting. Significantly, it is the bilateral meeting with the Iranian president that is going to be one of the key centerpieces of the Indian Prime Minister's visit to Bishkek. This is the first meeting, in-person meeting between the two leaders since the conflict started in West Asia. The Indian side is going to emphasize on dialogue and diplomacy, and also the safety of sailors, especially Indian sailors. Remember, in past few weeks and months, Indian sailors have died in the attacks in that part of the world. And the closure of that pinches everyone, including India, given the fact that a substantial portion of global energy, especially LNG, used to pass through the Hormuz. So India has emphasized on the opening of Hormuz several times. And India, of course, since the closure of the Hormuz, has diversified its energy supply. So several permutations and combinations and a day of packed diplomacy here in Bishkek.
0: All right, Siddhant, we'll come back to you as and when that starts, and you can get us all the updates from the ground from there. Thank you so much for joining us on the broadcast and giving the latest for now.
1: Moving on now, quick thinking and courage saved the lives of over 1,600 school children of the Trishuli Secondary School as devastating flash floods hit Nepal on Wednesday. This is the story of 47-year-old Rajendra Dawadi, an English teacher and principal who learnt of the furious floods approaching the Batad area near the Trishuli River.
0: Now, on the day of the disaster, the school was about to begin with students arriving on foot and by bus. Dawadi immediately sounded the school bell and ordered students and staff to move to higher ground.
1: He also called the bus drivers and warned them not to approach the school. One bus, however, was already crossing the bridge when the flood waters reached the school grounds. Dawadi spotted it, managed to signal the

0: driver to turn back, and the bus reached safely just as the bridge collapsed.
1: And moments later, the school, which was a three-story building, was completely swept away by the floods, leaving no traces behind. The disaster destroyed homes, bridges, trees, and even the Wadi's own house. Yet thanks to his quick thinking, all of the 1,643 students and almost the entire school staff survived. One teaching staff member, however, was lost.
0: In a disaster that has claimed lives of 788 people and left thousands missing, the Wadi story offers a powerful reminder that courage, alertness and quick decision-making can change the course of tragedy and enable thousands to see the rising sun for the next day.

0: A surprising new trade dynamic is emerging between China and Europe as drought and extreme heat grip parts of the continent.
1: European buyers are turning to Chinese manufacturers for water-saving products, even as Brussels and Beijing remain locked in broader trade tensions. In China's manufacturing hub of Yiwu, exporters say European demand for water-saving hardware has surged this year. One exporter says shipments of taps and showerheads to Europe have jumped from fewer than 2,000 units a month last year to around 10,000 now, a roughly five-fold increase. And these are not just Chinese buyers pushing the products into Europe. The exporter says customers in the UK, Spain and Italy have been approaching Chinese suppliers directly.
0: Now, the products are being brought to Europe's water shortages. Low-flow taps can cut water consumption by around 50%, according to the manufacturer. A Zhejiang company making garden watering equipment says its products can reduce water use by 70% per watering session, with production capacity already booked until 2027 for orders from the UK, France, Germany and Spain.
1: The demand comes as water stress intensifies. By the end of July, extremely low water levels were recorded at 44% of monitoring stations on Germany's Rhine and 78% on the Danube. France had water restrictions across nearly 70% of its territory, while 10 UK water companies had announced hosepipe bans.
0: But this new demand comes against a difficult trade backdrop. The EU ran a goods trade deficit with China of roughly $414 billion last year, according to Reuters. Brussels has responded with measures including tariffs on Chinese electric vehicles and increased scrutiny of Chinese companies and imports. And yet the water-saving boom shows the contradiction at the heart of the EU-China trade. Wants to reduce strategic dependence on China, but European consumers and businesses are still turning to Chinese manufacturers when Chinese goods are competitive and increasingly tailored to European needs.

0: Robots are already showing up in our factories, in our homes and warehouses, but now they're entering a very different space, that is entertainment.
1: Well, in South Korea, humanoids took to the stage to perform K-pop hits. While in China, engineers are working on robotic faces that can smile, react, and express emotions. Now, the technologies may be different, but the goal is similar, which is making machines feel more natural around us. So can robot really win over an audience? Now, here's a report that explores more. Take a look.
2: K-pop has always been about big stages, big crowds and big performances. But at a new entertainment park called Galaxy Korea, the performers are not human. Humanoid robots are dancing hits, including Big Bang's Bang Bang Bang and Rosé and Bruno Mars' Act. Behind the idea is Galaxy Corporation, which has come up with a new entertainment model that it calls EnterTech, bringing robotics into the live entertainment

0: experience. Now, Galaxy wants to take the concept beyond Saudi, with plans to expand its markets including the US, the UAE and Japan. But there is a big question still hanging over this experiment.
1: K-pop 팬덤분들은 로봇
2: We asked ourselves, would K-pop fans actually like it if robots imitated their idols' performances? Could we win over the hearts of those fans? The answer is something we're still in the process of finding.
0: The appeal of live entertainment has always been the human connection, the performance, the crowd, and the feeling that something is happening right in front of you. And that brings us to the next question. If robots are going to become part of entertainment, how human do they need to look? At China's World Robot Conference in Beijing, engineers are working on exactly that problem. Robots can already walk, carry objects, and perform complex tasks. But making a machine feel natural around people is a different challenge. One Chinese startup, Anywit, is developing robotic faces that can move in much more human-like ways. The machines use multiple degrees of freedom combined with soft, skin-like materials to recreate expressions and gestures. One of the robots on display has pink hair, a smooth face, and is talking with the music. From a distance, it can look almost human. Anywit says its technology has already been adapted for humanoid platforms including Unitree's G1. The goal is not just to make robots look more realistic, it is to make them better at communicating. The technology is still early, but the direction is clear. Robots are not just being built to do more, they are being built to feel more familiar.
3: The Pakistan Cricket Board, PCB, has reportedly advised its players involved in the ongoing test series against England to not comment on the imprisonment of Imran Khan.
4: The advisory comes after the British media attempted to bait some of the players into making comments on the jailed former Pakistani Prime Minister. The issue became a huge talking point following Sky Sports' interview with Imran, which had been aired during the lunch interval on the second day of the second test match at Lord's in London.
3: A reporter from Sky Sports asked Pakistan head coach Sarfaraz Khan as to whether the players had seen Mike Atherton's interview with Imran Khan's sons, Qasim and Soleiman. At a press conference, the journalist also quizzed Sarfaraz about the reports of PCB threatening to not send the team out after lunch if Sky Sports aired the interview. In response, the Pakistan head coach said that they did not watch the interview and were having lunch.
4: According to reports, the Pakistan Cricket Board is not happy with the Sky Sports interview, claiming that it was political in nature. However, owing to the existing diplomatic relations with the United Kingdom, the PCB did not escalate the issue and decided to play the remainder of the series.
3: Well, off late, several international gatherings held care for jailed former Pakistan captain and Prime Minister Imran Khan.
4: Khan's former teammate, Javed Miandar, also made an impassioned plea for the authorities to release the former prime minister by calling him a very honest person.

0: the way, has officially crossed the $2 billion mark at the global box office in 2026.
1: And the milestone comes after a remarkable success of The Odyssey, Christopher Nolan's directorial, which has captivated international audiences and has emerged as one of the billion-dollar blockbusters of 2026. Now, adding to that is the success of The Devil Wears Prada 2, which is the long-awaited sequel that reunited Hathaway with Meryl Streep and Emily Blunt. The movie sparked a massive wave of nostalgia and managed to draw audiences to theaters worldwide. It was one of the films which defined the early phase of 2026.
0: Apart from these two films, Hathaway has also featured in Verity, Mother Mary and The End of Oak Street. While The Odyssey crossed the $1.1 billion mark worldwide, The Devil Wears Prada 2 grossed nearly $691.3 million worldwide. Mother Mary grossed roughly $3 million

0: worldwide, and The End of Oak Street is still running in theatres. Verity is yet released in theatres, and this is a rare single-year feat achieved by only a handful of actors in film history. As the film industry closes out 2026, Hathaway's record-breaking run marks a triumphant high point for the theatrical cinema and sets a major benchmark for modern Hollywood stardom.
1: World in it for today. News and updates will follow on the other side. You're watching Beyond World is One. Do stay.

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1: The architecture of war is changing. Geography is no longer a shield. The battlefield now stretches from sea to space. Meet the veterans, industry stalwarts, and innovators.

0: No matter what your day throws at you, stay in the spa state of mind with the Kohler Spa at home.
1: The world is changing. The headlines are shifting. The future is being written every day. From around the continents, Asia and India, WEON brings you the stories that shape our world. Grounded, geopolitical, global. WEON. World is one.
0: What your day throws at you, stay in the spa state of mind with the Kohler Spa at home.

Thanks for staying with us. You're watching Beyond World is One. I'm Adhya Chaneja, and this is Speed News. Let's start with all the stories making headlines today. U.S. forces struck two Iranian launches on Iran's Larakalin on Sunday. Well, this marks the first known American strikes on Iran since late July. And a year said that Islamic Revolutionary Guard Corps forces were observed preparing to launch rockets into the Strait of Hormuz. Iranian state media reported Iran's Revolutionary Guard said that the attack killed and wounded several soldiers and citizens and would be met with a response and punishment from Tehran.

said that it has attacked the U.S. military bases in Jordan in response to the strike on Ladakh Island. Well, in a statement shared by Iranian news agencies, the IRGC said the combined missile and drone operation has hit the King Hussein and Al Azraq bases. Calling it a punishment, IRGC claimed that the strikes did. Now, the statement has also claimed that aggression and crimes will not solve the desperation of U.S. in attempting to control over the Strait of Hormuz. Jordan military issued a statement after that it has intercepted 8 missiles that entered the country's airspace. The U.S.-Iran conflict is showing no signs of ending, and now senior American military leaders are warning about the cost of prolonged operations. According to the Washington Post, Army, Navy and Air Force chiefs have told U.S. Secretary of War Pete Hegseth that large-scale operations against Iran are becoming unsustainable. They warned that continuing the campaign would weaken America's ability to respond to threats. Now, the assessment was reportedly prepared for Hegseth and appears in a 14th of August Pentagon orders book. Now, the document is classified and the details were shared with the Washington Post by people familiar with it. Indian Prime Minister Narendra Modi, Chinese President Xi Jinping, Russian President Vladimir Putin and other world leaders are set to meet in Kyrgyzstan's capital Bishkek. The Kyrgyz capital is hosting the 25th Shanghai Cooperation Organization Summit amid the shadow of West Asia war. Now, the meeting is expected to focus on regional security, terrorism and transnational threats, alongside trade, energy, transport connectivity and digital cooperation. Now, the ongoing conflict in West Asia, Ukraine war and regional developments are also expected to feature in the discussions. Prime Minister Narendra Modi is expected to meet Russian President Vladimir Putin and Xi Jinping in the Kyrgyz capital Bishkek on the sidelines of the SCO summit. Well, officials said that a bilateral meeting with Putin has been slotted. Both leaders are expected to review key bilateral, regional and global issues, including the Ukraine war. But Modi and Xi are expected to meet each other in the summit.

Prime Minister Narendra Modi is due to hold talks with Iranian President Masoud Pezeshkian in Bishkek on the sidelines of the SCO summit. Well, this will be their first face-to-face meeting since the devastating war erupted in West Asia earlier this year. The two leaders last met in person in October 2024 on the margins of the BRICS summit in Kazan, Russia, shortly after Pezeshkian took office. Well, PM Modi and Pezeshkian have spoken on phone several times since fighting on 28th of February, when US and Israeli attacked Iran. When those conversations focused on de-escalation, civilian protection, freedom of navigation through the Strait of Hormuz and India's energy security. Ukrainian President Volodymyr Zelensky said authorities were investigating explosions at ammunition and weapons storage sites in the Kyiv region. He stressed that such facilities should not have been located in such an area. He also accused Russia of trying to exhaust Ukraine through sustained drone attacks. He said nearly 1,500 drones of various types had been launched over 4 days, including about 800 jet-powered drones. Well, he added that the Ministry of Defense and the military must do their best to ensure that we have as many opportunities as possible to shoot down each type of Russian drone.

The death toll from a Russian strike on a warehouse west of Kiev rose to 38 on Sunday. Well, this is the deadliest attack of the year so far launched by Russia. Authorities have also added that four people have been missing in the incident. Ukrainian officials said that the attacked warehouse was an ammunition storage facility. The attack on the facility triggered massive explosions and fires that spread to nearby homes and buildings. Emergency workers continued extinguishing fires and dealing with explosions.

The catastrophic flash floods that hit the Nepal-Tibet border region have had widespread destruction. Around 800 people have been confirmed dead, while nearly 2,500 people are still missing. Adding to the concern, the U.S. mission in China says a dangerous barrier lake has formed near the border after a recent landslide. Officials have also identified an impact crater on Nepal's Chokya River created during the initial landslide. The crater could pose a risk of water overflowing downstream. More rainfall is expected in the region through 1st of September, raising fears of further landslides as well as flooding.

Families of missing people and human rights groups have held a demonstration on Sunday. Well, they claim that it is the responsibility of the state regarding the 130,000 disappearances, whether through omission or direct culpability. The families are appealing for greater empathy and engagement from Mexican society. During the protest, demonstrators displayed the faces of the missing. Residents and authorities launched a massive cleanup operation in the city of Cremona in northern Italy after tornado-like winds and hail left a trail of damage. Authorities said Friday thousands of cars. The city's cathedral, one of Cremona's landmarks, also sustained storm damages. The severe weather affected the Lombardy region, with the fire department reporting more than 500 emergency responses.

India has secured a critical nuclear energy agreement establishing a long-term uranium supply arrangement with Uzbekistan. Well, the deal guarantees a steady supply of raw nuclear material from one of the world's top uranium producers, helping keep India's civilian nuclear expansion on track for the long term. The commitment underscores New Delhi's drive to diversify its strategic energy imports and stabilize domestic power generation through clean baseload nuclear power.

Tamil Nadu Tourism Minister Rajesh Kumar warned that Congress ministers will resign from the state cabinet if TVK fails to back Rahul Gandhi as the prime ministerial candidate for the 2029 general elections. While speaking at an event, the Congress leader declared that Rahul Gandhi will become Prime Minister of India in the year 2029. Well, these remarks came after TVK leaders made repeated attempts to project Chief Minister C. Joseph Vijay as a prospective prime ministerial contender from Tamil Nadu for the 2029 Lok Sabha elections. Samajwadi Party to conduct a high-level meeting of party leaders in Lucknow today to review the progress of voter registration under Form 6. The high-level meeting will be presided over by SP National President Akhilesh Yadav. Party leadership has summoned presidents and city presidents from all 75 districts of Uttar Pradesh to attend the session. Now, during the meeting, SP Chief Akhilesh Yadav will seek detailed updates from all district and city presidents regarding the implementation of Form 6. He will specifically review how many new voter names have been added across their respective areas so far and ascertain how many remain to be added. AIADMK General Secretary and former Tamil Nadu Chief Minister Edappadi K. Palaniswamy criticised the functioning of the Tamil Nadu Assembly. He alleged that people's issues were not being given adequate importance and that the House proceedings were being diverted to government matters. He further said that even the departments held by the Chief Minister were being handled by other ministers.

during the Assembly's demands for grants. Bringing the Lionel Messi fiasco to the forefront, West Bengal Chief Minister Suvendu Adhikari on National Sports Day assured that the money of 33,000 fans who bought tickets for the chaotic Messi event at Yuva Bharti Stadium will be refunded from the state sports budget. Lionel Messi had visited the Yuva Bharti Stadium on 13th of December 2025, but the event was marred by chaos. The alleged hobnobbing by the then sports minister Arup Biswas was blamed for the disorder. An FIR has been registered against Rahul Gandhi following a complaint by a member of the Valmiki community in Haldwani. It has been alleged that the Congress leader gave a ritual held at the venue of the AICC Chiefs program. Now, the FIR has been registered on the various provisions of the Bharatiya Nyaya Sanhit concerning the promotion of enmity between groups and deliberate acts intended to outrage religious feelings. Now, the police said the Scheduled Castes and Scheduled Tribes Act has also been evoked.

On to some business stories now. Asian stock markets fell as fresh US-Iran fighting pushed oil prices higher and kept inflation concerns alive. Japan's Nikkei fell 2.1% and South Korean stocks lost 2.4%. While investors also reassessed the outlook for US interest rates after Fed Chair Kevin Warsh's inflation warning.

Oil prices rose more than 1% after U.S. forces struck two Iranian launchers on Larak Island in the Strait of Hormuz, followed by Iranian attacks on U.S. forces in Jordan. Brent rose to around $89 a barrel, while WTI traded above $84. Investors remain focused on the Strait of Hormuz, where shipping activity has fallen sharply amid fears of further disruption to global oil supplies.

Gold prices stabilized around $4,450 after falling more than 3% on Friday. Well, the drop came as Fed Chair Kevin Warsh's inflation warning pushed markets to price in a higher chance of a September rate hike. Well, higher interest rate expectations on yields have put pressure on gold, with investors now watching US inflation and jobs data for clues on the Fed's next move.

China's manufacturing activity signs of improvement in August, with the official PMI rising to 49.8 from 49.2 in July. However, the reading remained below the 50 mark that separates expansion from production. The data offers a modest positive signal for the economy as Beijing considers further measures to support growth.

Well, on to some updates from technology. Sony Music Publishing, Warner Chappell, and other music publishers have sued Anthropic, accusing the AI company of illegally downloading and using copyrighted works to train its cloud AI model. The lawsuit accuses Anthropic of using thousands of copyrighted works, including books containing lyrics and sheet music, without permission. Anthropic has rejected the claim, saying it intends to defend itself robustly in court.

OpenAI plans to stop providing AI models to Cursor, the coding tool company now owned by Elon Musk's SpaceX. Well, the decision comes after OpenAI raised SpaceX using its technology within the company's

terms of service. Musk dismissed the move, accusing OpenAI CEO Sam Altman and President Greg being trustworthy. November 12th has been proposed as the shutoff date, while Cursor is in talks with OpenAI to resolve the dispute.

The UAE has granted Elon Musk's Starlink a 10-year license to provide satellite internet services across the country. Well, the license allows Starlink to establish and operate a public satellite communications network, adding space-based connectivity to the UAE's existing fiber and 5G infrastructure. Now, the service is expected to support businesses and agencies and critical sectors, including aviation, maritime transport. Daniel Medvedev won the second round of the US Open 2026. The seven-seeded Russian needed around 2 hours and 14 minutes to beat French qualifier Hugo Gaston in three straight sets by 6-4, 6-2 and 6-4. Now, following the victory, Medvedev said that he is happy that he has managed to produce a high level of tennis. The Russian's strong start comes after he suffered a first-round loss to Francis Benjamin Bonzi in the 2025 US Open. Real Madrid cruised to a 4-0 victory over Malaga as the Spanish club continued its perfect start in the 2026-27 season under manager Jose Mourinho. But Jude Bellingham and Kylian Mbappe scored the first two of three goals, while an own goal from Malaga's goalkeeper Alfonso Herrero and a late goal from Real Madrid beat the visitors. Indian all-rounder Dipti Sharma etched the history books with a phenomenal bowling performance during India's 94-run victory over Thailand in their opening Group A match of the Women's Asia Cup 2026 in Dubai. The spinner produced a remarkable spell of three wickets without conceding a single run. Dipti Sharma became the first Indian cricketer to achieve the feat in Women's T20I. Dipti is now the leading wicket taker in Women's T20 Internationals with 171 wickets in the format.

going over to some updates from entertainment now. After years of production stalemates and release delays, Coyote vs. Acme finally released in cinemas worldwide. The live-action animated film featuring John Cena and Lana Condor secured a worldwide box office gross of $15.5 million in its initial international run. Christopher Nolan's latest directorial, The Odyssey, is enjoying an extraordinary run in theatres. The film found an eager audience in India, where it has grossed an impressive 224.73 crore rupees nationwide, which is nearly $23 million. But the revenues have arrived principally from English and Hindi releases. Internationally, the cinematic spectacle has earned $1.68 billion worldwide. Post-apocalyptic drama The Dog stars enter the cinematic arena with steady numbers. In India, the title registered a low-key profile on arrival, earning an estimated $100,000, which is approximately 83 lakh rupees. Across the globe, The Dog stars has earned $19.3 million. And has at the end of Folk Street has pulled in continued footfalls following its August debut. In India, the movie earned 6.58 crore rupees gross, which is approximately $686,000. As of 28th of August 2026, the end of Folk Street has grossed a worldwide total of $105 million at the box office.

animated feature film Troll, the Dino movie, has delivered solid numbers worldwide for family moviegoers. In India, the animated release earned 2.54 crore rupees, which is approximately $194,000. But globally, Paw Patrol has grossed roughly $109.5 million at the global box office.

The latest web-slinging blockbuster Spider-Man Brand New Day has continued its dominant run across global theatres. In India, the film was a massive monetary success across multiple languages, over 588 crore rupees gross and $2.33 billion. Even after 4 weeks of release, Spider-Man theatres worldwide.

Well, that is all we had in this edition of Speed News. But before we let you go, here's a look at some of the climate stories from across the globe. Till then, keep watching Viewer and World as One. Stay tuned. News and updates will follow on the other side.

0: No matter what your day throws at you, stay in the spa state of mind with the Kohler Spa at home.
1: The architecture of war is changing. Geography is no longer a shield. The battlefield now stretches from sea to space. Meet the veterans, industry stalwarts, and innovators.

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1: The world is changing. The headlines are shifting. The future is being written every day. From around the continents, Asia and India, WEON brings you the stories that shape our world. Grounded, geopolitical, global. WEON. World is one.
0: What your day throws at you, stay in the spa state of mind with the Kohler Spa at home.

Welcome back. Thanks for staying with us. You're watching Beyond World is one. I'm Jyotsna Kumar. Let's begin with the headlines. Iran's Revolutionary Guards say they attacked two U.S. military air bases with ballistic missiles in Jordan after the United States carried out airstrikes on Iranian rocket launchers on a small island in the Strait of Hormuz.

Prime Minister Narendra Modi is set to hold talks with Iranian President Masoud Pezeshkian in Bishkek today on the sidelines of the 26th U.S. summit. This will be their first face-to-face meeting since war erupted in West Asia earlier this year. U.S. mission in China says drone monitoring detected a new landslide on 29th August, forming a new barrier lake near the Himalayan glacial disaster site. An impact crater formed during the initial landslide. Search continues for over 3,000 missing from flooding along the Nepal-Tibet border, with nearly 800 confirmed deaths. Risk of further landslides and flooding rise as more rainfall expected in the next couple of days.

U.S. authorities say at least 15 people are missing and dozens have been evacuated in Grand Canyon National Park after parts of the canyon were hit by significant flash flooding.

China's factory activity improves in August with the manufacturing manufacturing PMI rising to 49.8 from 49.2. Though still below the 50 threshold, stronger output and new orders offer a hopeful sign for an economy facing weak domestic demand.

All right, and news coming in on the surging tensions between the U.S. and Iran. U.S. President has now reacted. After fresh exchange of fire, U.S. President Donald Trump has also intensified his rhetoric against Iran on social media. Now, Trump posted an AI-generated video on Truth that is supposed to show Khadig Island being blown to smithereens. Has repeatedly threatened to take over the island used to export Iranian oil, but has refrained from doing so till now. Well, these are videos coming in, which is AI-generated, posted on social media platform of President Donald Trump. The U.S. forces struck two Iranian missile launchers on Larak Island, which lies near Kharg, and this has marked the first known American strikes inside Iran since late July. Now, Iran had quickly responded by targeting U.S. forces in Jordan. Now, this is the news coming in after this fresh exchange of fire between U.S. and Iran, where U.S. President Donald Trump has intensified his rhetoric against it on social media. He has posted an AI-generated video on Truth Social that is supposed to show Kharg Island being blown to smithereens. Now, if you remember, Trump has been repeatedly threatening the island, and that island is used to export Iranian oil. So far, the U.S. has refrained from doing so, but these are the AI-generated video that Trump has now shared on social media platform. The latest exchange of fire comes just as the conflict reaches the six-month mark, interrupting a recent period of cooling hostilities. According to U.S. Central Command, the strikes on Larak Island were launched after military intelligence observed Iran's Revolutionary Guard preparing to deploy sea mines into the Strait of Hormuz. Now, the action comes just days after the U.S. Norway. Now, Larak Island is a vital military point, which is located at the narrowest section of the Strait of Hormuz in the Persian Gulf. Now, Iran routes

usual shipping traffic through a narrow safe corridor north of the island, allowing it to visually inspect and monitor commercial tankers. Iran's Revolutionary Guards have reported casualties from the U.S. strikes. It launched retaliatory missile and drone attacks against U.S. targets in Jordan. Now, Iranian forces claim to hit technical facilities and jet positions at the King Hussein and Al-Azraq air bases, alleging heavy damage. However, U.S. officials state that nearly all incoming missiles were intercepted, and Jordan's military confirmed its forces intercepted at least 8 missiles. Now, prior to the strike, senior Iranian official Ebrahim Azizi warned of retaliation on X. He posted, and I'm quoting, "Test our will once more and your price. Retaliation is coming. Just run." Now, this flare-up comes as Trump reportedly seeks to avoid renewed large-scale combat with Iran, aiming to preserve stocks of missile interceptors and critical munitions. The Wall Street Journal reports Washington is shifting its strategy towards tighter economic sanctions and a maritime blockade to pressure Tehran to reopen the Strait of Hormuz and make concessions on its nuclear program. Another report, this time in Washington Post, says that several military leaders have warned Secretary of War Pete Hegseth that prolonged large-scale operations against Iran are unsustainable and they risk weakening U.S. readiness against other global threats. Meanwhile, Iran's Supreme Leader Mashbah Khamenei called on Muslim countries in the region to unite against the United States and Israel. In a written message issued 6 months on from the start of the U.S.-Asia war, Khamenei, who took power after his father Ali Khamenei, was killed at the start of the war and has yet to be seen in public since his appointment.

Rural leaders are gathering in Bishkek today as the high-profile Shanghai Cooperation Organization Summit kicks off. President Xi Jinping are among the key heads arriving for this critical event. Iranian President Masoud Pezeshkian is in this particular two-day summit. It holds extra weight as the grouping marks a major milestone, celebrating 25 years of its existence. In 48 hours, the member nations are set to hold intense face-to-face talks covering a massive agenda, including trade expansion, visual security, terrorism, and the rapidly changing global order. Now, geopolitics will undoubtedly take center stage during these closed-door meetings, and leaders will face the world's biggest crisis head-on, with the wars in Ukraine and West Asia dominating the agenda. Now, Prime Minister Modi arrived on Sunday after wrapping up a two-day trip to Uzbekistan. The chairman of the Kyrgyz Cabinet of Ministers had welcomed him right at the airport, where the Prime Minister also received a warm welcome from the Indian diaspora, with crowds chanting Matram at his hotel. In a post on social media, PM Modi described it as Now, on the sidelines of the SCO summit, PM Modi will hold bilateral meetings with Putin and other SCO leaders. The Russian president is also expected to hold separate talks with Pezeshkian and Xi Jinping. Now, Xi Jinping has already arrived. Other leaders are expected to attend the summit, and they include Pakistan Prime Minister Shehbaz Sharif and Turkey's President Recep Tayyip Erdogan. The grouping has 10 member states alongside 15 dialogue partners and two observer countries, Afghanistan and Mongolia. Forces have recently released unverified aerial footage, which shows coordinated drone and missile strikes targeting Saudi and vehicles in Yemen, and the operations reportedly utilized quadcopter drones to drop explosives on troop concentrations, camouflage positions, and armored units across several contested fronts. Now, the deployment of the Rajum quadcopters drops small munitions on heavy machinery, such as Saudi M1A.

0: H2s, A2S, Abram tanks, highlights a growing Houthi reliance on cost-effective multi-rotor unmanned systems to attack ground forces and bypass traditional air defenses. The timing of the footage coincides with the reports of increased Saudi military reinforcements along the Yemeni border and fresh deployments of military advisors to key areas. Strikes concentrated near Yemen's western coast and the Red Sea ports have elevated international fears regarding the security of the Bab al-Mandab Strait, which is a vital choke point for global maritime trade and energy exports. Now, this escalation also underscores the fragile state of the Yemen conflict, acting as a continued flashpoint in the broader regional power struggle between Iran and Saudi Arabia, while severely complicating any ongoing diplomatic peace efforts. Now, 8 people have died and 18 remain missing after a passenger ferry capsized off the coast of northern Cyprus, with 249 people reached so far. Now, the ferry's captain and 7 crew members have been detained as part of an investigation into the disaster. The Turkish Cypriot leader, Tufan Erhurman, will remain missing as search and rescue operations continue. Meanwhile, relatives or friends of passengers are waiting outside hospitals and port gates for news of those still unaccounted for.
1: As of now, we have reached 249 of our people. As you know, we have unfortunately lost 8 of our people among these 249. Their determination efforts have been done. 4 people's identities have been determined. Determination efforts for 4 people is ongoing. The number of people we haven't reached so far, we haven't been able to reach 18 of our people so far.
2: We've been waiting since the morning, for 12 hours or maybe more. We've been waiting to get information from the inside.
3: Help everyone. We are expecting help from the state. We can't be the force. We are waiting like everyone else.
0: The ferry was operating a regular sea link between northern Cyprus and Turkey from the popular holiday resort of Kyrenia. It left Kyrenia for the Turkish port of Kasuku on Sunday, but it soon began taking on water after being hit by 2 waves before capsizing off the coast. The vessel had earlier been delayed by poor weather and has since completely sunk. Now, Turkey has joined the search and rescue operation with helicopters and Coast Guard boats deployed at the scene. A hotline has been set up for relatives seeking information, while ambulances stand by to receive rescued passengers. Now, Turkey's President Recep Tayyip Erdogan has expressed his condolences. A full investigation into the cause of the disaster and

U.S. President Donald Trump has threatened possible action against NBC journalist Kristen Welker, accusing her of inaccurately portraying his record of endorsing Republican candidates ahead of the November midterm elections. Now, Trump attacked Welker on his Truth Social platform, calling her an unpopular host of Meet the Press. Now, Trump's criticism came after Welker said he had seen mixed results with his endorsements in Republican primary races. And speaking to an NBC affiliate, Welker said Trump would loom large over the midterm elections while pointing to the recent victory of one of his endorsed candidates. Now, Trump rejected that assessment, claiming his endorsements had succeeded between 98% of the time. He said Welker's comments were a purposeful inaccuracy and threatened to report her to the Federal Communications Commission, or FCC, for what he called rebuke or punishment. Now, Trump also accused news organizations critical of him of deliberately targeting his administration. NBC News, however, is standing by her. An NBC spokesperson called her one of the best in the business and said that the network supports her. The confrontation comes amid growing tensions between Trump and the American media at large. Trump has repeatedly attacked outlets he considers hostile to his administration, while his government has faced lawsuits from major broadcasters over alleged regulatory pressure.

Legal experts say the FCC has limited authority over journalistic viewpoints, with a 2025 paper from the Yale Journal on Regulation arguing that U.S. law does not give the commission the power to ban controversial speech. And Trump have also clashed before. In June, Trump abruptly ended an interview with her following a tense exchange over questions, including the war against Iran. And the latest dispute now raises fresh questions about presidential power, press freedom, and, well, the limits of federal broadcast regulation in the United States. Now, Pakistan's own human rights body has raised serious concerns over the government's handling of protests in Pakistan-occupied Jammu and Kashmir. The Human Rights Commission of Pakistan has accused the state of using disproportionate force against protesters and has also questioned the credibility of is an independent non-governmental human rights organization and reports on human rights issues in Pakistan. Its latest finding report examines the unrest and political crisis in Pakistan-occupied Jammu and Kashmir. It says the state's increasingly confrontational response, including the use of force, has further deepened polarization and weakened public trust. The HRCP has expressed particular concern over allegations of lethal and excessive force against protesters. The fact-finding team received accounts from families alleging that protesters were killed or seriously injured by security forces. It has therefore called for an independent and impartial investigation into all deaths since June. The HRCP has also raised questions over the credibility of elections in Pakistan-occupied Jammu and Kashmir. The elections were held in three phases, 8th of July and 10th of August, amid violence, heavy security deployment, and political tensions as well. The report says prolonged communications restrictions, a boycott by major political actors, and allegations of rigging have raised wider questions about the electoral process. It says the internet shutdown severely limited independent reporting and made it difficult to verify deaths and injuries. And the report says these restrictions were beyond political activity, disrupting banking, education, commerce, transport, public administration, and healthcare. The HRCP has also flagged arrests and legal action against journalists. The Joint Awami Action Committee, which has been at the forefront of the protests, claimed that more than 400 people were killed since the first week of June. However, the Shehbaz-Sharif government has rejected the claims. The Joint Awami Action Committee had been protesting since June over the controversial 12 refugee seats in the Pakistan-occupied Jammu and Kashmir. The government and GAAC failed on 30th of May, the Pakistan-occupied Jammu Kashmir government proscribed the organization on 5th of June under anti-terrorism legislation. The HRCP has also criticized the use of anti-terror and preventive detention provisions against political activists. Meanwhile, India has maintained its stand and dismissed elections conducted by Pakistan in Pakistan-occupied Jammu and Kashmir as a farce, saying such exercises cannot conceal the ground reality in the region. Moving on, the Pakistan Cricket Board, PCB, has reportedly advised its players involved in the ongoing test series against England to not comment on the imprisonment of Imran Khan. And the advisory had attempted to bait some of the players into making comments on the jail of Pakistani Prime Minister. Now, the issue became a huge talking point following Sky Sports' interview with Imran Khan's sons, which had been aired during the lunch interval on the second day of the second test match at Lord's in London. A reporter from Sky Sports asked Pakistan head coach Sarfaraz Ahmed as to whether the players had seen Mike Thurden's interview with Imran Khan's sons, Qasim and Soliman. At a press conference, the journalist also quizzed Sarfaraz about reports of PCB threatening to not send the team out after lunch if Sky Sports aired the interview. In response, the Pakistan head coach said that they did not watch the interview and were having

0: lunch. Now, according to reports, the Pakistan Cricket Board is not happy with the Sky Sports interview, claiming that it was political in nature. However, owing to the existing diplomatic relations with the United Kingdom, the PCB did not escalate the issue and decided to play the remainder of the series. Well, off late, several international cricketers have demanded better health care for the jailed former Pakistan captain and Prime Minister Imran Khan. Imran Khan's former teammate Javed Miandad also made an impassioned plea for the authorities to release the former Prime Minister, calling him as a very honest person. Now, a new eye has just opened towards the deepest corners of the universe. NASA has launched its next-generation Roman Space Telescope, which is an observatory designed to survey hundreds of millions of stars and billions
1: off. Go Falcon Heavy and go Roman Space Telescope.
2: And liftoff of NASA on a mission to revolutionize our understanding.
0: Now, this is NASA's newest window into the universe. The Nancy Grace Roman Space Telescope set off from Florida on a SpaceX Falcon Heavy rocket, and within minutes, it was on its way to a destination nearly 1 million miles from Earth. The telescope successfully separated from its rocket after just over 31 minutes, beginning a journey that will take about 3 months. But Roman is not just another space telescope. It is designed to see the universe on a scale we have never seen before. Roman will use a wide field of view and infrared vision to rapidly scan vast areas of the sky, creating an enormous cosmic map. And here's the stunning part. Roman can survey the sky about 1,000 times faster than Hubble. A single Roman image can also cover an area of sky at least 100 times larger than a Hubble image. Now, that speed will allow scientists to search through billions of cosmic objects and look back deep into the history of the universe. According to NASA, Roman will also search for worlds beyond our solar system, exoplanets. Its coronagraph instrument will test technology that can one day help scientists directly image Earth-like planets. All right, we'll be slipping into a very short break now. News and updates will follow on the other side of that small break. Here are some images that have caught the world's attention. We'll leave you with that. Do stay tuned. You're watching Beyond Wollaston.

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1: The world is changing. The headlines are shifting. The future is being written every day. From around the continents, Asia and India, WEON brings you the stories that shape our world. Grounded, geopolitical, global. WEON. World is one.

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0: Wars, ceasefires, alliances. Power never stands still. Because what happens in West Asia never stays in West Asia. This is the West Asia Post.
1: What your day throws at you, stay in the spa state of mind with the Kohler Spa at home.

Thanks for staying with us. You're watching, and this is World Business Watch. I am Adhya Janeja. Let's start with all the top stories we are tracking for you at this hour. The Indian rupee is expected to weaken as hawkish Fed comments lifted rate hike bets to nearly 60%. Rising Brent crude above $90 and West Asia tensions at pressure, while traders expect RBI intervention near the 95.7-95.8 zone.

Asian markets fall on Monday as U.S. strikes on Iran near the Strait of Hormuz renews escalation fears. Japan's Nikkei drops 1.5% down more than 2%, while Hong Kong and Shanghai also decline.

Gold extends losses to as a hawkish Fed comments boost expectations for a September rate hike. Spot gold falls about 1% to $4,425 an ounce, while U.S. futures drop 1.3%, pressured by higher rate expectations.

China's factory activity improves in August, with manufacturing PMI rising to 49.8 from 49.2, though still below the 50 threshold. Stronger output and new orders offer a hopeful sign for an economy facing weak domestic demand.

Japan's factory output rises for a fourth straight month, showing resilience despite West Asia disruptions. The steady gains offer some support for the economy, although rising energy costs and geopolitical risks continue to threaten manufacturers' outlook.

And coming up on World Business Watch today, in crisis hit Cuba, running a restaurant may seem like a losing bet. Blackouts so difficult for restaurants to survive. But restaurants are trying to stay afloat as dining out becomes a luxury for

A new report claims India is now selling petrol back to Russia. And the twist is that some of that fuel may have been made from Russian oil. Now, according to energy analytics firm Vortexa, India has emerged as an unlikely lifeline for Russia's fuel market, exporting nearly 1 million barrels of gasoline to the country over the past 2 months. The trade highlights just how intertwined India and Russia's energy relationship has become since the year 2022. India has sharply increased its purchases of discounted Russian crude, while its refiners have turned that crude into fuel for domestic consumption and increasingly for export. Now, some of the fuel is making its way back to Russia. While Russia, one of the world's biggest crude oil producers, is facing a shortage of refined petrol after repeated Ukrainian drone attacks, which disrupted its refineries. Now, Vortexa estimates Russia's seaborne gasoline imports surged to around 125,000 barrels per day in August. Well, Indian refiners have been suppliers helping Moscow plug the gap alongside Turkey and Morocco. The irony is well hard to miss. Russia sells crude to India. India refines it into petrol, and some of that petrol is then shipped back to Russia. Now, Vortexa says 32 attacks hit Russian refineries during July and August, averaging roughly one every 2 days. The resulting refining disruption has pushed Moscow towards overseas fuel supplies. And for India, the development highlights the growing importance of refining in its Russia trade. And for Moscow, it is a reminder that being an oil superpower does not necessarily mean being self-sufficient in petrol. A surprising new trade dynamic is emerging between China and Europe. As drought and extreme heat grip parts of the continent, while European buyers are turning to Chinese manufacturers for water-saving products, even as Brussels and Beijing remain locked in broader trade tensions. While in China's manufacturing hub of Yiwu, exporters say European demand for water-saving hardware has surged this summer. One exporter says shipments of taps and shower heads to Europe have jumped from fewer than 2,000 units a month last year to around 10,000. Now, a roughly five-fold increase. And these are not just Chinese buyers pushing the products into Europe. The exporter says customers in the UK, Spain and Italy have been approaching Chinese suppliers directly. The products are being tailored to Europe's water shortages. Low-flow taps can cut water consumption by around 50%, and this is according to the manufacturer. A Zhejiang company making garden watering equipment says its products can reduce water use by 70% per watering session, with production capacity already booked until 2027, well, for orders from the UK, France, Germany and Spain. Now, the demand comes as water stress intensifies. By the end of July, extremely low water levels were recorded at 44% of monitoring stations on Germany's Rhine and 78% on the Danube. France had water restrictions across nearly 70% of its territory, while 10 UK water companies had announced hosepipe bans. But this new demand comes against a difficult backdrop. The EU ran a goods trade deficit with China of roughly $414 billion last year. Well, this is according to Reuters. Brussels has responded with measures including tariffs on Chinese electric vehicles and increased scrutiny of Chinese companies and imports. Yet the water-saving boom shows the contradiction at the heart of EU-China trade.

0: Europe wants to reduce strategic dependence on China, but European consumers and businesses are still turning to Chinese manufacturers when Chinese goods are competitive, affordable, and increasingly tailored to European needs. In crisis, running a restaurant may seem like a losing bet. Blackouts, soaring food prices, supply shortages, and a sharp drop in tourism are making it increasingly difficult for restaurants to survive. Well, our next report looks at how Cuba's restaurants are trying to stay afloat as dining out becomes a luxury for most. Take a look. Opening a restaurant in crisis-hit Cuba may seem like a risky business decision. But some Cubans are doing exactly that, despite blackouts, supply shortages, inflation, and a sharp decline in tourism. Daniel Castillo closed his tourist-focused restaurant and began preparing lunches from his home kitchen to support his newborn daughter. After demand grew, he opened a new, more affordable restaurant aimed at local customers. But running it means spending hours sourcing basic ingredients, while frequent power cuts risk spoiling food and disrupting operations.
1: The hardest ingredient to get is cooking oil. A bottle costs around $6 and $7. But well, you know, Cubans always find a way. We buy pork lard and cook with pork lard.
0: For most Cubans, dining out has become increasingly difficult. One restaurant worker estimates that around 90% of the population cannot afford restaurants, leaving businesses dependent on the relatively small number of people with disposable income.
2: The people who can save a little money, those who actually have money, very few ordinary Cubans. I'd say, I don't know, maybe only 10% or 15% of the population have the means to eat out. Here, at a restaurant with these prices, yes, but given the prices at 90% of these restaurants, 90% of Cubans simply cannot afford to eat out. They just can't, no matter how much we might want them to.
0: With fewer international visitors, restaurants that once depended heavily on tourist spending are seeing fewer customers and lower revenues. Establishments such as La Guarida, once popular with international celebrities and visitors, are now struggling to keep tables filled. This forced restaurants to look more towards local customers. But that market is also under pressure, as high inflation and low incomes have made eating out unaffordable for most Cubans.
3: We are in the midst of a crisis, the worst crisis for Cuban tourism. In other words, we are facing the worst crisis in Cuba's history.
0: Yet demand has not disappeared completely. Some customers still want to celebrate birthdays or simply enjoy a meal outside the home.
4: I'd like to take my partner out casually. Her birthday is coming up. I'd love to take her back to that same restaurant so we can enjoy a nice meal together, feel happy, and just feel it.
5: Don't ask for a lot of luxury or anything fancy, just that everything is clean and the food is delicious. Throw in some Cuban music, you know we love this genre, and we're all set for a great time.
0: Well, for restaurant owners, that limited demand and the hope that conditions will improve is enough to keep their businesses open despite the mounting economic pressure Cuba is facing. Business Bureau, we on World is One. West Asia war may be thousands of kilometers away, but for Bangladeshis, well, the economic fallout is hitting much closer to home. The World Bank now warns the conflict could mean nearly 600,000 job losses, slower poverty reduction and higher prices, adding pressure to households already dealing with inflation. But Bangladesh was already struggling with high inflation and weak job creation. The number of people living in poverty rose by an estimated 1.4 million in 2025. And for 2026, the World Bank had earlier expected 1.7 million people poverty. Well, that number has now been cut to just 500,000 because of the West Asia conflict. That means roughly 1.2 million fewer people in poverty this year. A major reason is energy. Bangladesh gets 60 to 65% of its crude oil and 55 to 60% of its LNG from West Asia. Five of Petrobangla's six LNG supply contracts have faded and have faced disruption. Spot LNG prices have climbed to $24 to $28 for every million BTUs of energy, more than double earlier levels. Now that can feed through to electricity, transport, factory costs, and eventually the prices consumers pay. Now agriculture is also under pressure. Urea prices are already up 30% and the World Bank warns they could if disruptions continue. Now that raises the risk of higher farming costs and actually more expensive food. Healthcare is feeling the squeeze as well. Bangladesh has around 19,000 public health facilities and 6,200 private hospitals and clinics facing higher power and fuel costs. More than 90% of hospital consumables are imported, making them vulnerable to higher freight and energy costs. Now, the World Bank estimates the conflict could push inflation more than half a percentage point higher, with poor households likely to feel the impact the most.

Prime Minister Narendra Modi has begun a four-day diplomatic outreach to Central Asia, starting with Uzbekistan, and now is in Kyrgyzstan for the 26th SCO summit in Bishkek. The summit to be held on 31st of August and 1st of September comes as India pushes to diversify its trade relationships and deepen ties across the Eurasian region. But PM Modi's visit to Tashkent and Bishkek runs from 29th of August to September 1st, covering two countries. Well, this was his fourth visit to Uzbekistan, underlining how much importance India attaches to Tashkent as a strategic partner. From there to Bishkek for the SCO summit, well, he is there, themed 25 years of the SCO together towards sustainable peace, development and prosperity. Now, the visit comes at a time when India is aggressively pursuing trade diversification. Commerce Minister Piyush Goyal said earlier this month that India is aiming at 100% of global trade through free trade agreements, with talks underway with 8 to 9 groups of countries that could together add $15 trillion to India's accessible GDP. Now, Central Asia fits squarely into that ambition. India-Uzbekistan trade crossed $1.3 billion in 2025, up more than 33%, and both sides now want to triple that to about $3 billion within the next 3 years. But the region's real pull is its resources. Kazakhstan and Uzbekistan hold rich uranium reserves. Now, Kazakhstan also has coal, zinc, iron ore, and lead. Turkmenistan and Tajikistan sits on large natural gas deposits, while the Kyrgyz Republic is known for its hydropower potential. Now, India, China, and Russia are all competing to deepen trade ties with these very same countries. Connectivity remains India's biggest challenge in the region. India's 2012 Connect Central Asia policy has struggled to deliver and the Taliban takeover of Afghanistan. New Delhi has leaned on Iran's Chabahar port and the international north-south transport corridor to reach Central Asia, bypassing Pakistan. But the US-Iran and Russia-Ukraine conflicts have strained that route as well. India has also been working to restore ties with the Taliban-ruled Afghan government, seen as a possible pathway to better regional connectivity. Now, the SCO itself has grown into a major bloc over years, now counting 10 member states, including India, China, Russia, Pakistan and Iran, alongside two observer states and 15 dialogue partners. Notably, India-China trade has also grown 24% in the first half of this year, even as both compete for influence across Central Asia. But for India, the summit will be a crucial test of whether its decade-old Central Asia push can finally deliver.

As the debate over UPI's merchant discount rate heats up, we take a closer look at something more users overlook and how much you can actually pay through UPI. Now, the answer isn't the same for everyone. It depends on who you're paying

what for you're paying, and which bank are you using. But for most personal and standard merchant payments, the NPCI set daily limit is 1 lakh rupees, whether it's a person-to-person transfer or a regular merchant payment. Now, this cap also applies across all your UPI apps combined, switching between Google Pay, Phone Pay or Paytm, that it will not raise your fee in a 24-hour window. But the limit changes sharply for verified merchants in sectors like capital markets, insurance, healthcare, education, IPO subscriptions and government payments. Well, the per transaction limit jumps to 5 lakh rupees. Now, some of those categories also carry a higher daily aggregate of up to 10 lakh rupees, meaning a large payment may need to be split across multiple transactions. But this higher ceiling applies to the merchant category, not to the customer. The recipient must be a registered, verified merchant for the limit to kick in. At the other end of the scale, new UPI users face a tight cap, just 5,000 rupees in total transactions for the first 24 hours after registration, a safeguard against fraud. UPI Lite, meant for small everyday payments without a PIN, is capped even lower, at around 4,000 rupees per transaction. And crucially, individual banks can set their own limits without the NPCI ceiling. Well, some offer the full 1 lakh rupees, others as 25,000 rupees a day. Now, this patchwork of limits comes as UPI also faces a bigger structural shift. The possible return of MDR or merchant discount rate. Parliament has passed the Taxation and Other Laws Amendment Bill 2026, clearing the legal path for banks to charge a fee on large merchant UPI transactions. Now, the Finance Ministry has clarified consumers won't pay anything and all person-to-person transfers stay free. And if introduced, well, the fee would apply only to large merchants above a turnover threshold on transactions above 2,000 rupees at a rate far lower than existing card MDRs. The small merchants and Kirana stores are expected to remain exempt. Well, UPI now processes over 23 billion transactions. Now, a latest Forbes analysis is raising a provocative question. Can control over information itself be used to move the oil market and create an opportunity for profit? Well, the focus is on the US, Venezuela and the Strait of Hormuz, where Washington and Tehran are locked in a battle over who controls the flow and even the numbers being reported. Well, the immediate trigger is President Donald Trump's announcement of a landmark Venezuela oil deal, giving U.S. majority control over access to more than 65 billion barrels of proven Venezuelan reserves. But here's the catch. Those barrels are not suddenly entering the global market. Venezuela's oil industry needs massive investment and much of its crude is heavy and difficult to produce. Well, the Forbes analysis says it could take years to materially increase output. Yet markets trade on expectations and oil futures within seconds to a headline. But importantly, Forbes says that there is no evidence Trump, his officials or anyone else actually traded on that information. And then there is Hormuz. Well, the Strait normally carries around 20% of global oil flows. Washington says more than 8 million barrels a day are now moving through the Strait. But commercial trackers estimate just 2 to 6 million barrels a day. Now, that gap matters because if the market believes supply is returning, oil prices can fall. And consumers feel that in petrol, diesel, transport, and eventually the price of everything shipped by road. The U.S. Secretary of State Marco Rubio has meanwhile rejected any Iranian attempt to impose tolls on the waterway, calling Hormuz an international route. So this is no longer just about the oil story, the market. And accusations of U.S. influence over oil markets are not new. Well, Washington faced criticism over its oil diplomacy during Arab oil crisis as U.S. sought to respond to a major global energy shock. In 2002 and 2003, there was debate over whether U.S. strategic petroleum reserve policy could have been influencing oil prices ahead of Iraq war. In 2011, Obama administration faced accusations that its emergency release from strategic petroleum reserve was politically timed to help bring down oil and gasoline prices. In 2018, Trump publicly pressured OPEC and Saudi Arabia to increase oil production, prompting criticism that the administration was trying to influence prices.
and in 2020.

2022, Joe Biden's record releases from strategic petroleum reserves were accused by political opponents of being timed to ease gasoline prices ahead of midterm elections. But there is an important distinction here. These examples may show political pressure, policy intervention, or attempts to influence energy prices. But none of them by themselves proves illegal market manipulation. Now, the key point here is none of these episodes by themselves proves an illegal manipulation scheme, but they reveal the enormous power of information. In oil markets, sometimes the headline moves the price before the oil moves at all.

0: No matter what your day throws at you, stay in the spa state of mind with the Kohler Spa at home.
1: The world is changing. The headlines are shifting. The future is being written every day. From around the continents, Asia and India, WEON brings you the stories that shape our world. Grounded, geopolitical, global. WEON, World 1.

0: no matter what your day throws at you, stay in the spa state of mind with the Kohler Spa at home.
1: In West Asia, every move shifts the world's balance. Wars, ceasefires, alliances. Power never stands still. Because what happens in West Asia never stays in West Asia. This is the West Asia Post.
0: No matter what your day throws at you, stay in the spa state of mind.

Welcome back to the broadcast. You're watching We On World is One. I'm Kripa. Let's get started with the headlines. Iran's Revolutionary Guards say they attacked two U.S. military air bases with ballistic warning after United States carried out airstrikes on Iranian rocket launches on a small island in the Strait of Hormuz.

Iran Supreme Leader Mojtaba Khamenei calls on Muslim countries in the region to unite against the United States and Israel in a written message issued 6 months on from the start of the West Asia war.

Corruption in China, says drone monitoring detected a new landslide on August 29th, forming a new barrier lake near the Himalayan glacial disaster site. An impact crater formed during the initial landslide also found.

Search continues for over 3,000 missing from Bengal Tibet border, with nearly 800 confirmed deaths. Risk of further landslide rise as more rainfall expected in next couple of days.

Indian stock low on Monday with both Sensex and Nifty falling about 0.5%. The week opening follows Friday's rebound as investors remain cautious amid global market uncertainty and geopolitical tensions.

We begin the bulletin with some breaking news coming in. An earthquake has been reported in Iran. A magnitude 3.8 earthquake has struck eastern Tehran. The earthquake occurred at a depth of 8 kilometers and comes on a day when the U.S. bombed Iranian targets on Larak Island, marking its first strikes on Iran in a month. The IRGC has also said it has attacked U.S. military targets in Jordan in response. Jordan's army has reported intercepting at least 8 missiles. Now, U.S. Central Command has also said the launchers were preparing to launch naval mines into the Strait of Hormuz and presented an imminent threat. Meanwhile, the IRGC says the U.S. attack on Larak Island killed and even wounded several Iranian fighters and civilians, according to Iran's state broadcaster IRIB. Iran's president has also spoken, Masoud Pezeshkian. He has said that Tehran is not looking for war, but would never sit still in the face of any aggression.

The catastrophic flash floods that tore through the Nepal-Tibet border region last week have left behind a trail of utter destruction, with roughly 800 people confirmed dead and another 2,500 still missing. Making matters even worse, reports that a new dangerous barrier lake has formed near the border following a recent landslide. In addition, officials have identified an impact crater formed during the initial landslide on the Chokya River in Nepal. It is said to create a risk point for overflowing downstream. And this, all of this, while additional rainfall is expected in the region through 1st of September, which could increase the risk of further landslides and flooding. Rescue personnel near the region have been moved to safer areas, while the Chinese Ministry of Emergency Management convened experts to assess and analyze the situation. The rescue operations have entered their sixth day.

0: In both Tibet and Nepal, more than 100 workers are believed to be trapped inside multiple hydropower tunnels in Nepal. And now the Nepali army inserted a pipe into one of the tunnels at the Trishuli 3A hydroelectric site late on Saturday and started sending air through it. The Energy Ministry said on Sunday that rescue teams had drilled to open four holes into the tunnel before rescuers descended by rope. Officials, including experts from China and India, have been attempting to make contact but have so far received no response from inside the tunnel. Nepal's disaster agency said on Sunday that 592 foreigners were unaccounted for, an increase on Friday's figure of 517. It did not update the list by nationality. Meanwhile, the Chinese official said that at least 261 foreign nationals were among those unaccounted for in Tibet. In India, meanwhile, authorities said they had recovered seven bodies from rivers flowing from Nepal, believed to be flood victims. However, at this time, they are not included in the toll, and also lives from grisly images, while others crowded around lists of the rescued at the outskirts of Vidur. Meanwhile, one district, known for its forests and rivers, it has become the site of mass burials for hundreds of unidentified victims whose bodies were swept away by the torrent. To give us more details on the ground situation, Himanshu Ghimire is joining us live from Nepal's Thunche from the Rashwa district. He's a volunteer who is part of rescue and relief operation that's currently underway in Nepal. Himanshu, welcome to the broadcast. The scale of destruction is devastating. It is still unfolding with entire stretches of homes, roads, communities, all of them hit by the floods. Walk us through the location you are at. What are you seeing right now? What is happening around at this?
1: Right now, I'm at Thunche Roshwa. Right now, I'm here at the Army Relief Collection Center. And people are coming in with the reliefs. And there are helis coming in and out, bringing dead bodies from locations such as Timure, Tafrubesi, and such. And there are other people that are living towards Kathmandu or being rescued. So right now, I'm at Thunche, which is one of the most affected areas by the flood.
0: Manchu, can you show us around what is happening right now?
1: So right now, the reliefs are coming from private donors and everything. There are helicopters there. The helis will go and take the relief items. This is a private heli. They are going to take the relief items towards Timure and Safrubesi. There are people that are waiting for... There are people that are... have been stranded. They are trying to get home to the helicopters. So that is the situation right now.
0: Himanshu, for families that are waiting for rescue and relief, especially where roads and bridges have been swept away, you've managed to get there. I'm sure it worked. But has the central government reached there? Have the federal and provincial authorities reached to the people who need them the most?
1: The efforts by the central government is very disappointing at the very least. Because the most affected areas such as Timure, Safrubesi, we have heard from the locals that there are still a few people left in places like Safrubesi and Timure. But the government doesn't have an exact data. When I ask the government representatives here, they say that they don't know the exact numbers. Yeah. The number we are getting are through the locals that have been rescued just now. We received that information that there are still 70 people, around 70 people that are alive. And there has been no coordination among the state governments and the central government. There has been a one-man, it's been like that of a one-man army. So it is very disappointing, the efforts that the government has been doing.
0: You come to us from a very scenic location, Himanshu, but it is devastating what is happening there. Across Nepal, people like you, young people, have stepped forward with food, supplies and their own hands to help strangers in distress. But is that help actually reaching the worst hit families, especially those still cut off? Whatever people are gathering,
1: No.
0: It is not?
1: No, it's not. The government has put forward a policy where the relief is centralized at one place. That has effectively cut people from reaching the communities, and what has happened is that there are places.

0: such as I said earlier, places like Betrawati, Timure, Saprobesi, the relief went there just yesterday. After 5 days, the floods had happened. The relief entered those places only after 5 days. So the way the relief has been very disappointing. There are tons and tons of reliefs, but they are not being dispatched to the places where they matter the most. The government is only doing relief missions in places where they see is important. So the government is not being inclusive in its picking of the places where they want to distribute the reliefs.
1: That's unfortunate, Himanshu, if that's unfolding there. Families are still searching, grieving, or trying to rebuild what the water took away from them. But you've met people living through this, haven't you? Is there one person, one moment that you just cannot shake off that hit you the most?
0: Yeah, I just recently met a guy. I asked him how many people of his family were there. He casually, and he was in a rush to protect himself. So that was a very devastating or a scene that I saw, because he doesn't even have a time to grieve for his family. He has to save himself, and there's a lot of questions in his face. So that is a very devastating thing that I've seen, and that is a very common view everywhere here.
1: Of course, Himanshu, thank you so much for joining us during this difficult moment. And Nepal is a country where geography can particularly make it difficult for relief and rescue to reach the people who need it the most. But we hope that it gets better. We hope that Nepal recovers from it. Thank you.
0: Thank you.

Now, Prime Minister Narendra Modi will hold a series of bilateral meetings on the sidelines of the SCO summit in Bishkek in Kyrgyzstan. The confirmed bilateral meetings include Russian President Vladimir Putin, Iranian President Masoud Pezeshkian, and Armenian Prime Minister Nikol Pashinyan. Another potential meeting is with China's Xi Jinping. Prime Minister Modi arrived in Bishkek, remember, after a two-day visit to Tashkent. The Modi-Putin meet, which is likely to grab a lot of eyeballs. The two leaders are expected to review bilateral, regional and global developments with energy security, fertilizer supplies and trade likely to feature prominently. The meeting also comes ahead of Putin's expected visit to New Delhi for the BRICS summit, offering both sides an opportunity to prepare the ground for deeper strategic engagement. Tensions caused by the West Asia conflict, Russia has assured India that energy and fertilizer supplies will continue. Prime Minister Narendra Modi is also set to hold talk with Iranian President Masoud Pezeshkian, and this will be their first face-to-face meeting since a devastating war erupted in West Asia earlier this year. The meeting comes on a day when the U.S. bombed Iranian targets on Larak Island, marking its first strikes on Iran in a month. Turkey, Saudi Arabia and Pakistan will reportedly take part in the first committee meeting under the Mecca Joint Defense Agreement in Istanbul. This after the three nations signed the Joint Defense Accord earlier this month. The Turkish foreign will attend the meeting. The ministry said it will be on the agenda. While talks are expected to cover enhancing defense, greater interoperability among their armed forces and deepening cooperation in the defense industry. To talk about the Mecca Defense Pact, it is intended to strengthen collective deterrence against any act of aggression. It stipulates that an attack against any one of the three would be regarded as an attack on all, similar to NATO's Article 5 clause. Turkey also said that the pact is open to expansion, with Egypt being a likely candidate. The three nations, part of the pact, they share concerns about the volatile situation in West Asia following the Israel-US war with Iran. Pakistan's own human rights body

has raised serious concerns over the government in Pakistan-occupied Jammu and Kashmir. The Human Rights Commission of Pakistan has accused the state of using disproportionate force against protesters and has also questioned the credibility of the recent electoral process. The Human Rights Commission of Pakistan, or HRCP, is an independent, non-governmental human rights organization that monitors and reports on human rights issues in Pakistan. Its latest fact-finding report examines the unrest and political crisis in Pakistan-occupied Jammu and Kashmir. It says the state's increasingly confrontational response, including the use of force, has further deepened polarization and weakened public trust. The HRCP has expressed particular concern over allegations of lethal and excessive force against protesters. The fact-finding team received accounts from families alleging that protesters were killed or seriously injured by security forces. It has therefore called for an independent and impartial report since June. The HRCP has also raised questions over the credibility of elections in the region. The elections were held in three phases between July 27 and August 10, amid violence, heavy security deployment, and political tensions. The report says prolonged communications restrictions, a boycott by major political actors, and allegations of rigging have raised wider questions about the electoral process. It says the internet shutdown severely limited independent reporting and made it particularly difficult to verify deaths and injuries. The report says the restrictions went beyond political activity, disrupting banking, education, commerce, transport, public administration, and healthcare as well. The HRCP has also flagged arrests and legal action against journalists. The Joint Awami Action Committee, which has been at the forefront of the protests, claimed that more than 400 people were killed since the first week of June. However, has rejected these claims. Joint Awami Action Committee had been protesting since June over the controversial 12 refugee seats in the Pakistan-occupied Jammu and Kashmir region. After talks between the government and JAC failed on May 30, the government proscribed the organization on June 5 under anti-terrorism legislation. The HRCP has also criticized the use of anti-terror and preventive detention provisions against political activists. Meanwhile, India has maintained its stance and dismissed elections conducted by Pakistan in Pakistan-occupied Jammu and Kashmir, saying such exercises cannot conceal the ground reality in the region. A dragonfly species. The spoon-tailed dusk hawker has been documented for the first time, discovered within the Namdhapak landscape. This finding underscores the rich biodiversity of India's northeastern forests. The dragonfly belongs to the Eshnidae. These are large, strong flying dragonflies known as hawkers. They are marked by a distinct black T-shaped pattern on the fronts and an unstripped olive-green thorax. Calling the find a remarkable addition to the state's biodiversity, Arunachal Pradesh's Deputy Chief Minister highlighted the importance of the state's forests, especially the National Park and Tiger Reserve. The dragonfly is known for unique activity pattern, mostly active at dawn and dusk. During daylight, males remain still, hanging vertically from twigs, roots or trunks. They are carnivorous in nature. They are hunters, targeting flying insects such as mosquitoes and small flies. Here's a look at what is making news. Two suspected shooters in Harbhajan Singh and actor Ankit Khan's murder were killed in an alleged police encounter in Shamli, Uttar Pradesh. He was shot dead outside a gym in the region on Wednesday evening. After his murder, social media post allegedly linked to the Gogi gang claimed responsibility for the killing.

In Chhattisgarh, large quantity of explosives have been seized during a major police operation targeting a Naxal dump in Sukma. The dump was discovered in the forests, yielding an 8 kilograms IED, including two tiffin bombs, 10 detonators, 16 gelatin sticks, and cordials. The joint operation was conducted by the District Force, DRG, and Blaster Fighters based on intelligence provided by surrendered Naxals.

recovered 80,000 Yaba tablets valued at rupees 16 crore and arrested one individual. The seizure was part of a significant anti-narcotics operation. SSP reported that based on specific intelligence, police intercepted a vehicle, the tablets concealed in a secret compartment of the vehicle. The arrested individual has been identified as 25-year-old Somsul Hussain Laskar.

Well, those were some of the hour, but now here's a look at some of the climate stories making headlines across the globe. Stay tuned to Beyond World This One. Thank you for watching.

Hello and welcome to the West Asia Post. I am Radhi Francis coming to you from Beirut, Lebanon for a new episode of WEON's weekly show where we bring you all things new from the world's most volatile region. This week, a lot is lining up from Ankara and Israel rivalry to the UAE and Iran economic trouble. Also on the show, Gaza and South Lebanon. Take a look.

0: A new fault line is emerging in West Asia, from the skies of Turkey to the battlefield in Syria. Ankara and Israel are watching each other closely as rivalries between Netanyahu grow deeper. Now, Turkey has a new weapon that could alter the balance, hypersonic missiles. The next report tells you more.
1: For years, Israel's biggest strategic threats came from Iran and armed groups around its borders. Now, another military power is entering the equation, Turkey. Ankara is developing a new generation of long-range missiles, and one of them is raising eyebrows in Israel. The Typhoon Block 4. Turkish reports say the missile can travel around 1,500 kilometers and reach speeds above Mach 5.5. At that range, the entire territory of Israel could theoretically fall within its reach. It weighs approximately 7.2 tons. The missile uses solid composite fuel and is engineered for quick deployment via high-mobility tactical truck launchers, but the missile itself is only half the story. The real shift is happening on the ground. Look north and you reach Syria. Go further north and you reach Turkey. That corridor is rapidly becoming the center of a new strategic contest. Israel has expanded its military presence in southern Syria. Turkey already has a major military footprint in northern Syria and is deepening cooperation with Damascus. Then came the explosion that changed the equation. Israeli aircraft struck an airbase in northern Syria, roughly 45 miles from the Turkish border. Israel said it was acting to prevent a Turkish military buildup. Ankara rejected the accusation. Turkish officials said there was no Turkish military presence at the base and accused Israel of using the claim to justify strikes inside Syria. It is obvious. A Turkish military deployment in Syria could bring Ankara's forces much closer to Israel. Israeli aircraft operating over Syria could then come into increasing proximity with Turkish forces. One mistake could be a confrontation that neither side planned. And this is happening while the political temperature is rising. Turkey has moved against Netanyahu diplomatically, seeking an Interpol red notice linked to its prosecution over the Gaza flotilla case. Netanyahu has responded by portraying Erdogan and Turkey as a growing timing matters.
2: We will not tolerate Turkish military presence establishing itself as it moves south. It threatens us. We conveyed that clearly. Now we saw that Turkey intends to establish presence in the airport southern to its lines and close to Aleppo. So we conveyed a message. How would I define the message for you?
1: Israel's elections are approaching. Some American officials have questioned whether the Syria confrontation is also being shaped by Israeli domestic politics. One American envoy even suggested the Syria strike could have risked provoking a wider conflict with Turkey. But there's another twist. The United States is closely tied to both countries. When it comes to military power, Turkey versus Israel is a classic conflict. Ranks ninth globally in the 2020. With major strengths in manpower, armor, artillery, drones, naval power and strategic depth. Israel ranks 15th, but relies on advanced air power, F-35 stealth fighters, layered missile defense, elite intelligence, electronic warfare and nuclear deterrence. Turkey is a NATO member, Israel is a major US security partner. So this is not simply Israel-Turkey rivalry. It is a collision unfolding inside a wider Western security network. And that is why the Typhoon matters, not because war is inevitable, but because Ankara is acquiring the ability to reach much farther, while Syria is becoming. The strategic rivalry is even bigger. The next red line will be drawn.

0: Now, there is a pause in the war between America and Iran. Diplomatic channels and corridors are working overtime. But in the meanwhile, both are working on their stockpiles of weapons. So the next report asks, how long will this uneasy calm prevail in West Asia? We tell you more.
1: Were built to be cheap. Cheap enough to be in large numbers and force adversaries to spend expensive interceptors to shoot them down. But now the Shahid is getting faster. In a July attack on Kiev, Russia used a newer version powered by a turbojet engine. It can fly at around 300 miles per hour, almost three times as fast as older versions. Ukrainian officials say these drones can outrun some interceptors.

0: fighter drones, making them harder and more expensive to stop. The Shahid, but it has never built every component in India. Its supply chain stretches across the world, with China reportedly emerging as a critical source of engines, electronics, and other components. Ukrainian officials say newer Shahids are also using more Chinese-made navigation and communication systems. So a weapon born out of Iran's isolation is now being transformed by global supply chains. And that brings US to Donald Trump's so-called economic D-Day against Iran. The strategy is to crush Tehran through economic pressure, but there's a problem. Economic warfare takes time, and Iran is already working to rebuild parts of its missile program and possibly its nuclear program. China and Russia also continue to provide Iran with economic support. China, in particular, is a key buyer of Iranian oil, and that means Trump's pressure can go west of how far Washington is willing to go against Beijing. And there is another cost. Iran's pressure on the Strait of Hormuz has already hit shipping and pushed up energy prices. That creates a political problem for Trump, because Iran may be able to absorb economic pain longer than American voters will tolerate higher prices. So the question is not whether Trump's strategy is Iran, it is. The question is whether Washington can sustain that pressure long enough to actually force Tehran to back down. Because the Shahid shows what Iran has become very good at, adapting, finding cheap components, and turning them into weapons that can keep evolving, even under pressure.
1: Not the United States, but the United Arab Emirates, UAE, could be delivering one of the sharpest economic blows to Iran. After being accused of firing a ballistic missile at the maritime passages near the UAE, now Abu Dhabi has considered halting all economic operations, financial transactions, and relationships with Iran. Now, this could be a major blow to where Iran is most vulnerable, its economy. Take a look.
2: The UAE has just turned economic pressure on Iran into a new front in the conflict. On August 18, 2026, Abu Dhabi says it detected two ballistic missiles launched from Iran towards the country. The UAE later said the missiles were targeting marine navigation. Iran, however, denied responsibility. But hours later, the UAE made commercial exchanges with Iran would be halted until further notice. This could be far more significant than it sounds, because the UAE is not just another Gulf state for Iran. It is one of Iran's most important commercial and financial lifelines. For years, Dubai has served as a major hub for Iranian imports, businesses, financial flows, and commercial networks. Situated across the Strait of Hormuz, UAE is a crucial trade partner for Iran. So, a UAE trade embargo could hit Iran's economy at a time when Tehran is already facing extreme pressure from US sanctions and disrupted shipping through the Strait of Hormuz. And this comes as tensions between Iran and the UAE have been rising. UAE says Emirati vessels have been targeted in the Strait of Hormuz in recent days, including vessels linked to Abu Dhabi's national. The UAE has vowed to defend freedom of navigation in the Strait. That means the economic war and the battle for control of the region's shipping lanes are now colliding. For Iran, the timing could hardly be worse. Washington is already trying to increase economic pressure on Tehran. But the UAE's decision could close off another critical channel, one that Iran has used for decades to keep trade moving despite Western sanctions. Iran has already been cut off from much of the global financial system. Its oil exports and shipping are under pressure. And its economy is grappling with inflation and rising poverty. Now, one of its most important regional trade partners is pulling back. The big question is,

0: economic divorce difficult.
1: در شرایطی
2: sanctions do inflict blows. The rise in the exchange rate affects life and livelihood. But ultimately, we are Iranians, and Iranians know how to bypass sanctions well.
3: In the way that we are under pressure, we are 100% distressed. The youth have many grievances against the officials, who, really, in my opinion, they are traitors. Why? Because they truly do not attend to the people's suffering. To me, being a responsible official means that the person should not rest.
0: The UAE has the geography, the financial hub, and the commercial networks that could make economic pressure on Iran even more painful.
4: In South Lebanon, war is still going on. There are strikes, there are bombings, there are airstrikes. And Israel claims it is targeting Hezbollah military infrastructure. But there's a war over there, not only between Israel and Hezbollah, but also between Hezbollah and the Lebanese state, as the Lebanese state is now trying to assert control over these areas where Hezbollah has built a powerful military force and a social network. Now, as long as Israel is striking Lebanon, it is weakening the Lebanese state procedure. We tell you more in this detailed report.
5: Yeah, it is accelerating operations to destroy Hezbollah's infrastructure in southern Lebanon. Its northern command says Hezbollah, with Iranian guidance, spent more than two decades turning key villages into military strongholds. Kfar Kila, Al-Khiyam, Bint Jubel, Taibe. Strategic villages and ridgelines that could restrict Israeli ground movement while allowing Hezbollah to reach the Israeli border quickly. Israel says its troops have found shelters, weapons depots, command centers, observation posts, and launch sites. And it is now opening routes to move troops, supplies, and armored vehicles faster through the area. The aim is to stop Hezbollah from simply rebuilding what is destroyed. But there is another battle underway for the loyalty of southern Lebanon. Hezbollah has spent decades building not just a military network, but a social safety net. For many in Lebanon, that makes Hezbollah an armed group. It makes it a provider. And that is the challenge for Beirut. The Lebanese assert control over the south, but it is competing with an organization that already has deep roots in the community. The government has created three pilot zones where the Lebanese army is taking charge of rebuilding roads and infrastructure. The message is clear. The state should provide. The state should protect. The state should replace Hezbollah. But there is a major obstacle. Israel continues to strike Lebanese territory, and every such attack undermines Beirut's claim that it can provide security. That leaves the Lebanese state caught in the middle. Hezbollah has the social network. Israel has the military initiative. And Beirut is trying to build authority between the two. This is where the strategic dilemma deepens. Initiative before Hezbollah's military infrastructure is dismantled, the group will be built. But continued Israeli military action can further undermine the Lebanese state, the very state expected to take control from Hezbollah. So the more Israel acts, the harder it can become for Beirut to build credibility. And the more Israel holds back, the more space Hezbollah may have to recover. That is the core of the southern Lebanon dilemma. A battle not just over territory, but over who provides security, who provides services, and who represents the people.
4: In Gaza, a simple act of childhood, play. A kite made of scraps of wood, something that a child likes to play with, is now another fear. Israel is actually warning that that kites might drive military action.
3: For children in Gaza, the war has already taken things that make childhood feel normal. Homes have been destroyed. Neighborhoods have been shattered. Playgrounds, toys, and safe spaces have become scarce. And in the middle of all that destruction, children found a simple way to play. They collected sticks from the rubble, used scraps of paper, plastic, and string, and turned whatever they could find into kites. For a few moments, they could look up at the sky and feel something other than fear. But now, even that small escape is under threat. A series of kites have recently crossed the border into southern Israel. Israel says such activity cannot be allowed, citing security concerns and the history of incendiary kites and balloons being used to fires in Israeli farmland.
6: We decided to ban flying kites, paper kites, out of concern for the lives of the children. These are our children, our kids, and we cannot risk their lives. The occupation has decided to ban the flying of kites, so we in the administration, after extensive discussions, decided to stop this activity because the occupation will target the children.
7: They have been deprived of education, which is the most essential pillar for children and for human beings. Should they even be deprived of this simple toy? The simplest toy that we can provide for them at the lowest cost, the Israeli enemy has banned them from. And of course, the well-being of our children, we have prevented our children and our kids in the camps from making them.
3: Hamas has denied responsibility for the recent kites. According to reports, no explosives have been found on them, though at least one carried a political message. The issue has now become part of the fragile ceasefire, with the US-led board overseeing the truce calling for all military activity in Gaza to stop, including the flying of kites. And that has left Gaza's children caught in the middle. For them, a kite is not a weapon. It is a toy they can build themselves. It is a way to spend time with friends. And perhaps most importantly, it is a rare moment when they can feel like children again. They could bombard Gaza despite a ceasefire. Schools have been destroyed. Gazans are surviving in makeshift camps, where there is no clean water, no sanitation facility, and very little food. A total of 1,288 Palestinians have been killed since the October 2025 ceasefire agreement, according to the Palestinian Health Ministry.
8: The situation that we are in is very tragic. They claim that there is a ceasefire. It doesn't have a name. It only exists on paper, the ceasefire. In reality, there is no ceasefire. Every day there is killing, terrorizing, funerals, and martyrs. Every day in Gaza.
3: That is a cruel, iron-worn world from scraps. And now the world is shrinking.
4: That's all we have for you on this episode of the West Asia Post. I will see you next week with a brand new lineup, always bringing you recent updates, news, and ground reports from West Asia. I'm your host, Radhi Francis, signing off from Beirut, Lebanon. For more global news, keep on watching We On World Is One.

Hello and welcome back. Thanks for staying with us. You're watching Beyond World is One. This is Newspoint with me, Jyotsna Kumar. Let's begin with the headlines. The death toll in Nepal from flooding along the Tibet border has crossed 900, while search continues for 41 people still missing. Authorities are warning of possible fresh flood and urged residents to remain alert. Iran said Monday it targeted U.S. military personnel at an air base in the United Arab Emirates. Iranian army says its forces targeted the areas where U.S. helicopters and personnel are stationed at Al Minhad base using dozens of attack drones. Iran condemns a new U.S. attack, says its forces acted in self-defense. It warns that the U.S. and parties supporting its military actions bear full responsibility for consequences of escalation. Trump shares an AI-generated video depicting the bombing of Iran's Kharg Island. The footage shows an oil storage tank and an oil tanker exploding as washed from an aircraft above. World leaders gather for Shanghai Cooperation Organization Summit in Bishkek. Prime Minister Narendra Modi to meet Iranian President Masoud Pezeshkian and Russian leader Vladimir Putin on the sidelines of the summit.

0: All right, you begin with some news coming in from Kolkata, where a fire has broken out at a Sealdah railway station. The blaze broke out this morning at the food plaza on the premises of the station, and smoke was seen blowing from newly built food shops near the taxi stand outside the last gate of the Sealdah North section. Now, while quick response has helped contain the smoke, the area does remain covered in smoke. Now, Sealdah Station is one of India's oldest railway hubs and serves an immense daily footfall of over 1.2 million passengers. The latest coming in from Kolkata, where a major damage has been averted. A fire at Kolkata Sealdah Station has taken place. And to give us more updates, Beyond's correspondent Shreya Ghosh is just joining us on the phone line. Shreya, of course, this is a major damage that has been averted. What is the latest that you can bring in for now?
1: Well, the Sealdah Railway Protection Force confirmed that the firefighters are battling a blaze at the food plaza outside Sealdah Station, one of the oldest railway stations in Kolkata, as you mentioned. Three fire engines have been deployed. No casualties have been reported so far. Firefighters had to break through the glass walls and wooden doors to access the enclosed area, while personnel oxygen masks entered to tackle the flames. Now, a firefighter says that the food plaza failed to function, thereby raising questions over safety arrangements. Now, the cause of the fire is not yet known, with a short circuit being one possibility under consideration. Fire officials say that the exact cause will be established only after an investigation. And it is important to note that this very food plaza had witnessed a fire incident a few months ago, and officials say that the plaza has been created by converting a train coach and contains extensive false ceiling structures, which may have contributed to the spread of the fire. Another important detail is that a railway hospital is located adjacent to the food plaza, and firefighters are also working to prevent the blaze from spreading towards the hospital. Back to you.
0: All right, Shreya, thank you so much for getting us the latest.

The catastrophic flash floods that tore through Nepal-Tibet border region last week have left behind a trail of utter destruction, with over 900 people confirmed dead and another over 4,200 still missing. Making matters worse, the U.S. mission in China reports that a new dangerous barrier lake has formed near the border following a recent landslide. In addition, officials have identified an impact crater for the landslide on the Chukya River in Nepal. It is said to create a risk point for overflowing downstream, and this while additional rainfall is expected in the region through 1st of September, which can increase the risk of further landslides and flooding. The rescue personnel near the region have been moved to safer areas, while the Chinese Ministry of Emergency Management convened experts to assess and analyze the situation. Now, the rescue operations have entered their sixth day in both Tibet and Nepal, and more than 100 workers are believed to be trapped inside multiple hydropower tunnels in Nepal. The Nepali army inserted a pipe into one of the tunnels at the Tshishuli 3A hydroelectric site late on Saturday and started sending air through it. The Energy Ministry has said on Sunday that rescue teams had drilled, dug and ascended by rope. And officials say from China and India have been attempting to make contact but have so far received no response from inside the tunnel. Nepal's disaster agency said on Sunday that 592 foreigners were unaccounted for. That is an increase on Friday's

figure of 517. It did not update the list by nationality, though. Chinese officials said that at least 261 foreign nationals were among those unaccounted for in Tibet. Now, in India, authorities say they had recovered 7 bodies from rivers flowing from Nepal, believed to be flood victims. However, at this time, they are not included in the toll. Distraught families in Nepal sought to identify missing relatives from grisly images, while others crowded around lists of the rescued at an army base in the town of Bidur. Meanwhile, Nepal's scenic Chitwan district, known for its forests and rivers, has become the site of mass burials for hundreds of unidentified victims whose bodies were swept away by the torrent.

0: Now, my colleague Kripa is joining us live from the newsroom. She has been covering this and has got all the ground updates for us. Kripa, you have been able to talk to people there, and you've also talked to this one hero who's been called, the school teacher who's been called a hero for having been rescued 1,600 people, and actually students and staff, with his very presence of mind. You've been able to talk to them. Can you tell us more about it, and if you're on the ground as of now?
1: Yes, of course, Jyotsna. It is day 6 of the Bhotekoshi disaster from Nepal, and the scale of this tragedy continues to grow. Bodies are still being recovered while rescue teams remain on the ground and in the air as well. According to Nepal's disaster authority, 903 bodies have been recovered, 10,451 people have been rescued, and over 4,200 still remain unaccounted for. And despite criticisms on the speed of rescue and relief operations, the government still says relief efforts will continue under a single window system through the Prime Minister's Disaster Relief Fund. But as you mentioned earlier, sometimes in a disaster like this, the difference between life and death can come down to minutes, and that's exactly understood the decision to move the children to higher ground. And within a span of 10 to 12 minutes, the school had turned into a riverbank. It was gone. And yet, when I asked the principal what he needs most right now, his answer surprisingly did not concern rebuilding the school or even about the damage. He spoke about the children. He wants their lives to return back to normal. He wants them to be able to study again. Here's an excerpt from the conversation that I had with him.
2: Sir, त्यो दिन विद्यालयमा वास्तवमा के चाहिँ भयो त्यो छेडमा कसरी निर्णय लिनुभयो हैन बच्चाहरूलाई कसरी सुरक्षित निकाल्नु भयो
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1: As you just heard, Nepal seeks assistance and prayers from the international community, and the debris might be cleared, but eventually what is going to matter at this moment is rebuilding the lives and getting it back to normal. That is going to make the difference. Over to you, Jyotsna.
0: Thank you so much, Kripa. As I said, of course, we hope that rescue search operation goes as planned and

more people are rescued. Thank you so much for bringing all the updates. Appreciate it.

0: Well, what we see right now are live visuals coming in from Kyrgyzstan, where Prime Minister Narendra Modi is now paying a floor tribute to Mahatma Gandhi at Mahatma Gandhi Memorial. Now, these are visuals coming in as the Prime Minister is ready to attend the SCO summit, where the world leaders are now gathering in Bishkek today as the high-profile Shanghai Cooperation Organization summit kicks off in the Kyrgyz capital. Now, the Indian Prime Minister Narendra Modi, Russian President Vladimir Putin, and Chinese President Xi Jinping are among the key heads of state that have arrived for the critical event. Iranian President Masoud Pezeshkian is also attending the event there. And this particular two-day summit, it holds extra weight as the grouping marks a major milestone and it's celebrating 25 years of its existence. Now, in 48 hours, the member nations are set to hold intense face-to-face talks covering a massive agenda. And that includes trade expansion, visual security, terrorism, and the rapidly changing global order. Now, geopolitics will undoubtedly take center stage during these closed-door meetings. Leaders will face the world's biggest crisis head-on, with the wars in Ukraine and West Asia dominating the agenda. Prime Minister Modi arrived on Sunday after wrapping up a two-day trip to Uzbekistan. The chairman of the Kyrgyz Cabinet of Ministers had welcomed him right at the airport, where performers had also greeted the Prime Minister with a traditional Kyrgyz dance. The Prime Minister also received a warm welcome from the Indian diaspora, with crowds chanting Vande Mataram at his hotel. In a post on social media, PM Modi described it as very special. Now, on the sidelines of the SCO summit, PM Modi will hold bilateral meetings with Putin and other SCO leaders. Now, the Russian president is also expected to hold separate talks with Pezeshkian and Xi. Chinese President Xi has already arrived. Other leaders expected to attend the summit include Pakistan's Prime Minister Shehbaz Sharif and Turkey's President Recep Tayyip Erdogan. And the grouping has 10 member states alongside 15 dialogue partners and two observer countries, that is Afghanistan and Mongolia. And to give us more details from the ground, VION's editor for foreign affairs, Idhan Sibul, has sent us this report from Bishkek in Kyrgyzstan. Let's listen in.
1: Bishkek is all set for the SCO summit, and you can see the preparations are. The city has rolled out the red carpet, it has been spruced up, and security. Now, we know that the SCO summit takes place tomorrow. The world leaders are already here, the Kyrgyz capital. And this year's summit, of course, focuses on several things, whether it's the war in West Asia, the American and Israeli strikes on Iran, or whether it is the focus on the global economic situation and, of course, connectivity as well. For the Indian side, the big focus will be several bilateral meetings. The Indian Prime Minister Narendra Modi will be meeting the Iranian president, the Russian president, the Kyrgyz and the Armenian leadership. Now, we know that the meeting between India and Iran, the leadership meeting, is the first in-person meeting between the two sides since the conflict started. And there will be lots to talk about. The Indian side is going to emphasize on dialogue and diplomacy, and of course, call on for safety of sailors, particularly Indian sailors, and the freedom of navigation. In the side, it's a time-tested relationship. Both sides are engaging for the India-Russia summit due to take place in Russia. Defense engagement, the trade engagement, and energy engagement have increased. In fact, the trade stands at $67 billion and has been increasing because of India's import of Russian energy. Now, India is concerned about widening trade deficit and wants Russia to buy more from India. Now, all these developments, the pact

0: 48 hours of diplomacy feeds into the New Delhi BRICS summit due to take place in a matter of few days, and clearly it is summit season with lot of engagements. With media journalist Piyush Sidhansibal for VEON in Bishkek, Kyrgyzstan.
1: All right, shifting our focus, Israeli Prime Minister Benjamin Netanyahu has condemned violence by Israeli settlers in the occupied West Bank after dozens attacked the Palestinian village of Qutz. Netanyahu says settlers must not interfere with military or police operations as tensions continue to rise across the territory. Netanyahu called the attackers rioters and said that security operations must be left to Israel's military and police.
2: Do you want to enter the village? You not enter. That is not your job. There is an army, there is a police force, there is a government, and you simply will not go in there. I am not prepared to tolerate this. And I am saying this here in front of an audience that undoubtedly identifies with the settlement movement. It harms the settlement enterprise. It damages our reputation around the world, and you're right.
1: The comments came after dozens of massed Israeli settlers descended on Qusra near Nablus on Saturday. Witnesses say the settlers threw stones and surrounded a home with several Palestinians trapped inside. The Israeli military said troops and border police were deployed to the area where they removed the settlers, separated the groups, and confiscated vehicles allegedly used to reach the site. A police investigation is now on. Underway in nearby Jaluth, an NBC News reporting team was also attacked by masked settlers. A Palestinian woman and the journalists visiting were reportedly injured. The attacks follow weeks of tension in the area. Earlier this month, settlers reportedly blocked supplies from searching Palestinian homes, wrapping residents inside the drawings, drawing strong criticism from the U.S. ambassador. Israeli President Isaac Herzog has also condemned the latest violence, while the foreign ministry called it a disgrace. But Netanyahu has continued to support expanding Israeli settlements in the West Bank. More than 500,000 Israelis live alongside around 3 million Palestinians. The settlements are considered illegal under international law. The rights group says settler violence has increased since the Gaza war began in October 2023, raising fresh concerns over security, land, and the future of the occupied territory. Shifting our focus to the Russia-Ukraine war, which ended. Another dangerous cycle of escalation, and Kyiv has come under Russian drone attack for a fourth consecutive day, with firefighters battling a major blaze at a warehouse. Ukrainian officials say the warehouse was being used to store ammunition, and the strike triggered massive explosions and fires that spread to nearby homes. An emergency crew still dealing with unexploded ordnance at the site. And the bigger toll is being counted west of Kyiv. According to President Volodymyr Zelensky, the warehouse attack in the village of Myla has killed 38 people, making it one of the deadliest Russian attacks in Ukraine this year. Four people still remain missing.
3: It happened right before my eyes. The drone struck nearby first, then there was this crazy explosion. Thank God they managed to get down. I was outside, nowhere to hide.
1: Russia's defense ministry has said it is preparing massive strikes against Ukraine's energy infrastructure, calling them retaliation for Ukrainian attacks on Russian oil and energy facilities. Ukraine is also striking deeper inside Russia. Ukrainian drones have targeted Russian oil infrastructure, including an industrial facility in the northwestern region of Leningrad, while Russian authorities reported further drone attacks in border regions. Ukraine's new defense minister, Yevhen Khamara, even said that the ministry inherited a multi-billion dollar funding gap and is looking to accelerate European financing and secure additional contributions from allies.

0: President Zelensky, meanwhile, says Ukraine is preparing for further talks with U.S. representatives.
1: We are doing everything possible to ensure that war does not remain the only option for future developments. It is important that America shares our situation, including the situation on the front line and the situation regarding strikes.
0: In other global news, the controversial renaming of Lake Ontario by U.S. President Donald Trump has been adopted by Google Maps, but only for users in the United States. Now, the smallest of North America's five Great Lakes will appear as Lake America on Google Maps in the U.S. following Trump's executive order changing the name into a geographic names information system. Canada, however, will not follow the lead of the United States. Canada's Prime Minister Mark Carney has rejected the renaming, while political leaders in Ontario, New York, and Vermont have also pushed back. Google has clarified that Canada will continue to see the lake as Lake Ontario, while people from other countries will see both names. The move comes amid the United States and Canada, with both nations imposing tariffs on billions of dollars in goods. Ontario Premier Doug Ford has even unveiled a lakeside sign reaffirming the name Lake Ontario. And the episode echoes Trump's earlier renaming of the Gulf of Mexico as the Gulf of America. Well, as of now, the change of names on the map depends on the nationality of an individual, but the dispute shows how geography, identity, and diplomacy can become part of a political battle. All right, shifting our focus, about 15 people are believed to be missing after a flash flood hit the Grand Canyon in the U.S. state of Arizona. The National Park Service says there are no confirmed deaths or injuries so far, and the flood hit parts of the Grand Canyon on Saturday after heavy rainfall. More than 20 people are believed to be missing, but that number has now fallen to about 15 as authorities work to account for everyone in the area. And so far, 62 people have been evacuated, with more evacuations planned. Now, floodwaters swept boulders, metal structures, and other material into the Colorado River. The river has been closed to traffic, with rafting trips halted for now. Footbridges were destroyed, while the flooding altered parts of the landscape. The deluge also damaged the park's only water pipeline serving tourists and residents overnight. Stays at park lodges and hotels will be suspended from Monday. Well, residents have been asked to conserve water. The Park Service is working with Arizona authorities to continue evacuations and account for those still unaccounted for. Officials are also asking anyone with information about hikers or campers in the affected area to come forward. More thunderstorms are possible through Monday, with warnings of further flash flooding, debris, and rockfall. Well, that'll be Colorado News Point for today. News and updates will follow on the other side. You're watching me on Wallace One. Do stay tuned.

Thanks for staying with us. You're watching Beyond World is One, and this is Speed News. I'm Adhya Juneja. Let's start with the headlines. U.S. forces struck two Iranian launchers on Iran's Larak Island on Sunday. Well, this marks the first known American strikes on Iran since late July. A U.S. official said that Islamic Revolutionary Guard Corps forces were observed preparing to launch rockets with sea mines into the Strait of Hormuz. Iranian state media reported Iran's Revolutionary Guards have said that the attack killed and wounded several soldiers and citizens, and they would be met with a response and punishment from Tehran. Iran's Revolutionary Guard said that it has attacked the U.S. military bases in Jordan in response to the strike on Larak Island. Well, in a statement shared by Iranian news agencies, the IRGC said the combined missile and drone operation has hit the King Hussein and Al Azraq bases, calling it a punishment. IRGC claimed that the strikes destroyed the technical and repair infrastructure as well as equipment sites. Now, the statement has also claimed that aggression and crimes will not solve the desperation of U.S. in attempting to weaken Iran's control over the Strait of Hormuz. The Jordan military issued a statement after the attack and said that it has intercepted 8 missiles that entered the country's airspace. Now, there have been attacks at UAE's Al Minhad Air Base with drones. IRGC says the Islamic Republic of Iran's army has reportedly targeted U.S. military personnel at an airbase in the United Arab Emirates. While issuing a statement, Iran army said in response to the recent American attack on Larak Island, Iran army has targeted the locations of helicopters and forces of the U.S. Army at the Al Minhad base in the UAE by firing dozens of destructive drones. Al Minhad base is one of the important centers for supporting and transporting foreign forces. The U.S. conflict is showing no signs of ending, and now senior American military leaders are warning about the cost of prolonged operations. Now, according to the Washington Post, Army, Navy and Air Force chiefs have told U.S. Secretary of War Pete Hegseth that large-scale operations against Iran are becoming unsustainable. Well, they've warned that continuing the campaign would weaken America's ability to respond to threats. Now, the assessment was reportedly prepared for Hegseth and appears in an August 14 Pentagon Orders book. The document is classified and the details were shared with the Washington Post by people familiar with this.

Prime Minister Narendra Modi, Chinese President Xi Jinping and Russian President Vladimir Putin with other world leaders are set to meet in Kyrgyzstan's capital is hosting the 26th Shanghai Cooperation Organization Summit or SCO amid the shadow of West Asia war. Now, the meeting is expected to focus on regional security, terrorism and transnational threats alongside trade, energy, transport connectivity and digital cooperation. Well, the ongoing conflict in West Asia, Ukraine war and regional developments are also expected to feature in the discussions.

An Indian Prime Minister Narendra Modi is expected to meet Russian President Vladimir Putin and Chinese President Xi Jinping in the Kyrgyz capital in the Ukraine war. But Modi and Xi Jinping expected to meet each other during the summit. Prime Minister Modi is due to hold talks with Iranian President Masoud Pezeshkian in Bishkek on the sidelines of SCO summit. But this will be their first face-to-face meeting since the devastating war erupted in West Asia earlier this year. The two leaders last met in person in October 2024 on the margins of the BRICS summit in Kazan, Russia, shortly after Pezeshkian took office. But PM Modi and Masoud Pezeshkian have spoken on phone several times since fighting began on 28th of February when US and Israel attacked Iran. Well, those conversations focused on de-escalation, civilian protection, freedom of navigation through the Strait of Hormuz. Ukrainian President Volodymyr Zelensky said explosions at ammunition and weapons storage sites in the Kyiv region. He stressed that such facilities should not have been located in such an area. He also accused Russia of trying to exhaust Ukraine through sustained drone attacks. He said nearly 1,500 drones of various types had been launched over 4 days, including about 800 jet-powered drones. But he added that the Ministry of Defense and the military must do their best to ensure that we have as many opportunities as possible to shoot down each type of Russian drone. The death toll from a Russian strike on a warehouse west of Kyiv rose to 38 on Sunday. Well, this is the deadliest attack of the year so far launched in Russia. Authorities have also added that 4 people have been missing in the incident. Ukrainian officials said that the attacked warehouse was the attack on the facility triggered massive explosions and fires that spread to nearby homes and buildings. Emergency workers continue extinguishing fires and dealing with explosive devices kept at the site. Zelensky said 20 people were injured, including 2 children.

The catastrophic flash floods that hit the Nepal-Tibet border region last week have left behind widespread destruction. Around 800 people have been confirmed dead, while nearly 2,500 are still missing. Well, adding to the concern, the U.S. mission in China says a dangerous barrier lake has formed near the border after a recent landslide. Now, officials have identified an impact crater on Nepal's Chokya River created during the initial landslide. The crater overflowing downstream. More rainfall is expected in the region through 1st of September, raising fears of further landslides and flooding in the region. Families of missing people and human rights groups held a demonstration in Mexico City on Sunday. Well, they claim that it is the responsibility of the state regarding the country's more than 130,000 disappearances, whether through omission or direct culpability. But the families are appealing for greater empathy and engagement from Mexican society. Now, during the protest, demonstrators displayed the faces of the missing. India has secured a critical nuclear energy agreement establishing a long-term uranium arrangement with Uzbekistan. Now, the deal guarantees a steady supply.

supply of raw nuclear material from one of the world's top uranium producers, helping keep India's civilian nuclear expansion on track for the long term. The commitment underscores New Delhi's drive to diversify its strategic energy imports and stabilize domestic power generation with clean, baseload nuclear power.

Tamil Nadu Tourism Minister S. Rajesh Kumar warned that Congress ministers will resign from the state cabinet if TVK fails to back Rahul Gandhi as the Prime Minister candidate for the 2029 general elections. Lakshman declared that Rahul Gandhi will become Prime Minister of India in 2029. These remarks came after TVK leaders made repeated attempts to project Chief Minister C. Joseph Vijay as a prospective Prime Ministerial contender from Tamil Nadu for the 2029 Lok Sabha elections. Samajwadi Party to conduct a high-level meeting of party leaders in Lucknow today to review the progress of voter registration under Form 6. Now, the high-level meeting will be presided over by SP National President Akhilesh Yadav. Party leadership has summoned district presidents and city presidents from all 75 districts of Uttar Pradesh to attend the session. Now, during the meeting, SP Chief Akhilesh Yadav will seek detailed updates from all districts and city presidents regarding the implementation of Form 6. He will specifically review how many new voter names have been added across their areas and ascertain how many remain to be added. Well, AIADMK General Secretary and former Tamil Nadu Chief Minister Edappadi K. Palaniswamy criticized the functioning of the Tamil Nadu Assembly. He alleged that people's issues were not being given adequate importance and that the House proceedings were being diverted to government matters. He further said that even the departments held by the Chief Minister were being handled by other ministers during the Assembly's demands for grants. But bringing the Lionel Messi fiasco to the forefront, West Bengal Chief Minister Suvendu Adhikari on National Sports Day assured that the money of 33,000 fans who bought tickets for the chaotic Messi event at Yuva Bharti Stadium will be refunded from the state's sports budget. Now, Lionel Messi had visited the Yuva Bharti Stadium on 13th of December 2025, but the event was marred by chaos. The alleged hobnobbing by the then sports minister Arup Biswas was blamed for the disorder caused. An FIR has been registered against Rahul Gandhi following a complaint by the member of the Valmiki community in Haldwani. It has been alleged that the Congress leader gave a caste spin to a religious ritual held at the venue of the AICC Chiefs program. Well, the FIR has been registered under various provisions of the Bharatiya Nyaya Sanhita concerning that the promotion of enmity between groups and deliberate acts intended to outrage religious feelings. Well, police said the Scheduled Castes and Scheduled Tribes Act has also been invoked. Marking a significant milestone in India's quest for self-reliance in the maritime domain, the Indian Navy commissions INS Nipun. INS Nipun is the second indigenously designed and constructed diving support vessel. The vessel represents a major leap in domestic defense shipbuilding. The construction journey, spanning from the initial blueprint to the final commissioning, underscores the Indian Navy's commitment to the Atmanirbhar Bharat initiative. Now, the induction of Nipun is expected to significantly enhance the Navy's operational capabilities in the Indian Ocean region.

On to some climate updates from across the globe. In flood-affected areas of Chitrakoot in Madhya Pradesh have been facing severe hardships as homes and shops remain damaged with streets covered in mud and sludge following heavy flooding in the region. Now, the flood situation in Chitrakoot worsened after the Mandakini River swelled, causing damage to infrastructure including the Ramghat Bridge and affecting several nearby villages. Meanwhile, the administration has launched relief and restoration operations in flood-affected areas of Chitrakoot. A flash flood at the Grand Canyon National Park in Arizona has left around 15 people missing. The National Park Service says the flooding hit the Bright Angel Canyon and Phantom Ranch areas on Saturday. A video is captured by hikers show a powerful surge of water rushing through trails and under footbridges, carrying logs and debris. The park officials are working to evacuate visitors and locate those who are still missing. As of Sunday morning, 62 people had been evacuated with more evacuations planned. Residents and authorities launched a massive cleanup operation in the city of Cremona in northern Italy after tornado-like winds and hail left a trail of damage. Officials said Friday's intense storm left at least 43 people injured, knocked down numerous trees and damaged thousands of cars. The city's cathedral, one of Cremona's most iconic landmarks, also sustained storm damage. The severe weather affected the entire Lombardy region, with the fire department reporting more than 500 emergency responses. Watching rising Treasury and Walsh's inflation warning, which has lifted bets on a September rate hike. Now, the market moves come as Wall Street heads towards another month of gains led by technology and AI stocks. U.S. stock futures fell early Monday after U.S. forces struck Iranian rocket launchers at Larak Island in the Strait of Hormuz, raising fears of further escalation. Dow futures fell 155 points, while S&P 500 and Nasdaq futures also slipped. Oil prices rose more than 2% after U.S. forces struck two Iranian launches on Larak Island in the Strait of Hormuz, followed by Iranian attacks on U.S. forces in Jordan. Brent futures climbed 2.51% to $90.31 a barrel, while U.S. West Texas gold price stabilized around $4,450 an ounce after falling more than 3% on Friday. Now, the drop came as Fed Chair Kevin Warsh's inflation warning pushed markets to price in a higher chance of a September rate hike. Higher interest rate expectations and rising bond yields have put pressure on gold, with investors now watching U.S. inflation data and jobs data for clues on the Fed's next move. China's manufacturing activities showed signs of improvement in the month of August, with the official PMI rising from 49.8 to 49.2 in July. However, the reading remained below the 50 mark that separates expansion from contraction. The data offers a modest positive signal for the economy as Beijing considers further measures to support growth. Going over to some stories from the world of technology, Meta is rolling out an update to stop its AI glasses from recording video when the camera's indicator light is covered. The glasses' LED is designed to alert people nearby when video is being captured. Users had found a way to start recording and then cover the light. Meta's augmented reality chief Axel Himmel said that the camera will now stop working if the light is covered during recording. Now, the update comes amid growing privacy concerns around Meta's AI glasses and they're used to record people without their knowledge. Screen time is rising among Japanese children, with more students spending at least 4 hours a day on social media or watching videos. Now, the figure has reached 21.7% among 6th grade students and among third-year junior high students. Well, that heavy usage group has grown sharply since 2024, rising 50% for elementary students and 80% for junior high students. But the survey also found that students spending 4 hours or more on social media and video scored up to 20.9 lower than those using them for less than 30 minutes.
Some Claude users are being forced to log back into their accounts after Anthropic discovered that attackers were using stolen browser sessions

to assess the AI service and consume account usage. Well, the company has started contacting people whose cloth sessions appear to have been compromised. Anthropic said that it has found evidence that common info stealer malware, rather than a vulnerability itself, was responsible for obtaining the sessions from infected computers. Now, according to Anthropic, account appears to reset before being rapidly exhausted, may have been accessed by someone else. Google Maps is now showing Lake Ontario as Lake America for users in the US following President Donald Trump's renaming of the waterway. Users in Canada will continue to see Lake Ontario while people elsewhere will see both the names. Google said the change follows the US government's official geographic names database. Apple Maps, however, continues to use Lake Ontario. Now, the move comes amid rising trade tensions between Washington and Ottawa. Canadian officials have been criticizing the name change. Sports updates now. Daniel Medvedev has qualified to the second round of the US Open. He is happy that he has managed to produce a high level. The Russian's strong start comes after he suffered a first round loss to France's Benjamin Bonzi in the 2025 US Open. Real Madrid cruised to a 4-0 victory over Malaga as the Spanish club continues its perfect start in the 2026-27 season under manager Jose Mourinho. Jude Bellingham and Kylian Mbappe scored the first two of the three goals, while an own goal from Malaga's goalkeeper Alfonso Herrero and a late goal from Real Madrid saw the Los Blancos beat the visitors. Indian all-rounder Dipti Sharma etched her name in the history books with a phenomenal bowling performance during India's 94-run victory over Thailand in their opening group match of the Women's Asia Cup 2026 in Dubai. The spinner produced 8 wickets without conceding a single run. Dipti Sharma became the first Indian cricketer to achieve the feat in Women's T20I. Dipti is now the leading wicket taker in Women's T20 internationals with 171 wickets in the format. Going over to some stories from entertainment, the latest web-slinging blockbuster Spider-Man Brand New Day has continued its dominant run across global theatres. In India, the film was a massive monetary success across multiple languages, over 588 crore rupees gross all over India, which is nearly $61 million. Globally, the movie has earned $2.33 billion. Even after 4 weeks of its release, Spider-Man continues to be a top watch in theatres worldwide. After years of production stalemates and release delays, well, Coyote vs. Cinemas worldwide, the live-action animated film featuring John Cena and Lana Condor secured a worldwide box office gross of $15.5 million in its initial international run. Christopher Nolan's latest directorial, The Odyssey, is enjoying an extraordinary run in theatres. The film found an eager audience in India, where it has grossed an impressive 224.73 crore rupees nationwide, which is nearly $23 million. The revenues have arrived principally from English and Hindi releases. Internationally, the cinematic spectacle has earned $1.68 billion worldwide. Post-apocalyptic drama The Dark Stars entered the cinematic arena at $19.3 million. A starrer, The End of Oak Street, has pulled in continued footfalls following its August debut. In India, the movie earned 6.58 crore rupees gross, which is approximately $686,000. Well, as of 28th of August 2026, The End of Oak Street has grossed a worldwide total of $105 million at the box office. Animated feature film Paw Patrol, the Dino movie, has delivered solid numbers worldwide family moviegoers. In India, the animated release earned 2.54 crore rupees, which is approximately $194. Now, globally, Paw Patrol has grossed roughly $109.5 million at the global box office.

Não, você vai, tipo,

Hello and welcome. Thank you for staying with us. You're watching We On World is One. I'm Kripa. Let's begin with the headlines. Prime Minister Narendra Modi pays tribute to Mahatma Gandhi at the memorial in Bishkek ahead of his participation in the Shanghai Cooperation Summit. The death toll in Nepal from flooding along the Tibet border has crossed 900, while search continues for 200 people still missing. Authorities are warning of possible flooding again and urged residents to remain alert.

Around said Monday, it targeted U.S. military personnel at an airbase in the United Arab Emirates. An Indian Army say its forces targeted the areas where U.S. helicopters and personnel are stationed at Al Minhad base using dozens of attack drones.

Iran condemns new U.S. attacks, says its forces acted in self-defense. It warns that supporting its military actions bear full responsibility for consequences of escalation. Trump shares an AI-generated video depicting the bombing of Iran's Kharg Island. The footage shows an oil storage tanker and an oil tanker exploding as watched from an aircraft above.

The yen weakened 160 per dollar, putting traders on intervention alert. Renewed dollar strength driven by rising U.S. rate hike expectations is shifting Japan's currency, while officials monitor whether further intervention may be needed to curb excessive weakness. Twenty-four-time Grand Slam champion Novak Djokovic was left in tears after a shock U.S. Open first-round defeat to Argentina's Mariano Navone. It marked the first time the Serbian star has ever suffered a first-round exit at Flushing Meadows.

0: At our focus this hour, world leaders are gathering in Bishkek today as the high-profile Shanghai Cooperation Organization summit kicks off in the Kyrgyzstan. Indian Prime Minister Narendra Modi, Russian President Vladimir Putin, and Chinese President Xi Jinping are among the key heads of state arriving for the critical event. Iranian President Masoud Pezeshkian is also attending. This particular two-day summit holds extra weight as the grouping marks a major milestone celebrating 25 years of its existence. In 48 hours, the member nations are set to hold intense face-to-face talks covering a massive agenda, including trade expansion, regional security, terrorism, and global order. Geopolitics will undoubtedly take center stage during these closed-door meetings. Leaders will even face the world's biggest crisis head-on, with the wars in Ukraine and West Asia dominating the agenda. Now, Prime Minister Modi arrived on Sunday after wrapping up a two-day trip to Uzbekistan. The chairman of the Kyrgyz Cabinet of Ministers welcomed him right at the airport, where performers also greeted the Prime Minister with a traditional dance. The Prime Minister also received a warm welcome from the Indian diaspora, with crowds chanting Vande Mataram and Bharat Mata Ki Jai at his hotel. In a post on social media, Prime Minister Modi described it as very special. On the sidelines of the SCO summit, he will hold bilateral meetings with Putin and other SCO leaders. The Russian president is also arrived. Other leaders are expected to attend the summit, including Nawaz Sharif and Turkey President Erdogan. The grouping has member states alongside 15 dialogue partners and two observer countries, Afghanistan and Mongolia. To give us more details, we want editor of Foreign Affairs Siddhant Sibal is joining us live from Bishkek. Siddhant, what is the atmosphere around India's presence there? How are the SCO members talking about India's role in this partnership?
1: Well, India is a key member of the grouping, and all members are equal, and there has been conversation primarily on the West Asia conflict. In fact, the Iranian president the Kyrgyz capital in few hours, and he will be having bilateral meeting with the Indian Prime Minister. And Iran is a key component of the grouping. What will be the grouping stance on the West Asia war is something that will be carefully watched. On the day when we know that the Americans have made their strikes on an Iranian island, and there has been a counter-strike by the Iranian side on U.S. military bases in Jordan. This is the first time in months that both sides have traded exchanged fire, and that, of course, has impacted the global markets. Now, we know that the SCO grouping is also marking the 25 years of its coming into being. This is a grouping that is primarily a Eurasian grouping, and whether it's the conflict in Iran or whether it is focused.
0: Siddhant, there's also possibility of Prime Minister Modi meeting. Any indication on when that could happen, what the substance of that interaction could cover?

0: Well, there hasn't been any confirmation whether there will be a full-fledged sit-down bilateral meeting between the two leaders. So far, there's a confirmation of bilateral meeting between the Indian Prime Minister and the Iranian President, the Russian President, the Armenian leadership and the Kyrgyz leadership. Kyrgyzstan is, of course, the host, and an expected bilateral is a due protocol. When it comes to China, since both leaders are under the same roof tomorrow and they will be again together at the inauguration of the NOBAD Games later today, it is of course natural that they will be sharing words, exchanging words, and I believe that the big focus will be the landslides, the mudslides, the floods in Tibet-Nepal border that has made Nepalese and Indians. In fact, just a short while ago, data showed that almost 900, in fact, more than 900 people have died in the Nepal floods, and Indians remain missing in large number. There has been data from the Chinese side as well. So clearly, there will be condolences exchange and worries, concerns as well. India, of course, has sent humanitarian support to Nepal and has also sent tunnel rescue mission as well to the country, forensic team to the country as well. But of course, there's a limited reset between India and China also underway with direct flights, Kailash Mansarovar Yatra starting. And it is expected that the Chinese president will be traveling to India for the BRICS summit in next few days. So that is
1: escalating at the moment. Also a natural calamity that is affecting Asia with the Tibet and Nepal border. Everything is going to shape this summit at this moment. Thank you for getting us the ground updates. Moving on now, the United States and Iran are fighting again. U.S. forces struck two Iranian missile launchers on Larak Island, marking the first known American strikes inside Iran since late July. Iran responded by targeting U.S. forces in Jordan and the UAE. According to U.S. Central Command, the strikes on Larak Island were launched after military intelligence observed Iran's Revolutionary Guard preparing to deploy sea mines into the Strait of Hormuz. The action comes just days after the U.S. military announced it had finished clearing explosives from the strategic waterway. To talk about this island, it is a vital military and maritime choke point located at the narrow Strait of Hormuz in the Persian Gulf. As it can be seen in the map on your screens, Iran routes regional shipping traffic through a narrow safe corridor north of this island, allowing it to visually inspect and monitor commercial tankers. Iran's Revolutionary Guard said that the attack killed and wounded several soldiers and citizens. It even launched retaliatory missile and drone attacks against U.S. targets in Jordan. Iranian forces claimed to hit technical bases and jet positions at the King Hussein and Al Azraq air bases, alleging heavy damage. Tehran later said that U.S. bases in Jordan were used to launch and support the Larak Island attack. Jordan's military confirmed its forces intercepted 8 missiles. Iran's army also claimed of having attacked the Al Minhad air base in UAE with drones. The army said the attack targeted locations at the base where U.S. forces and helicopters were stationed. The IRGC said it shot down an American drone in the Strait of Hormuz with air defense missiles, while a super tanker caught fire and was brought to a complete halt after being struck by 2 naval mines in the southern side of the strait. According to shipping data, the number of visible commodity vessels transiting the Strait of Hormuz dropped to 5 per day over the weekend. This flare-up, it comes as the Trump administration reportedly seeks to avoid renewed large-scale combat with Iran, aiming to preserve stocks of missile interceptors and critical munitions. The Wall Street Journal reported that Washington is shifting its strategy toward tighter economic sanctions and a maritime blockade, pressuring Tehran to reopen the strait and make concessions on its nuclear program. Another report, this time in the Washington Post, it says that several military leaders have warned Secretary of War Pete Hegseth that prolonged large-scale operations against Iran are unsustainable and risk weakening U.S. readiness against other global threats. Supreme Leader Mujtaba Khamenei called on Muslim countries in the region to unite against the United States and Israel in a written message issued 6 months on from the start of the war. Khamenei, who took power after his father Ali Khamenei was killed at the start of the war, has yet to be seen in public.

since his appointment. Iran-backed Houthi forces have recently released unverified aerial footage showing coordinated drone and missile strikes targeting Saudi-aligned military gatherings and vehicles in Yemen. The operations reportedly utilized Rajam quadcopter drones to drop explosives on troop concentrations, camouflaged positions, and armored units across several contested fronts. The deployment of quadcopters to drop small munitions on heavy machinery such as U.S. Abrams tanks highlights a growing Houthi reliance on cost-effective, multi-rotor unmanned systems to attack ground forces and bypass traditional air defenses. The timing of the footage coincides with reports of increased Saudi military reinforcements along the Yemeni border and fresh deployments of military advisers to key areas like Marib and Mokha to support allied local forces. Strikes concentrated near Yemen's western coast and Red Sea ports have elevated international fears regarding the security of the Bab al-Mandeb Strait. This is a vital choke point for global maritime trade and energy exports. This escalation also underscores the fragile state of the Yemen conflict. Continued flashpoint in the broader regional power struggle between Iran and Saudi Arabia while seeing ongoing diplomatic peace efforts.

0: 8 people have died and 18 remain missing after a passenger ferry capsized off the coast of northern Cyprus, with 249 people reached so far. The ferry's captain and 7 crew members have been detained as part of an investigation into the disaster. Turkish Cypriot leader Tufan Erdogan says 18 people remain missing as search and rescue operations continue. Meanwhile, relatives and friends of passengers are waiting outside hospitals and port gates for news of those still unaccounted for.
1: As of now, we have reached 249 of our people. As you know, we have unfortunately lost 8 of our people among these 249. Their determination efforts have been done. 4 people's identities have been determined. Determination efforts for 4 people is ongoing. The number of people we haven't reached so far, we haven't been able to reach 18 of our people so far.
2: We've been waiting since the morning, for 12 hours or maybe more. We've been waiting to get information from the inside.
3: We are waiting in hope. May God help everyone. We are expecting help from the state. We can't be more certain than the state, of course. We are waiting like everyone else.
0: The ferry was operating a regular sea in northern Cyprus and Turkey from the popular holiday resort of Kyrenia. It left the site for the Turkish Sunday, but soon began taking on water after being hit by 2 waves before capsizing off the coast. The vessel had earlier been delayed by poor weather and has since completely sunk. Turkey has joined the search and rescue operation with helicopters and Coast Guard boats deployed at the scene. A hotline has been set up for relatives, especially seeking information, while ambulances stand by to receive rescued passengers. Turkey's President Recep Tayyip Erdogan has expressed his condolences and said the rescue efforts will continue. Authorities have also promised a full investigation into the cause of the disaster and any possible negligence. U.S. President Donald Trump has threatened possible action against NBC journalist Kristen Welker, accusing her of inaccurately portraying his record of endorsing Republican candidates ahead of the November midterm elections. Trump attacked Welker on his Truth Social platform, calling her an unpopular host of Meet the Press. Trump's criticism came after Welker said he had seen mixed results with his endorsements in Republican primary races. Speaking to an NBC affiliate, Welker said Trump would loom large over the midterm elections while pointing to the recent victory of one of his endorsed candidates. Trump rejected that assessment, claiming his endorsements had succeeded between 98 and 100% of the time. He said Welker's comments were a purposeful inaccuracy and threatened to report her to the Federal Communications Commission, or FCC, for what he called rebuke or punishment. Trump also accused news organizations critical of him of deliberately targeting his administration. To talk about NBC News, however, it is standing by Welker. NBC called her one of the best in the business and said the network supports her. Amid growing tensions between Trump and the American media, Trump has repeatedly attacked outlets that he considers hostile to his administration and to him personally, while his government has faced lawsuits from major broadcasters over alleged regulatory pressure. Legal experts say the FCC has limited authority over journalistic viewpoints, with a 2025 paper from the Yale Journal on Regulation arguing that U.S. law does not give the commission the power to ban controversial speech. Welker and Trump have also clashed before. In the month of June itself, Trump abruptly ended an interview with her following a tense exchange over questions, including the war against Iran. The latest dispute now raises questions about presidential power, press freedom, and the limits of federal broadcast regulation in the country. Shifting our focus to Uzbekistan now, the country has confirmed that it has acquired China's JTE fighter jets. Now, Uzbekistan has become only the second foreign country to buy the aircraft after Pakistan. The J-10CE is China's export version of the J-10C, a 4.5-generation multi-role fighter jet. It is equipped with modern radar, electronic warfare systems and data links and can carry advanced air-to-air missiles. Uzbekistan's purchase marks a significant move into a market long dominated by Russian-made fighter aircraft. Analysts say the deal could signal China's growing role in the global military aviation market. China has been pushing to sell the J-10C to more countries. Even Bangladesh has said that it is close to a deal, while Indonesia, Iran and Egypt have also expressed interest. Pakistan was for the J-10C and received at least 20 aircrafts by May last year. The fighter jet gained international attention after Pakistan used it during its brief conflict with India in May 2025. Experts say the J-10C's lower cost, modern weapons, availability and China's willingness to offer financing could make it an attractive alternative to expensive Western fighters such as the Rafale and Eurofighter Typhoon. Uzbekistan's decision now could therefore mark an important step in China's efforts to expand its high-end fighter jet exports beyond its traditional customers. NASA has launched its new flagship space telescope, the Nancy Grace Roman Space Telescope, to take a wider look at the universe and even to investigate some of cosmology's biggest mysteries. The roughly $4 billion lifted off from NASA's Kennedy Space Center in Florida aboard a SpaceX Falcon Heavy rocket. Roman is designed to study dark energy and dark matter, test gravity on vast scales, and search for planets beyond our solar system. The telescope will travel to Lagrange Point 2, about 1.6 million kilometers from Earth. Stationed in orbit past the Moon, it is expected to be deployed for at least 5 years and potentially even up to a decade. It was originally built for a U.S. spy satellite program, but the project was terminated and the National Reconnaissance Office donated the observatory to NASA in 2012. After reaching its orbital destination, mission scientists will spend about 90 days commissioning the telescope Hubble and discover thousands of exoplanets. It will build on the capabilities of other orbiting observatories, such as the James Webb Space Telescope, launched in the year 2021, and the Hubble Space Telescope, which was launched, remember, by 1990. A senior project scientist said that Roman has broadly the same sensitivity and sharpness of vision as Hubble, but we survey the sky much faster.

0: But it's a transition because it's an end point for the engineers, but it's a starting point for the scientists. You know, so it feels like I'm on the edge of a precipice and we're just about to set a foot off into the unknown that is going to be pointed out by what Roman is going to do. We're going to open Roman's eyes. We're going to see the sky in a new way with Roman for the first time.
1: The Space Telescope will complement the James Webb and Hubble Space Telescopes using a wide-angle view to survey large areas of the cosmos much faster. NASA says this telescope could survey the entire Milky Way in about a month, a task that would take Hubble around a century. One of its main goals is to create the most comprehensive three-dimensional map of the universe yet, covering more than 2 billion galaxies. It is also expected to discover thousands of exoplanets, helping scientists build a statistical picture of planetary systems beyond our own.

Well, thanks for staying with us. You're watching Beyond World is One. I'm Adhya Juneja. Let's start with the headlines we are tracking for you at this hour. Prime Minister Narendra Modi and Mahatma Gandhi at the memorial in Bishkek ahead of his participation in the Shanghai Cooperation Summit.

The death toll in Nepal from flooding along the Tibet border has crossed 900, while search continues for over 4,200 people still missing. Authorities are warning of possible fresh flooding and urge residents to remain alert. Iran said on Monday that it targeted U.S. military personnel at an airbase in the United Arab Emirates. Iranian army says its forces have targeted the areas where U.S. helicopters and personnel are stationed at Al Minad base using dozens of attack drones. Iran condemns new U.S. attacks, says its forces acted in self-defense. It warns that U.S. and parties supporting its military actions bear full responsibility for consequences of escalation. Trump shares an AI-generated video depicting the bombing of Iran's Kharg Island. The footage shows an oil storage tank and an oil tanker exploding as watched from an aircraft above. A South Korean court has sentenced the leader of the powerful Unification Church to 2 years in prison on charges of bribing officials, including the then president's wife. Passed $160 per dollar, putting traders on intervention alert. Renewed dollar strength driven by rising U.S. rate hike expectations is pressuring Japan's currency, while officials monitor whether further intervention may be needed to curb excessive weakness. Twenty-four-time Grand Slam champion Novak Djokovic was left in tears after his shock US Open first-round defeat to Argentina's Mariano Navoni. It marked the first time the Serbian star has ever suffered a first-round exit at Flushing Meadows.

Prime Minister Narendra Modi is on a four-day diplomatic outreach to Central Asia, starting with Uzbekistan and now is in Kyrgyzstan for the 26th SCO summit in Bishkek. The summit being held on 31st of August and 1st of September comes as India pushes to diversify its trade relationships as well as deepen ties across the Eurasian region. Well, PM Modi's four-day visit started with Tashkent. It was his

0: Fourth visit to Uzbekistan, underlining how much importance India attaches to Tashkent as a strategic partner. From then, he arrived in Bishkek for the SCO, themed 25 years of the SCO together towards sustainable peace, development and prosperity. Well, the Indian Prime Minister will also be holding several crucial bilateral meetings with Russian President Vladimir Putin, Iranian President Masoud Pezeshkian and Armenian Prime Minister Pashinyan. Now, the visit comes at a time when India is aggressively pursuing trade diversification. Now, India's Commerce Minister Piyush Goyal said earlier this month that India is aiming to cover 75% of global trade through free trade agreements. With talks underway with 8 to 9 groups of countries that could together add $15 trillion to India's accessible GDP. Now, Central Asia fits squarely into that ambition. India-Uzbekistan trade crossed $1.3 billion in 2025, up more than 33%, and both sides now want to triple that to about $3 billion within 3 years. But the region's real pull is its resources. Now, Kazakhstan and Uzbekistan hold rich uranium reserves. Kazakhstan also has coal, zinc, iron ore, as well as lead. Now, Turkmenistan and Tajikistan sit on natural gas depots, while the Kyrgyzstan is known for its hydropower potential. India, China, and Russia are all competing to deepen trade ties with these very same countries. Connectivity remains India's biggest challenge in the region. India's 2012 Connect Central Asia policy has struggled to deliver, hampered by India-Pakistan tensions and the Taliban takeover of Afghanistan. New Delhi has leaned on Iran's Chabahar port and the international north-south transport corridor to reach Central Asia, bypassing Pakistan. But the US-Iran and Russia-Ukraine conflicts have strained that route as well. India has also been working to restore ties with the Taliban-ruled Afghan government, seen as a possible pathway to better regional connectivity. Now, the SCO itself has grown into a major bloc over 25 years, now counting 10 member states, including India, China, Russia, Pakistan, and India, alongside 2 observer states and 15 dialogue partners. Notably, India-China trade 4% in the first half of this year, even as both compete for influence across Central Asia. Well, for India, the summit will be a crucial test of whether its decade-old Central Asia push can finally deliver. And for more details, we are now being joined by Dr. A.V. Srinivasan, live from Bengaluru. Well, he is the chairman of SCO Trade Council and India BRICS Trade Council. Well, thank you so much, Doctor, for joining us today on this broadcast.
1: Thank you, ma'am. Thank you.
0: Well, Doctor, now this summit is happening in the backdrop of 2 ongoing conflicts, the West Asia war and the Russia-Ukraine war, both of which have disrupted trade corridors now India relies on. From your point of view, so how much of this summit's agenda is really about diplomacy and conflict management versus trade? And can the two even be separated as of now?
1: To my understanding, this war which has begun from 2022, so now this era is a multipolar world. And because of the West sanctions as well as the high tariffs, I cannot say about how the war is going to continue or come to an end. But this trade council definitely will bring an economic peace and resilience shortly or even in a period of time more abruptly. The reason is that now 15 members as dialogue partners have joined, and observers, we have Afghanistan and Mongolia, and almost if you see 21 nations are there in SCO Trade Council to promote the Euro-Asian bilateral trade. So this multipolar world definitely will work on towards fostering the bilateral trade and multilateral trade in the coming years.
0: Right, Dr. Srinivasan, you know, India's Commerce Minister Piyush wants free trade agreements to cover 75% of India's global trade, which we have heard him saying, you know, this month, now potentially adding $15 trillion to India's accessible GDP. Now, given the disruptions that we are seeing right now, how realistic is that timeline and which agreements matter most for de-risking India's trade?
1: De-risking means when we are working on certain economic zones like renewable energy, or we are going for the health and educare sector.

0: as well as the tourism, healthcare tourism, and other tourisms. Definitely, this is going to help out the peace, security, and stability, and the growth of GDP as set by our honorable minister Piyush Goyalji. Definitely, it will escalate, and we can expect that. That's what my consideration regarding this.
1: Right, and
0: And definitely, the mutual trust and mutual benefit will always works on.
1: Right, Doctor. My next question is, China and Russia have decades of head start infrastructure as well as political capital in Central Asia. So, what can India genuinely offer, Uzbekistan, Kazakhstan, Kyrgyzstan, that Beijing and Moscow cannot? And is that enough to compete for the region's, uranium, gas, and hydropower reserves?
0: See, now if you take the example, the crude oil which we are purchasing from Russia, and we are converting that into this liquefied petroleum as well as the natural gas and the petrol that we are supplying to the West. And similarly, this can be possible for the Kyrgyzstan, Uzbekistan, and Tajikistan, because with Russia we are doing good, and we are buying at the lowest price, and definitely support our the neighboring nations also in this SU Trade Council whomever has joined.
1: Right, Dr. Srinivasan, of course, we are all looking over the SCO summit, which is to happen today, like 31st of August and 1st of
0: Yes.
1: September. And of course, we will be
0: Yeah.
1: tracking all the details on this. But thank you so much for getting us your insights on, the trade and whatever we are looking through at this time. Thank you so much for joining us.
0: Thank you. Thank you. Thank you, ma'am.
1: Well, moving on now, Israeli Prime Minister Benjamin Netanyahu is escalating his rhetoric against Turkey while also warning that Israel could take further military action across the region. While addressing Turkish President Erdogan's criticism of him, Netanyahu said Erdogan wants him to fail. Now, the Israeli PM then claimed that Israel's enemies understand that Israel will strike them, adding that Tel Aviv would finish. He argued that Israel's geographic and demographic size made it vulnerable to pressure from larger regional powers, and also added that as the leader of Israel, he must act to protect the country, prevent its enemies from rearming, and in his words, prevent the emergence of new rivals like Ankara. Well, Israel's foreign ministry has also responded to Ankara's criticism in a statement on X. The ministry pointed to Turkish military deployments in Syria, Iraq, Libya, and Somalia. It accused the Turkish government of calling Israel an expansionist, while according to the ministry, Turkish forces maintain a presence in northern Cyprus. The latest comments from Israel are likely to further intensify tensions between the two countries. Ankara has repeatedly criticized Israeli military operations and Netanyahu's policies, while Israel has accused Turkey of supporting weapon. Netanyahu said that while Israel has pushed, it has not been eliminated. Well, on the Gaza front, he said that Israel could occupy the entire territory if Hamas do not surrender the weapons, while reiterating his position to the establishment of a Palestinian. Turkey, Saudi Arabia, and Pakistan will reportedly take part in the first committee meeting under the Mecca Joint Defense Agreement in Istanbul. Now, this after the three nations signed the Joint Defense Accord earlier this month. Now, the Turkish Foreign Ministry said that defense foreign ministers, chiefs of staff of all the three countries will attend the meeting. The ministry said that international security will be on the agenda, while talks are expected to cover enhancing defense capabilities, greater interoperability among their armed forces, and deepening cooperation in the defense industry. The Mecca Defense Pact is intended to defend against any act of aggression. It stipulates that any attack against of three countries would be regarded as an attack on all, similar to NATO's Article 5 clause. Turkey says that the pact is open to expansion, with Egypt being a likely candidate. The three nations part of the pact share concerns about the volatile situation in West Asia following the Israel-US war with Iran.

0: following test series against England to not comment on the imprisonment of Imran Khan. The advisory comes after the British media attempted to bait some of the players into making comments about the Prime Minister. Now, the issue became a huge talking point following Sky Sports' interview with Imran's sons, which had been aired during the lunch interval on the second day of the second test match at Lord's in London. A reporter from Sky Sports asked Pakistan head coach Sarfaraz Ahmed as to whether the players had seen Mike Atherton's interview with Imran Khan's sons, Qasim and Suleiman. At a press conference, the journalist also quizzed Sarfaraz about reports of PCB threatening not to send the team out after lunch if Sky Sports aired the interview. Well, in response to that, the Pakistani head coach said that they did not watch the interview and were having lunch. Now, according to reports, the Pakistan Cricket Board is not happy with the Sky Sports interview, claiming that it was political in nature. However, owing to the existing diplomatic relations with the United States, of late, several international cricketers have demanded better health for the jailed former Pakistan captain and Prime Minister Imran Khan. Well, Imran Khan's former teammate Javed Miandad also made an impassioned plea for the authorities to release the former Prime Minister by calling him as a very honest person. Moving on now, robots are already showing up in our factories, homes and warehouses. But now they're entering a very different space, entertainment. In South Korea, humanoids took to the stage to perform K-pop hits. While in China, engineers are working on robotic faces that can smile, react and express emotions. Well, the technologies may be different, but the goal is similar, making machines feel more natural around us. Can a robot really win over an audience? Well, take a look at our next report.
1: K-pop has always been about big stages, big crowds, and big performances. But at a new entertainment park called Galaxy Robot Park in South Korea, the performers are not human. Humanoid robots are dancing to K-pop hits, including Big Bang's Bang Bang Bang and Rosé and Bruno Mars' Act. Behind the idea is Galaxy Corporation, which has come up with a new entertainment model that it calls EnterTech, bringing robotics into the live entertainment experience. Now, Galaxy wants to take the concept beyond South Korea, with plans to expand its markets including the US, the UAE and Japan. But there is a big question still hanging over this experiment.
2: Could we win over the hearts of those? The answer is something we're still in the process of finding.
1: The appeal of live entertainment has always been the human connection, the performance, and the feeling that something is happening right in front of you. And that brings us to the next question. If robots are going to become part of entertainment, how human do they need to look? At China's World Robot Conference in Beijing, engineers are working on exactly that problem. Robots can already walk, carry objects, and perform complex tasks. But making a machine feel natural around people is a different challenge. One Chinese startup, Anywit, is developing robotic faces that can move in much more human-like ways. The machines use multiple degrees of freedom combined with soft skin-like materials to recreate facial expressions and one of the robots on display has pink hair, a smooth face, and expressions that can change with the music. From a distance, it can look almost human. Anywit says its technology has already been adapted for humanoid platforms, including Unitree's G1. The goal is not just to make robots look more realistic, it is to make them better at communicating. The technology is still early, but the direction is clear. Robots are not just being built to do more, they are being built to feel more familiar.
0: Moving on now, as the debate over UPI's merchant discount rate heats up, we take a closer look at something most users overlook. How much you can actually pay through UPI is 1 lakh rupees, whether it's a person transfer or a regular merchant payment. Well, this cap also applies across all of your UPI apps combined. Switching between Google Pay, Phone Pay or Paytm does not raise your ceiling. Most banks also cap the number of transactions at around 20 in a 24-hour window. but the limit changes sharply for certain.

certain categories. For verified merchants in sectors like capital markets, insurance, healthcare, education, IPO subscriptions and government payments, well, the per transaction limit jumps to 5 lakh rupees. But some of these categories also carry a higher daily aggregate of up to 10 lakh rupees, meaning a large payment may need to be split across multiple transactions. But this higher ceiling applies to the merchant category and not to the customer. The recipient must be a registered, verified merchant for the limit to kick. At the end of the scale, new UPI users face a tight cap. Just 5,000 rupees in total transactions for the first 24 hours after registration, a safeguard against fraud. A UPI Lite, meant for small everyday payments without a PIN, is capped even lower, at around 4,000 rupees per transaction. And crucially, individual banks can set their own limits within the NPCI ceiling. Some offer the full 1 lakh rupees, others restrict users to as little as 25,000 rupees a day. Now, this patchwork of limits comes as UPI also faces a bigger structural shift, the possible return of MDR or merchant discount rate. Now, Parliament has passed the Taxation and Other Laws Amendment Bill 2026, clearing the legal path for banks to charge a fee on large merchant UPI transactions. The Finance Ministry has clarified consumers won't pay anything and all person-to-person transfers stays free. Well, if introduced, the fee would apply only to large merchants above transactions above 2,000 rupees at a rate far lower than existing card MDRs. Small merchants and Kirana stores are expected to remain exempt. UPI now processes over 23 billion transactions a month worth nearly 30 lakh crore rupees. Now let's take a look at the top performing movies from Hollywood. Now the latest web-slinging blockbuster Spider-Man Brand New Day has continued its dominant run across global theatres. In India, the film was a massive monetary success across multiple languages, over 588 crore rupees gross all over India, which is nearly $61 million. Globally, the movie has earned $2.33 billion. Even after 4 weeks of its release, Spider-Man continues to be a top watch in theatres worldwide. Years of production stalemates and release delays, Coyote vs. Acme finally released in cinemas worldwide. The live-action animated film featuring John Cena and Lana Condor secured a worldwide box office gross of $15.5 million in its initial international run. Christopher Nolan's latest directorial, The Odyssey, is enjoying an extraordinary run in theatres. Well, the film found an eager audience in India, where it has grossed an impressive 224.73 crore rupees nationwide, which is nearly $23 million. Now, the revenues have arrived principally from English and Hindi releases. Internationally, the cinematic spectacle has earned $1.68 billion worldwide. Post-apocalyptic drama The Dog Stars entered the cinematic arena with steady numbers. In India, the title registered a low-key profile on arrival, earning an estimated $100,000, which is approximately 83 lakh rupees. Across the globe, $9.3 million. Anne Hathaway's star, The End of Oak Street, has pulled in continued footfalls following its August debut. In India, the movie earned 6.58 crore rupees gross, which is approximately $686,000. As of August 28, 2026, The End of Oak Street has grossed a worldwide total of $105 million at the box office. Now, animated feature film Paw Patrol, the Dino movie, has delivered solid numbers worldwide for family moviegoers. In India, the animated release earned 2.54 crore rupees, which is approximately $194,000. And globally, Paw Patrol has grossed roughly $109.5 million at the global box office. Break here. Here's a look at some of the images that have caught the world's attention. Stay with us. You're watching.

Welcome back. You're tuned in to Beyond Borders 1. I'm Flipper, the headlines first. Iran said Monday it targeted U.S. military personnel at an airbase in the United Arab Emirates. Iranian army says that forces targeted the Indian helicopters and personnel are stationed at Al-Minhad base using dozens of attack drones.

Trump shares an AI-generated video depicting the bombing of Iran's Kharg Island. The footage shows an oil storage tank and an oil tanker exploding as watched from an aircraft above. Iranian President Masoud Pezeshkian says that Iran does not seek war, but warned that in the face of aggression, it can deliver decisive. Prime Minister's tribute to Mahatma Gandhi at the memorial in Bishkek ahead of his participation in the Shanghai Cooperation Summit.

The death toll in Nepal from flooding along the Tibet border has crossed 900, while search continues for over 4,200 people. Authorities are warning of possible fresh flooding and urge residents to remain alert.

Korean court has sentenced the leader of the powerful Unification Church to 2 years in prison on charges of bribing officials, including the then president's wife. The 24-time Grand Slam champion Novak Djokovic was left in tears after a shock US Open first-round defeat to Argentina's Mariano Navoni. It marked the first time the Serbian star has ever suffered a first-round exit at Flushing Meadows.

0: to attend the 26th Shanghai Cooperation Organization Summit and hold a series of bilateral meetings on the sidelines. The confirmed bilateral meetings include Russian President Vladimir Putin, Iranian President Masoud Pezeshkian, Armenian Prime Minister Nikol Pashinyan, and Kyrgyz President Sadir Zaparov. Prime Minister Modi arrived in Bishkek after a two-day visit to Tashkent. Soon after arrival, he paid tribute at the Mahatma Gandhi Memorial, which was unveiled by the Prime Minister during his 2015 visit. The Modi-Putin meet, which is likely to grab a lot of eyeballs, the two leaders are expected to review bilateral, regional and global developments, fertilizer supplies and trade likely to feature prominently. The meeting also comes ahead of Putin's expected visit to New Delhi for the BRICS summit, an opportunity to prepare the ground for deeper strategic engagement. Despite the disruptions caused by the West Asia conflict, Russia has assured India that energy and fertilizer supplies will continue. Prime Minister Narendra Modi is also set to hold talks with Iranian President Masoud Pezeshkian. This will be the first face-to-face meeting since the devastating war in West Asia earlier this year on February 28. The meeting comes on a day when the U.S. bombed Iranian targets on Larak Island, marking its first strikes on Iran in a month. To give us more details, VEON's editor for Foreign Affairs, Sudhan Sibal, is joining us live from Bishkek. Sudhan, the first day of the summit, walk us through the developments that have unfolded so far and what's ahead.
1: Well, I'm standing at a location where the Indian Prime Minister is shortly due to meet the Armenian Prime Minister. Now, this is the first bilateral of the Indian Prime Minister, and we know that India-Armenia relationship has been a strong one, especially with growing defense exports from India to Armenia. Recently, the Indian Defense Secretary was in Armenia, and there have been off and on high-level engagements. Now, we know that the Indian Prime Minister is expected to have several bilaterals. It will be followed by the Iranian President, then the Kyrgyz leadership, and then, of course, the Russian President. Kyrgyzstan is, of course, the host, and a bilateral was expected. While when it comes to Russia, we know that it is, again, a strong relationship. And both sides, the Indian Prime Minister and the Russian President, have been having high-level engagement, including expected India-Russia summit later this year in Russia, for which the Indian Prime Minister will be traveling to the country. Now, every summit provides a lot of opportunity for engagement, and this summit happening in the shadow of the West Asia war and the American and the Israeli strikes, which started in February on Iran. In fact, that makes the Indian Prime Minister and the Iranian President's meeting very important, given the fact that this is the first meeting, in-person meeting between the two leaders, and happening just hours after a renewed conflict in West Asia, with the American side striking an island, Iranian island, and then of course the Iranian side striking American assets in the region, including in Jordan. So clearly, what will be the area of conversation will be watched, but India, of course, will be emphasizing on dialogue and diplomacy, the safety of Indian sailors, and also freedom of navigation in the Hormuz. So there are several issues that will be discussed, but expect 48 hours of packed diplomacy, even as the summit season moves from Bishkek to New Delhi in a matter of few days.
0: Of course, Sudhan, also as you speak of the Armenian Prime Minister, he is seeking closer ties with the European Union while he is deeply aligned to Russia. How do you see the Armenia-Russia conversation going forward today?
1: I is a relationship between the two sides, and Russia has been developing relationship in the Caucasus, just like India has been. So in a very multipolar world, everyone is keen to find more partners, more relationship, and that provides an opportunity to diversify as well. And SCO is one of the grouping that provides opportunity for bilateral meetings. We do not know whether there will be a scheduled bilateral meeting between the Armenian Prime Minister and the Russian leadership. But for sure, the Russian

0: president is going to meet the Chinese president Xi Jinping.
1: Indeed, a consequential day ahead. The next 2 days, 48 hours, as you said, jam-packed diplomacy. Thank you for getting us the ground update, Siddhant. Moving on now, the catastrophic flash floods that tore through the Nepal-Tibet border region last week have left behind a trail of utter destruction. With over 900 people confirmed dead, another over 400,000, 200 still missing.

0: Making matters worse, the U.S. mission in China reports that a new dangerous barrier leak has formed near the border following a recent landslide. In addition, officials have identified an impact crater formed during the initial Satya River in Nepal.
1: Thank you.

create a risk point for overflowing downstream, and this while additional rainfall is expected in the region through 1st of September, which could increase the risk of further landslides and flooding. Rescue personnel near the region have been moved to safer areas, while the Chinese Ministry of Emergency Management convened experts.

0: Rescue operation is going on. Every day we have been rescuing and taking people home at around 500 and more people, like every single day from this specific barrack only. So
1: power tunnels. The Energy Ministry said on Sunday the rescue teams had drilled, dug and used explosives to open four holes into the tunnel before rescuers descended by those.

including experts from China and India, have been attempting to make contact but have so far received no response from inside the tunnel. Nepal's disaster agency said on Sunday that 592 foreigners were unaccounted for, an increase on Friday's figure of 517. It did not update the list by nationality. However, Chinese officials said that at least 261 foreign nationals were among those unaccounted for in Tibet. They had recovered seven bodies from rivers flowing from Nepal, believed to be flood victims. However, at this time, they are not included in the toll. Aerial images show Nuwakot town covered in mud days after disaster struck the region. Distraught families in Nepal sought to identify missing relatives from grisly images, while others crowded around lists of the rescued at an army base in the town of Vidur.

0: Meanwhile, Nepal's scenic Chitwan district, known for its forests and rivers, it has become the site of mass burials for hundreds of unidentified bodies were swept away by the torrent. Rescue flood-hit areas are slowly returning. Visuals on your screen show them picking through the debris of their wrecked homes, salvaging what little the flood had left them. A survivor of the flood said he lost everything.
1: I got to know only 5 minutes before. A yellow-coloured helicopter making a huge noise came close to the house, and the moment I stepped out to have a look at the helicopter, I was on the top floor in the house. My mother, two sons and my wife were eating on the lower floor. When I looked at the helicopter, there was a huge noise 500 metres away from the house, and I thought the helicopter has crashed. I went looking for the crashed helicopter. At that moment, there was flooding.
0: For more on this, our correspondent Parivesh Vatsyayan has sent us this report from Raswa, Nepal.
2: On the very first day, we just heard the sound. It was a huge sound.
3: Okay.
2: And we went to the hill and to look in the river and huge flood. And as for the information we have got till now, is that around 8:30,
3: okay,
2: the flood came to the flood into Nepal, which means the Russia-Gadi border, and it was really huge and many devastating. So I think it was around 9:30 when it came to Bhadravati, and it swiped up all the entire the marketplace there. It was huge place there, but it was all swiped. And many people there, they are still buried there. And after the flood, for rescue and the relief, we went there, and we couldn't help anybody from there.
3: Okay.
2: But the government was also not able to do the rescue.
3: Okay.
2: And we brought some victims from there, injured person from there to the helipad. But because of the communication lack, we couldn't rescue them through heli. And
3: and this is a holding center.
2: Yeah, this is the holding center. We made this holding center.
3: How many people are there?
2: Now there are around 60 people.
3: Okay.
2: But in the very beginning, we used to keep around 200 to 300 people.
3: Okay.
2: And we have the backup for 500 people here. And it is all funded by our local government. There's no coordination between local government and the central government, but we are all doing from our local government and the youth of this place. So this is the Kaligastan, and the youth of Kaligastan, we are volunteering, and this is sponsored by our local level government.
0: As Nepal continues to reel from devastating flash floods, search and rescue operations continue, but several people, including Indian nationals, still remain missing. According to Tamil Nadu's information minister, about 100 of the nearly 319 individuals who travelled from Tamil Nadu were still untraceable and missing following the flash floods, while at least 219 people are safe. According to the minister, some unclaimed bodies have also been recovered.
4: We are getting a war room ready to help those trapped in the floods in Nepal. The war room would facilitate relatives to contact their family members stuck in Nepal. We will go through all the phone calls coming through the war room in detail and share the same with the foreign secretary.
0: Following the disaster, Tamil Nadu's Chief Minister Vijay had formed a four-minister team to coordinate with the centre. Information Minister Raj Mohan and Tamil Nadu Sports Minister Adhav Arjuna held meetings with officials to coordinate aid and rescue. Tamil Nadu residents stranded in Nepal, they have been addressed. Minister for Non-Resident Tamils Welfare is also in the rescue operation. Our principal correspondent Siddharth MP has sent us more details with this report from Chennai.
5: Over the last 5 days, the Tamil Nadu government led by Chief Minister Vijay has been working very closely with India's Ministry of External Affairs to coordinate the search and rescue efforts that are underway in flash flood hit Nepal. It's been 5 days now since the flash floods, and the Tamil Nadu government has also taken maximum efforts on its part. It has also deputed several ministers to the Tamil Nadu House in Delhi, where a control room has been set up and mobile numbers and

0: numbers have been issued for both families and those stuck in Nepal to contact and coordinate the repatriation efforts undertaken by the Tamil Nadu government in close coordination with India's Ministry of External Affairs. Now, giving a latest update, Tamil Nadu's Minister Rajmohan has shared that there were a total of 319 people from Tamil Nadu who had gone to Nepal. And of these, he says that a good number of them have returned to Tamil Nadu. But also he expects that later tonight, almost midnight hour or early tomorrow, almost 219 of them will be back in Tamil Nadu. But however, he has also shared a sad piece of information that almost 100 people continue to be untraceable even as of now. Given that it's been 5 days since the tragedy, there are apprehensions growing that the worst could perhaps come true, unfortunately. From Chennai, Siddharth, MP, Beyond World is One.
1: Shifting our focus to Nigeria now, the President Bola Ahmed Tinubu has formally raised concerns over recurring xenophobic attacks against Africans and other nationals in South Africa. The Nigerian President warned that the incidents undermine continental the matter on the agenda of the African Union Assembly that is scheduled for January 2027. Representing President at the 21st Extraordinary Session of the Assembly of the African Union, Angola, Nigeria's Vice President Kashim Shettima conveyed the country's call for stronger efforts to protect the safety, dignity and rights of African nationals across the continent. Now, on the wider security situation across the continent, Nigeria backed the adoption of the Luanda Action Plan as a practical roadmap for strengthening conflict prevention. It has also backed the full operationalization of UN Security Council Resolution 2719 to strengthen African Union's capacity to respond effectively to conflicts and crisis. For more on this story, our correspondent Louisa Olani has sent us this report from Nigeria.
2: It has taken recurring xenophobic attacks in South Africa to the African Union, calling for the issue to be placed on the continental agenda next year. Speaking through Vice President Kashim Shettima in Luanda, he warned that attacks on Africans undermine continental unity. Tinubu stressed that conflict prevention is more sustainable than conflict management. Despite diplomatic efforts, over 1,000 Nigerians have been evacuated from South Africa in recent months, including about 150 in August. From Lagos, Nigeria, Louisa Olani, Weon, World is One.
1: UK Labour Justice Minister is in the eye of a storm over his US trip during the World Cup. Jake Richards is facing flak after more than £34,000 of taxpayers' money was spent on a four-day trip to the US. Richards, the Youth Justice and Sentencing Minister, visited Missouri and Illinois from July 12 to 16. The trip cost a whopping £34,230, which is around $46,367. More than £24,000 of the $32,700 was spent on flights, while accommodation on cost more than £3,000, about $4,449. The timing of the trip has also attracted attention as Richards was in the US when England played Argentina in the World Cup on July 15. Richards even shared a photo of himself watching the match. However, the Ministry of Justice said the trip was for official government business. He met Missouri Governor Mike Kioi and also visited the Barack Obama Presidential Center in Chicago. Even as the minister said, the visit was an opportunity to learn from the U.S. justice system and look at ways to improve youth justice in England and Wales. Questions still remain over whether the cost of the trip was justified. According to reports, the ministry has also not released the full itinerary. The controversy comes as the government faces pressure to control spending and make sure taxpayers' money is used wisely. Richards has defended the purpose of the trip, while critics are questioning whether the more than £34,000 bill represents value for money. Now, Iranian students hoping to study abroad are facing new barriers to taking key English and graduate admissions tests, including TOEFL, GRE and the Duolingo English test. This comes after the U.S. Treasury has suspended an authorization that had allowed American education providers to serve people in Iran. The Office of Foreign Assets Control, or OFAC, to offer certain services that included university applications, admission services,

online courses and standardized exams. Transactions already authorized the license can be wound down until September 8, and after that, providers would need another authorization or a specific license from the Treasury. The Duolingo English test has said that it will stop serving people residing in Iran or holding Iranian ID from September 1. While reports say ETS has also suspended TOEFL and GRE testing in Iran. The move does not automatically block every international exam, but it creates uncertainty for Iranian students who rely on these tests for university admissions and professional qualifications abroad. The suspension is part of a wider described the campaign as an economic onslaught against Iran. It's a wrap-up of the lineup in this bulletin. Stay tuned to Beyond World. This one, we'll get back with more news and updates on the other side. Thank you for

Thank you for staying with us. Let's get started with the headlines. ICE claims that Tehran targeted a base housing U.S. personnel with missiles after announcing it had intercepted an Iranian drone over its waters. Earlier, Iran had said it targeted the base using dozens of attack drones. Iranian President Masoud Pezeshkian says that Iran does not seek war, but warned that in the face of aggression, it can deliver a decisive response. Nepali rescuers continue search and pull three bodies out of tunnels after devastating floods. No contact has been made yet with trapped workers. Prime Minister Narendra Gandhi at the memorial in Bishkek ahead of his participation in the Shanghai Cooperation Summit. Trump says oil from the new U.S.-Venezuela deal will replenish the strategic petroleum reserve, which has fallen to a 44-year low. The plan aims to strengthen U.S. energy security, though boosting Venezuelan production will require major investment and infrastructure upgrades. The 24-time Grand Slam champion Novak Djokovic was left in tears after a shock US Open first-round defeat to Argentina's Mariano Nagone. It marked the first time the Serbian star has ever suffered a first-round exit at Flushing Meadows.

A 16-year-old student from Uttar Pradesh was allegedly subjected to a brutal gang rape. The police said the victim was allegedly gang raped inside a moving sleeper bus that travelled nearly 47 kilometres across the National Capital Region before the accused abandoned her near a major transit terminal. The incident reportedly occurred on the night of August 4 in a sleeper bus in the Kashmir Gate area. According to police sources, the victim is a class 11 student hailing from the Mainpuri district of Uttar Pradesh. Detailing the sequence of events on August 4, Delhi police officials said that the student had left home without informing her family after a disagreement and was on her way to visit her cousin in Noida. Due to heavy rain and darkness, the student mistakenly got down at Padichok. The victim sought assistance after getting stranded in heavy rain and signalled a bus to stop. The driver and conductor let her board, claiming the bus was going to Noida Sector 63. It is alleged that shortly after the bus started moving, the conductor began making obscene advances towards the victim. According to her, the driver and conductor subsequently raped her and threatened to kill her when she resisted. The accused dropped the Vikram Gate bus terminal late at night and fled the scene, after which the accused went to the Kashmir Gate police station. The victim later identified the bus with the help of CCTV footage, which is undergoing forensic examination. And according to police sources, the accused took the bus to a workshop in Surajpur for repairs following a mechanical breakdown. The accused exploited the vehicle's curtained interior to conceal the crime during the late night journey. Police subsequently arrested both accused, Kuldeep and Amarpur. According to police, Kuldeep is 39 years old, while Sandeep is 6. The Delhi police has stated that the accused travelled around 47 kilometres from Padichok to Kashmir Gate. Over to some global news now. The United States and Iran are fighting again. U.S. forces struck two Iranian missile launches on Larak Island, marking the first known American strikes inside Iran since late July. Iran responded by targeting U.S. forces.

0: In Jordan and the UAE. According to US Central Command, the strikes on the island were launched after military intelligence observed Iran's revolution preparing to deploy sea mines into the Strait of Hormuz. The action comes just days after the US military announced it was clearing explosives from the strategic waterway. Now, Larak Island is a vital military and maritime choke point at the west section of the Strait of Hormuz in the Persian Gulf. Iran routes regional shipping traffic through a narrow safe corridor north of the island, allowing it to visually inspect and monitor commercial tankers. Iran's Revolutionary Guard said the attack killed and wounded several soldiers and citizens. It launched retaliatory missile and drone attacks against U.S. targets in Jordan. Iranian forces claimed to hit technical facilities and jet positions at the King Hussein and Al-Azraq air bases, alleging heavy damage, and Tehran later said that U.S. bases in Jordan were used to launch and support the island attack. Iran's military confirmed its forces intercepted 8 missiles, while Iran's army also claimed, he said it shot down an American MQ-9 drone over the Strait of Hormuz with air defense missiles, while a supertanker caught fire and was brought to a complete halt after being struck by 2 naval mines in the southern side of the strait. According to shipping data, the number of visible commodity vessels transiting the Strait of Hormuz dropped to 5 per day over the weekend. This flare-up comes as the Trump administration reportedly seeks to avoid renewed large-scale combat with Iran, aiming to preserve stocks of missile interceptors and critical munitions. The Wall Street Journal reported that Washington is shifting its strategy toward tighter economic sanctions and a maritime blockade, even pressuring Tehran to reopen the strait and make concessions on its nuclear program. On the other hand, another report, this time in the Washington Post, it says that several military leaders have warned Secretary of War Pete Hegseth that prolonged large-scale operations are unsustainable and risk weakening U.S. readiness against other global threats. Meanwhile, Iran's Supreme Leader Mojtaba Khamenei called on Muslim countries in the region to unite against the U.S. and Israel in a written message issued 6 months on from the start of the war. Khamenei, who took power after his father Ali Khamenei was killed at the start of the war, has yet to be seen in public since his appointment. Israeli Prime Minister Benjamin Netanyahu has condemned violence by Israeli settlers in the occupied West Bank after dozens attacked the Palestinian village of Qusra. Netanyahu said settlers must not interfere with military or police operations as tensions continue to rise across the territory. Netanyahu called the attack as rioters and said security operations must be left to Israel's
1: security. To enter the village? You will not enter. That is not your job. There is an army, there is a police force, there is a government, and you simply will not go in there. I am not prepared to tolerate this. And I am saying this here in front of a audience that undoubtedly identifies with the settlement movement. It harms the settlement enterprise. It damages our reputation around the world, and you're right.
0: The comments came after dozens of masked Israeli settlers descended on Qusra near Nablus on Saturday. Witnesses even said the settlers threw stones and surrounded a Palestinian home with several Palestinians trapped inside. The Israeli military said troops and border police were deployed to the area where they removed the settlers, separated the groups and then confiscated vehicles allegedly used to reach the site. A police investigation is now underway in nearby Jalud. An NBC News reporting team was also attacked. A Palestinian woman the journalists visiting were reportedly injured. The attacks follow weeks of tension in the area. Remember, earlier this month, settlers reportedly blocked supplies from reaching Palestinian homes, trapping residents inside and drawing strong criticism from the U.S. ambassador. Israeli President Isaac Herzog also condemned the latest violence, while the foreign ministry called it a disgrace. But Netanyahu has continued to support expanding Israeli settlements in the West Bank. More than 500,000 Israelis live in settlements there, alongside around 3 million Palestinians. The settlements are considered illegal under international law.

0: say settler violence has increased since the Gaza war began in October 2023, raising concerns again over security, land, and the future of the occupied territory. About 15 people are believed to be missing after a flash flood hit the Grand Canyon in the U.S. state of Arizona. The National Park Service says there are no confirmed deaths or injuries so far. The flood hit off the Grand Canyon on Saturday after heavy rainfall. More than 20 people were initially believed to be missing, but that number has now fallen to about 15 as authorities work to account for everyone in the area. So far, 62 people have been evacuated, with more evacuations planned. Flood waters swept boulders, metal structures, and other material into the Colorado River. The river has traffic with rafting trips halted for now. Footbridges were destroyed, while the flooding tips of the landscape, the deluge also damaged the park's only water pipe, serving tourists and residents. Overnight stays at park lodges and hotels will be suspended from Monday, while residents have been asked to conserve water. The Park Service is working with Arizona authorities to continue evacuations and account for those still unaccounted for. Officials are also asking anyone with information about hikers or campers in the affected area to come forward. More thunderstorms and heavy rain are possible through Monday, with warnings of further flooding, debris flows, and rockfall. As the Russia-Ukraine war enters another dangerous cycle of escalation, Kyiv has come under Ukrainian officials say the warehouse was being used to store ammunition. The strike triggered massive explosions and fires that spread to nearby homes, and emergency crews still dealing with unexploded ordnance at the site. The bigger toll is being counted west of Kyiv. According to President Volodymyr Zelensky, the warehouse attack in the village of Myla has killed 38 people, making it one of the deadliest Russian attacks in Ukraine this year. Four people still remain missing.
1: It happened right before my eyes. The drone struck nearby first, then there was this crazy explosion. Thank God that outside, nowhere to hide. Then I found a place to hide, a drain pipe, and I stayed there until midnight.
0: The attacks come as Moscow signals that the escalation could widen further. Russia's defense ministry says it is preparing massive strikes against Ukraine's energy infrastructure, calling them retaliation for Ukrainian attacks on Russian oil and energy facilities. Ukraine is also striking deeper inside Russia. Ukrainian drones have targeted Russian oil infrastructure, including an industrial facility in the northwestern region of Leningrad, while Russian authorities reported further drone attacks in border regions. Ukraine's new defense minister, Yevhen Kamara, even said that the ministry inherited a multi-billion dollar funding gap and is looking now to accelerate European financing and secure additional contributions from allies. President Zelensky, meanwhile, says Ukraine is preparing for further talks with U.S. representatives.
2: Tactic Russian. We are doing everything possible to ensure that war does not remain the only option for future developments. It is important that America shares many of our views on the situation, including the situation on the front line and the situation regarding strikes.
0: Moving on to Uzbekistan now, the country has confirmed that it has acquired China's J-10C fighter jets. Now, Uzbekistan has become only the second foreign country to buy the aircraft after Pakistan. The J-10C is China's export version of the J-10C, a 4.5-generation multi-role fighter jet. It is equipped with modern radar, electronic warfare systems and data links, and can even carry advanced air-to-air missiles. Uzbekistan's purchase marks has been pushing to sell the J-10C to more countries. Even Bahrain has said that it is close to a deal, while Indonesia, Iran and Egypt have also expressed interest. Pakistan was the

first foreign customer for the J-10C and received at least 20 aircraft by May last year. The fighter jet gained international attention after Pakistan used it during its brief conflict with India in May 2025. Experts say the J-10C's lower cost, modern weapons, availability and China's willingness to offer financing, it could make it an attractive alternative to expensive Western fighters such as the Rafale and Eurofighter Typhoon. Uzbekistan's decision now could therefore mark an important step in China's efforts to expand its high-end fighter jet exports beyond its traditional customers.

0: And now joining me on Your Newsroom is Aditya Juneja, who will break down the big business stories, share money and economy. Nikita Singh will give us all the updates from the world of technology, and Vidur Kathuria will take us through all the action from the world of sports. We begin with Aditya for the business updates.
1: Well, thank you so much, Kripa. From Asian markets slipping as the Fed chair turns hawkish, to oil prices surging on fresh US-Iran fighting, and China's biggest airlines posting heavy losses on fuel costs. Well, here are the key global business stories shaping markets today. And the broader Asia-Pacific index and lost 0.6%. Well, the pressure came after Fed chair Kevin Warsh used his Jackson Hole speech to signal the central bank that it isn't done fighting inflation. Markets responded by lifting the odds of a September rate hike to 57%, pushing short-term treasury yields sharply higher. Friday's jobs report and September 11th inflation data will be key to how this plays out. Next up, oil prices. Now, crude prices spiked after a fresh flare-up in the US-Iran conflict. Brent crude jumped 2.7% to over $90 a barrel after US forces struck Iranian launchers on the island of Larak. Iran retaliated, hitting U.S. forces in Jordan and claiming an attack on the tanker in the Strait of Hormuz. Well, President Trump claimed Iran's main oil terminal was being destroyed, though the military has not confirmed this. The resulting inflation risk is adding further pressure on the Fed to act sooner rather than later. And finally, China's aviation sector. Air China, China Eastern and China Southern posted of about $1.2 billion, marking a seventh straight year of first-half losses for all three carriers. Jet fuel cost rose between 35 and 38%, linked to the West Asia conflict, with Chinese carriers largely unhedged against the swings. An unusually strong typhoon season has also disrupted peak summer travel, with passenger traffic expected to contract for the first time in the peak season since 2022. HSBC now expects the three carriers to post combined losses of nearly 17 billion yuan for the full year. All three stocks have fallen at least 36% so far in 2026. Well, that is it in business. Now for all the tech updates, it's over to you, Nikita.
2: Thanks so much, Aditya. First up, screen time is rising among Japanese children, with 21.7% of sixth graders and 28.5% of third year junior. Share of students spending 4 hours or more has risen 50% among elementary students and 80% among junior high students since 2024. The survey also found heavier screen use was linked to lower test scores, with students using devices for 4 hours or more scoring up to 20.9 points lower than those using them for under 30 minutes. Next up, the UAE has granted Elon Musk's Starlink a 10-year license to provide satellite internet services across the country. The license allows Starlink to establish and operate a public satellite communications network, adding space-based connectivity to the UAE's existing fiber and 5G infrastructure. The service is expected to support businesses, government agencies, and critical sectors including aviation, maritime transport, energy, logistics, and emergency response. And lastly, Meta is rolling out an update to stop its AI glasses from recording video when the camera's indicator light is covered. The glasses LED is designed to alert when it is being captured. Now, users have found a way to start recording and then cover the light. Meta's augmented reality chief, Alex Himmel, has said the camera will now stop working if the light is covered during recording. The update comes amid growing privacy concerns around Meta's AI glasses they use to record people without their knowledge. Well, that's it from the world of tech. Now, my colleague Vidur will be taking you through some sports updates across the globe. Over to you, Vidur.
3: Well, thank you so much, Nikita. First up, in the world of sport,

0: In tennis, Novak Djokovic's bid for a record 25th Grand Slam has ended in heartbreak. The fourth seed crashed out of the US Open in the first round, beaten by Argentina's Mariano Navone 7-6, 5-7, 4-6, 6-2, 6-1. The 39-year-old struggled physically throughout the five-set contest, vomiting courtside and breaking down in tears in the final set. It was Djokovic's first ever first-round defeat at Flemings, the earliest Grand Slam exit in two decades since the 2006 Australian Open. The defeat also drops him out of the ATP Top 10 for the first time since 2018 and puts question marks over his future in the sport. Moving on, in football, Bruno Fernandes stole the show at Old Trafford on Sunday. The Manchester United captain scored a hat-trick as the Red Devils fought back to beat Ipswich Town 5-2 in the Premier League. Michael Carrick's side went behind early, but Fernandes levelled before the break, then added a penalty and a third goal to complete his treasure. Harry Maguire and Brian Mbeumo also were on the score sheet for United. It's a big response from Michael Carrick's side, who opened the season with a shock defeat to Hull City. United now are off the mark with their first win of the campaign. And finally, Scottie Scheffler, the world number one golfer, has sealed his second FedEx Cup title. The top-ranked player came from three shots back to win the Tour Championship at East Lake, firing a 4-under-66 to finish three clear of Victor Hovland. It's Scheffler's third win of the season and his second FedEx Cup in 3 years, putting him alongside Tiger Woods and Rory McIlroy as the only players to win multiple titles in the FedEx Cup. The $10 million payday also pushes him past Woods to become the PGA Tour's all-time leading money earner, with career earnings now over $130 million. That's it in the world of sport for now. It's back to you, Kripa.
1: Vidur, thank you so much for getting us the latest updates from the world of sports. Thank you to Nikita and Adhya as well for tracking all the updates from the world of technology and business.

Well, Argentina is hosting a major tango festival and world championship, bringing together 47,000 artists are taking part with around 150 events running across Buenos Aires. 60 couples have advanced to the final stages, with the championship finals set for September 1 and 2. Leaving you with these visuals, stay tuned to We On World is One.

Thanks for staying with us. You're watching Beyond World is One. I'm Dharmjot Kaur. Let's take a quick look at the headlines. United Arab Emirates denies claims that Tehran targeted a base housing U.S. personnel with missiles after announcing it had intercepted an Iranian drone over its waters. Iran earlier had said that it targeted the base using dozens of attack drones.

Iran's President Masoud Pezeshkian says that the country does not seek war. However, he warned that in the face of aggression, it can deliver a, quote, decisive response.

Nepalese rescuers continue search and pull three bodies out of devastating floods. No contact has been made yet with trapped workers, but the government says that more than 100 may still be alive inside multiple tunnels. Prime Minister Narendra Modi pays tribute to Mahatma Gandhi at the memorial in Bishkek ahead of his participation in the Shanghai Cooperation Summit. Gold falls to its lowest after nearly 2 weeks, and this follows U.S. Reserve Chair Kevin Warsh's comments that sparked rate hike bets. Rising oil prices are also hitting commodities amid rising inflation fears.

Manchester United sealed their first 3 points of the new Premier League campaign after captain Bruno Fernandes fired his first hat-trick in 5 years for the Red Devil as they beat Ipswich Town 5-2 at Old Trafford on Sunday.

Iran's president Masoud Pezeshkian says that the country does not seek war. However, he warned that in the face of aggression, it can deliver a decisive response. The warning came amid a fresh flare-up of the West Asia war after days of relative calm. Iran attacked U.S. military targets in the region in retaliation for the first American strike on its territories in nearly a month. The attacks came after U.S. forces struck two Iranian missile launchers on the Larak Island. U.S. military said that the strikes were to prevent Iran from deploying sea mines into the Strait of Hormuz. Now, the Larak Island serves as a critical maritime choke point at the narrowest section of the Strait of Hormuz. The IRGC reported that the U.S. strike killed and wounded several soldiers and also civilians. In response, Iranian forces claimed to have hit two U.S. air bases

0: Pezeshkian delivered a direct message, emphasizing that regional instability serves no nation's interest.
1: We do not seek war. That has been our message to the world until now. However, in the face of aggression, we will not stand by. We are capable of delivering a decisive response. Instability in this region would affect everyone and create serious problems. Instability is in no country's interest.
0: Pezeshkian made these remarks before departing for Kyrgyzstan to attend the SEO summit. In Bishkek, the Iranian president is set to meet several world leaders, including Russia's President Vladimir Putin, President Xi Jinping, and Indian Prime Minister Narendra Modi. Meanwhile, reports also indicate that Washington is attempting to avoid large-scale combat with Iran to preserve its stockpiles of critical munitions and military interceptors. The Wall Street Journal reports that the U.S. is shifting its strategy towards a tighter maritime blockade and intensified economic sanctions. Another report, this time in the Washington Post, said that several senior military leaders have warned Secretary of War Pete Hegseth against a prolonged war with Iran. The warning is clear. Such operations are not sustainable and risk eroding military readiness against other global threats. Thank you for joining us again on the broadcast. We've been talking about really the American sanctions on Iran mean and what the impact of that will be. And now in the next few days, we've seen an attack from American forces on the island that is the narrowest point at the Strait of Hormuz. What kind of messaging do you think that the U.S. is trying to give here?
2: Having me, well, the message that the Americans are trying to give is they are really have not finished from this war with Iran, and they insist on trying to keep the safety of navigation in the Strait of Hormuz. We cannot say that the Americans have succeeded, because hours after the last night attack, we have seen a tanker that hit two mines in the Strait of Hormuz, because this tanker took another route away from the Larak Island, designated by Iran as the safest one. So we see that will continue going on as long as there is no agreement between the two countries, and such an agreement seems still very far away, because there is an MOU that the Americans realize it is not to their advantage. They want only to open the Strait of Hormuz, and the Iranians are not willing really to give the Americans what they want without applying all the 14th point of the Memorandum of Understanding, starting from declaring the end of the war. The end of the war has not been declared yet, and there is no ceasefire between the two sides.
0: Right. Mr. Magnier, that brings me to the point that, you know, a lot of American officials, as we're seeing in several reports, have been telling the administration to really not engage in a long-drawn war with Iran. And Iran on the other side, in the latest comment, if I were to quote Major General Rezai, he said that capabilities that the quote enemy cannot detect, and Iran has things prepared underground and new capabilities which will only be revealed when they get activated. So clearly we're looking at escalatory comments on both sides. But is US and also is Iran, are they really prepared for to go another round of this militarily?
2: Yes, they are, because for the Iranians to be under sanctions as they were for the last 47 years is not something that Iran can feel very comfortable with, particularly when they have the leverage of the Strait of Hormuz. And to be really honest, in the Strait of Hormuz, the Iranians don't need many missiles or a large arsenal. They just need a few drones and just a small number of missiles to make sure that the navigation is unsafe. This is all what they need to do. And the Americans have the largest and the strongest military power. However, that cannot prevent Iran from using their drones or their surface-to-surface missile to make sure that the ship owners and the insurance companies will find it very difficult to navigate the Strait of Hormuz safely. So for that, the Iranians, even if the Americans will bomb Iran, there are

0: no objectives to be achieved, they cannot secure the safe navigation in the Strait of Hormuz. Even if they inflict more damage on Iran, again, we have a small strait in the narrow area, 21 miles, that Iran can really render unsafe for any ship. This is the dilemma of the Americans, and they have to sit on the table and discuss it with Iran. But Iran seems unlikely willing to give Donald Trump any victory, in particular that the Americans are heading to the midterm election. This is why it is obvious that this war will last to beyond these Americans. Cannot give Iran what they want, otherwise it will affect the elections and will show the weakness of the U.S. Stronger military power that submitted to the Iranian wills. And this is not something that the Americans can afford or stomach. And on the other hand, they cannot really continue the war because it's going nowhere.
1: Mr. Magna, you mentioned the midterm elections, but looking at the popularity polls, it doesn't seem like Donald Trump has a lot going for him as far as his overall popularity is concerned. That has been dipping quite a bit, especially on the economic front and also on the way that he has handled the Iran war. Should he continue to keep pursuing this, will that also not have an impact on the midterms?
0: Absolutely. It's a very good question because he is caught without a strategy now. If he continues the war, it's a problem, because he cannot achieve it. If he stops the war, he is imposing blockade that Iran is contributing on 20% of the world energy. We're talking about oil and gas, fertilizers, and all the products that are necessary and crossing the Strait of Hormuz. Therefore, this is the only difference that Iran is living today, 47 years of sanction, but this time they have the Strait of Hormuz, keeping the rest of the world as a hostage for these 20%. So this is where the midterm elections today are headed for the Americans, because Donald Trump is slowly but surely giving the impression to the Republicans who support him that actually is becoming a liability due to this war. Therefore, the war is indeed going to play an essential role in American midterms elections.
1: Right. Mr. McNair, before I let you go, my final question to you would be, like you mentioned, that there is still no sign of whether the U.S. and Iran will come back to the table for talks. But there is another important table and a summit that is underway at this point, and that is the SCO, where you have the Iran's president who is attending. You also have two of Iran's closest allies in attendance, in China and Russia, and a host of other leaders, including the Indian leadership. What kind of sort of a messaging or a statement or any sort of development do you expect from this particular summit, especially as far as the war is concerned?
0: Well, actually, the SCO has helped Iran to survive the isolation, but it did not enable Iran to escape. It's not ideological or military. It's geographic. Iran links Central Asia to the Caucasus and the Persian Gulf and the Indian Ocean. Therefore, China wants Iranian oil, regional stability, and resistance to the American strategic dominance. It does not want an uncontrolled war or threaten the Gulf energy supply. Russia is Iran's closest strategic military power. It benefits from the cooperation with Tehran and the development of North-South corridor and resistance to Western sanctions, but it has its own priority, particularly Ukraine, and doesn't want really to engage with a war against the U.S. India practices strategic autonomy. It values Chabahar and access through the Iranian facilities while maintaining very important relationship with the United States, Israel, and the Gulf monarchies. So New Delhi presence in the SCO does not really signify the Iranian, Chinese, or Russian. Pakistan also provide mediation and political support, but Islamabad must balance its relationship with Iran, Saudi Arabia, China, and Washington. So the organization contains persistent rivalries. We're talking about India and Pakistan, China and India, with unresolved border dispute. So the Central

0: Asia members resist becoming subordinate to either Moscow or Beijing, and they want the stability in the Gulf, but they really are not a NATO alliance. They want to continue collaboration on economical level, but they are offering Iran only the lack of isolation. With the Iran at the SCO, Iran benefit from the non-isolation because it has an important number of countries that are supporting it. Nevertheless, this is all what these countries can support.
1: Right, Mr. Magnier, clearly today and the day tomorrow is going to be extremely crucial as far as balancing out these ties along with national interests and regional stability is concerned. We'll continue tracking those developments. Thank you so much for talking to us on the broadcast.
0: Thank you for having me.
1: And moving on now, U.S. President Donald Trump has threatened possible action against NBC journalist Kristen Welker, accusing her of inaccurately portraying his record of endorsing Republican candidates ahead of the November midterm elections. Trump attacked Welker on his Truth Social platform, calling her a, quote, unpopular host of Meet the Press. Trump's criticism came after Welker said that he had seen mixed results with his endorsements in Republican primary races. Speaking to an NBC affiliate, Welker said that Trump would call out the midterm elections while pointing to the recent victory of one of his endorsed candidates. Trump, however, rejected that assessment, claiming that his endorsements had succeeded between 98 and 100% of the time. Donald Trump said that Welker's comments were a, quote, purposeful inaccuracy and threatened to report her to the Federal Communications Commission, or the FCC, for what he called rebuke or punishment. Donald Trump also accused news organizations critical of him of deliberately targeting his administration. The NBC News, however, is standing by Welker. An NBC spokesperson called her one of the best in the business and said that the network supports her. The confrontation comes amid growing tension between Trump and the American media. The U.S. president has repeatedly attacked outlets that he considers hostile to his administration, while his government has faced lawsuits from major broadcasters over alleged regulatory pressure. Legal experts say that the FCC has limited authority over journalistic viewpoints, with a 2025 paper from the Yale Journal on Regulating arguing that the U.S. law does not give the commission the power to ban controversial speech. Welker and Trump have also clashed before. In June, Trump abruptly ended an interview with her following a tense exchange over questions including the war against Iran. The latest dispute now raises fresh questions about presidential power, press freedom, and the limits of federal broadcast regulation in the United States. And in Yemen, the Houthi forces have recently released quadcopter drones to drop explosives, on troop concentrations, camouflaged positions, and armored units across several contested fronts. The deployment of the quadcopters to drop small munitions on heavy machinery such as Saudi M1A2S Abrams tanks highlights a growing Houthi reliance on cost-effective multi-rotor unmanned systems to attack ground forces and bypass traditional air defenses. The timing of the footage coincides with reports of increased Saudi military reinforcements along the Yemeni border and fresh deployment of military advisors to key areas like Marib and Mocha to support the allied local forces. Yemen's western coast and Red Sea international fears regarding the security of the Bab al-Mandab Strait, a vital point for global maritime trade and energy exports. This escalation also underscores the fragile state of the Yemen conflict, acting as a continued flashpoint in the broader regional power struggle between Iran and Saudi Arabia, while severely complicating any ongoing diplomatic peace efforts. Now, in other news, a new report claims that India is now selling petrol back to Russia, and the twist is that some of that fuel may have been made from Russian oil. According to the energy analytics firm Vortexa, India has emerged as an unlikely lifeline for Russia's fuel market, exporting nearly 1

0: million barrels of gasoline to the country over the past 2 months. The trade highlights just how India has sharply increased its purchases of discounted Russian refiners, have turned that crude into fuels for domestic consumption and increasingly export. Now some of that refined fuel is making its way back to Russia. The country is one of the world's biggest crude oil producers and is now facing a shortage of refined petrol after repeated Ukrainian drone attacks disrupted its refineries. Vortexa estimates that Russia's seaborne gasoline imports surged to around 125,000 barrels per day in the month of August. Indians have been among the suppliers helping Moscow plug the gap alongside Turkey and Morocco. The irony here is hard to miss. Russia sells crude to India. India refines it into petrol, and some of that petrol is then shipped back to Russia. Vortexa says 30 words overseas fuel supplies. The development highlights the growing importance of refining in its Russia trade. And for Moscow, it is a reminder that being an oil superpower does not necessarily mean being self-sufficient in petrol. News from the world of tech now. NASA has launched its new flagship space telescope, the Nancy Grace Roman Space Telescope, to take a wider look at the universe and investigate some of cosmology's biggest mysteries. The roughly $4 billion observatory lifted off from NASA's Kennedy Space Center in Florida, aboard a SpaceX Falcon Heavy rocket. Roman is designed to study dark energy and dark matter, test gravity on vast scales, and search for planets beyond our solar system. The telescope will travel to Lagrange Point 2, about 1.6 million kilometers from Earth. Stationed in orbit past the Moon, it is expected to be deployed for at least 5 years and potentially up to a decade. Roman was originally built for a U.S. spy satellite program. However, that project was terminated and the National Reconnaissance Office donated the observatory to NASA in 2012. After reaching its orbital destination, mission scientists will spend about 90 days commissioning the telescope. Its first high-resolution images are expected before the winter holidays. Roman is expected to map more than 2 billion galaxies, survey the Milky Way far faster than Hubble, and discover thousands of exoplanets. Roman will build on the capabilities of other orbiting observatories such as James Webb Space Telescope that was launched in 2021 and the Hubble Space Telescope that was launched in 1990. Julie Miserni, Roman's senior project director, has broadly the same sensitivity and sharpness of vision as Hubble, but the survey of the sky will be much faster.
1: But it's a transition, because it's an end point for the engineers, but it's a starting point for the scientists. You know, so it feels like I'm on the edge of a precipice, and we're just about to set a foot off into the unknown that is going to be pointed out by what Roman is going to do. We're going to open Roman's eyes. We're going to see the sky in a new way with Roman for the first time.
0: Now, the telescope will complement the James Webb and Hubble Space Telescopes, using a wide-angle view to survey large areas of the cosmos much faster. NASA says Roman could survey the entire Milky Way in about a month, a task that would take Hubble around a century. One of its main goals is to create the most comprehensive three-dimensional map of the universe yet, covering more than 2 billion galaxies. Also expected to discover thousands of exoplanets, helping scientists build a statistical picture of planetary systems beyond our own. Marking a significant milestone in India's quest for self-reliance in the maritime domain, the Indian Navy commissions INS Nipun. INS Nipun is the second indigenously designed and constructed diving support vessel. The vessel represents a major leap in domestic defense shipbuilding. The construction journey, spanning from the initial blueprint to the final commissioning, underscores the Indian Navy's commitment to the Atmanirbhar Bharat initiative. The induction of Nipun is expected to significantly enhance Navy's operational abilities in the Indian Ocean region. We leave you with these visuals. Keep watching Beyond Plus One.

Hello and welcome. You're watching Beyond World is One. I'm Kripa with Rajni. Let's get started with the top headlines. Prime Minister Narendra Modi holds a bilateral meeting with Armenian Prime Minister Nikol Pashinyan in Bishkek, Kyrgyzstan. This is on the sidelines of the 26th SCO summit. Families and friends of missing flood victims in Nepal make desperate efforts to find them, with some even venturing into forests to bring them back to safety.

The United Arab Emirates denies claims that Tehran targeted a base housing U.S. personnel with missiles after announcing it had intercepted an Iranian drone over its waters. Earlier, Iran had said it targeted the base using dozens of attack drones. Spanish Prime Minister Pedro Sanchez claims that Israel, Russia are behind disinformation about influx of migrants to Ceuta. Share markets slip in Asia as fighting broke out between the US and Iran, lifting oil prices. Brent rose to 2.7% to nearly $91, hurting market sentiment. Scotty Scheffler, he has sealed his second FedEx Cup title. The world number one came from three shots back to win the Tour Championship at East Lake, firing a 4-under 66 to finish three clear of Victor Hovland. The U.S. and Iran are fighting again. U.S. forces struck two Iranian missile launches on Larak Island, marking the first known American strikes inside Iran since late July. Iran responded back by targeting U.S. forces in Jordan and the UAE. According to U.S. Central Command, the strikes on Larak Island were launched after military intelligence of the Revolutionary Guard preparing to deploy sea mines into the Strait of Hormuz. The actions just days after the U.S. military announced it had finished clearing explosives from the strategic waterway. Now, Larak Island is a vital military and maritime choke point located at the narrowest section of the Strait of Hormuz in the Persian Gulf. Iran routes regional shipping traffic through a narrow, safe corridor north of this island, allowing it to visually inspect and monitor commercial tankers. Iran's Revolutionary Guard said the attack killed and wounded several soldiers and citizens. It launched retaliatory missile and drone attacks against U.S. targets in Jordan. Iranian forces claimed to hit technical facilities and jet positions at the King Hussein and Al-Azraq air bases. Tehran later said that U.S. bases in Jordan were used to launch and support the Larak attack. Now, Jordan's military confirmed its forces intercepted eight missiles, while Iran's army also claimed of having attacked the Al Minhad air base in UAE with drones. The army said the attack targeted locations at the base where U.S. forces and helicopters were stationed. The IRGC said it shot down an American MQ-9 drone over the Strait of Hormuz with air defense missiles. Now, while a supertanker was caught in fire and was brought to a complete halt after being struck by two naval mines in the southern side of the strait. According to shipping data, the number of visible commodity vessels transiting the Strait of Hormuz dropped to 5 per day over the weekend. This flare-up comes after reportedly

seeks to avoid renewed large-scale combat with Iran, aiming to preserve stocks of missile interceptors and critical munitions. The Wall Street Journal reported that Washington is shifting its strategy toward tighter economic sanctions and maritime blockade, pressuring Tehran to reopen the strait and make concessions on its nuclear program. Another report, this time in the Washington Post, it says that several military leaders have warned Secretary of War Pete Hegseth that prolonged large-scale operations against Iran are unsustainable and risk weakening U.S. readiness against other global threats. Meanwhile, Iran's Supreme Leader Mojtaba Khamenei, who took power after his father Ali Khamenei failed at the start of the war, he has yet to be seen in public since his appointment. Israeli Prime Minister Benjamin Netanyahu is escalating his rhetoric against Turkey, while also warning that Israel could take further military action across the region. Addressing Turkish President Erdogan's criticism of him, Netanyahu said Erdogan wants him to fail. The Israeli Prime Minister then claimed that Israel's enemies understand that Israel will strike them, adding that Tel Aviv would finish the job. He argued that Israel's geographic and demographic size made it vulnerable to pressure from larger and added that as the leader of Israel, he must act to protect the country, prevent its enemies from rearming, and in his words, prevent the emergence of new rival Ankara. Israel's foreign ministry has also responded to the criticism. In a statement on X, the ministry pointed to Turkish military deployments in Syria, Iraq, Libya, and even Somalia. It accused the Turkish government of calling Israel an expansionist. While according to the ministry, Turkish forces maintain a presence in northern Cyprus. The latest comments from Israel are likely to further intensify tensions between the two countries. Ankara has repeatedly criticized Israeli military operations and Netanyahu's policies, while Israel has accused Turkey of supporting forces hostile to the Israeli government. In the same interview, that Iran has not under ambitions and could seek to rebuild its capacity to produce a nuclear weapon. Netanyahu said that while Israel has pushed Iran back, the threat has not been eliminated. On Gaza, he said that Israel could occupy the entire territory if Hamas does not surrender its weapons, while reiterating his opposition to the establishment of a Palestinian state. Shifting our focus to Nigeria now, President Bola Ahmed Tinubu has formally raised concerns over recurring xenophobic attacks against Africans and other nationals in South Africa. He warned that the incidents undermine continental solidarity, unity, and peaceful coexistence. In a message to the African Union, Tinubu called for prompt collective action by African leaders. He also urged the Union to place the matter on the agenda of the 40th Ordinary Session of the African Union Assembly that is scheduled for January 2027. Representing the President at the 21st Extraordinary Session of the Assembly of the African Union, Nigeria's Vice President Kashim Shettima conveyed the country's call for stronger efforts to protect the safety, dignity, and rights of African nationals across the continent. On the wider security situation across the continent, Nigeria backed the adoption of the Luanda Action Plan as a practical roadmap for strengthening conflict prevention. It has also backed the full operationalization of UN Decision 2719 to strengthen African Union's capacity to respond effectively to conflicts and crises.

0: Moving on to Nepal. The catastrophic flash floods that tore through the Nepal-Tibet border region last week have left behind a trail of utter destruction. With over 900 people confirmed dead and another over 4,200 still missing. Making matters even worse, the U.S. mission in China reports that a new dangerous barrier lake has formed near the border following a recent landslide. In addition, officials have identified an impact crater formed during the initial landslide on the Rokia River in Nepal. It is said to create a risk point for overflowing downstream. Rainfall is expected in the region through 1st of September, which could increase the risk of further landslides and flooding. Rescue personnel near the region have been moved to safer areas, while the Chinese Ministry of Emergency Management convened experts to assess and analyze the situation. China's foreign ministry has denied allegations of inadequate disaster data sharing, saying information release is open, transparent and timely. The ministry condemned what it described as malicious smear, adding that such actions during a disaster is not in line with public sentiment. The rescue operations have entered their sixth day in both Tibet and Nepal.
1: At around 500 and more people, like every single day, only so.
0: The rescuers are racing to reach the more than 100 workers that are believed to be trapped inside multiple hydropower tunnels. The Energy Ministry said on Sunday that rescue teams had drilled, dug, and used explosives to open four holes into the tunnel before rescuers descended by rope. Officials say crews, including experts from China and India, have been attempting to make contact, but have so far received no response from inside the tunnel. Nepal's disaster agency said on Sunday that 592 foreigners were unaccounted for, an increase on Friday's figure of 517. It did not update the list by nationality. Chinese officials said that at least 261 foreign nationals were among those unaccounted for in Tibet. They had recovered seven bodies from rivers flowing from Nepal, believed to be flood victims. However, at this time, they are not included in the total. Aerial images show Nuwakot town covered in mud days after disaster struck the region. Distraught families in Nepal sought to identify missing relatives from grisly images, while others crowded around lists of the rescued at an army base in the town of Bidur. Meanwhile, Nepal's scenic Chitwan district, known for its forests and rivers, it has become the site of mass burials for hundreds of unidentified victims whose bodies were swept away by the torrent. Residents of flood-hit areas are slowly returning. Visuals on your screen show them picking through the debris of their wrecked homes, salvaging what little the flood had left them. A survivor of the flood said he lost everything.
2: I got to know only 5 minutes before. A yellow-colored helicopter making a huge noise came close to the house. And the moment I stepped out to have a look at the helicopter, I was on the top floor in the house. My mother, two sons and my wife were eating on the lower floor. When I looked at the helicopter, there was a huge noise 500 meters away from the house, and I thought the helicopter has crashed. I went looking for the crashed helicopter. At that moment, there was flooding.
0: The Pakistan Cricket Board, PCB, has reportedly advised its players involved in the ongoing test series against England to not comment on the imprisonment of Imran Khan. The advisory comes after the British media attempted to bait some of the players into making comments on the jailed former Pakistani Prime Minister. The issue became a point following Sky Sports' interview with Imran's sons, which had been aired during the lunch interval on the second day of the second test match at Lord's in London. A reporter from Sky Sports asked Pakistan head coach Sarfaraz Ahmed as to whether the

Players had seen Mike Atherton's interview with Imran Khan's sons Qasim and Suleiman. At a press conference, the journalist also quizzed Sarfaraz about reports of PCB threatening to not send the team out after lunch if Sky Sports aired the interview. In response, the Pakistani head coach said that they did not watch the interview and were having lunch. According to reports, the Pakistan Cricket Board is not happy with the Sky Sports interview, claiming that it was political in nature. However, owing to the existing diplomatic relations with the United Kingdom, the team raised the issue and decided to play the remainder of the series. Meanwhile, Imran Khan's sons attended the second test match between England and Pakistan in Lords. Of late, several international cricketers, they have demanded better health care for the jailed former Pakistan captain and Prime Minister Imran Khan. Khan's former teammate, Javed Miandad, he also made an impassioned plea for the authorities to release the former Prime Minister by calling him a very honest person. Pakistan's own human rights body has raised serious protesters and has also questioned the credibility of the recent electoral process. The Human Rights Commission of Pakistan, or HRCP, it is an independent, non-governmental human rights organization that monitors and reports on human rights issues in Pakistan. Its latest fact-finding report examines the unrest and political crisis. It says the state's increasingly confrontational response, including the use of force, has further deepened polarization and weakened public trust. The HRCP has expressed particular concern over allegations of lethal and excessive force against protesters. The fact-finding team received accounts from families alleging that protesters were killed or seriously injured by security forces. It has therefore called for an independent and impartial investigation into all deaths since June. The HRCP has also raised questions over the credibility of elections in Pakistan-occupied Jammu and Kashmir. The elections were held in three phases between July 27 and August 10, amid violence, heavy security, deployment and political tensions. The report says prolonged communications restrictions, a boycott by major political actors, and allegations of rigging have raised wider questions about the electoral process. It says the internet shutdown severely limited independent reporting and made it difficult to verify deaths and injuries. The report says the restrictions went beyond political activity, disrupting banking, education, commerce, transport, public administration, and healthcare. The HRCP has also flagged arrests and legal action against journalists. The Joint Awami Action Committee, which has been at the front, claimed that more than 400 people were killed since the first week of June. However, the Shehbaz Sharif government has rejected claims. Joint Awami Action Committee had been protesting since June over the controversial 12 refugee seats in Pakistan-occupied Jammu and Kashmir. After talks between the government and JAC failed on May 30, the government proscribed the organization on June 5 under anti-terrorism legislation. The HRCP has also criticized the use of anti-terror and preventive detention provisions against political activists. Meanwhile, India has maintained its stand and dismissed elections conducted by Pakistan, saying such exercises cannot concede. Maybe that's it. But for Bangladeshis, the economic fallout is hitting much closer to home. The World Bank now warns the conflict could mean nearly 600,000 job losses, slower poverty reduction, and higher prices, adding pressure to households already dealing with inflation. Bangladesh was already struggling with high inflation and weak job creation. The number of people living in poverty rose by an estimated 1.4 million in 2025 and for 2026.

The World Bank had early expected 1.7 million people to move out of poverty. That number has now been cut to just 500,000. And that is particularly because of the West Asia war. That means roughly 1.2 million fewer people escaping poverty this year. A major reason is energy. 65% of its crude oil and 55 to 60% of its LNG from West Asia. Five of Petrobangla's six LNG supply contracts have faced disruption. Spot LNG prices have climbed to $24 to $28 for every million BTUs of energy. That is more than double earlier levels. That can feed through to electricity, transport, factory costs, and eventually the prices consumers pay. Agriculture is also under pressure. Five of Bangladesh's six domestic urea plants have stopped production because of gas shortages. Urea prices are already up 30%, and the World Bank warns they could potentially double if disruptions continue. That raises the risk of higher farming costs and eventually more expensive food. Healthcare is feeling the squeeze as well. Bangladesh has around 19,000 public health facilities and several hospitals and clinics facing higher power and fuel cost. More than 90% of hospital consumables are imported, making them vulnerable to higher freight and energy cost. Now, the World Bank estimates the conflict could push inflation more than half a percentage point higher, with poorer households likely to feel the impact most. Iranian students hoping to study abroad are facing new barriers to taking key English and graduate admissions tests, including TOEFL, GRE, and the Duolingo English test. This comes after the U.S. Treasury has suspended an authorization that had allowed American education providers to serve people in Iraq. The Office of Foreign Assets Control, or OFAC, gave Iran General License G on August 24. It had been there since 2014 and allowed U.S. universities, testing companies and other education providers to offer certain services to Iranians. That included university applications, admission services, online courses and standardized exams. Transactions already authorized under the license can be wound down until September 8, and after that, providers would need another authorization or a specific license from the Treasury. The Duolingo English test has said it will stop serving people residing in Iran or holding Iranian ID from September 1. While reports say ETS has also suspended TOEFL and GRE testing in Iran. Who rely on these tests for university admissions and professional qualifications abroad. It's also part of a wider U.S. campaign to tighten economic pressure Iran, with Washington targeting the country's international, financial and economic connections. U.S. Treasury Secretary Scott Bessent has described the campaign as an economic onslaught, and that is against the entire country of Iran. Those were some of the top stories of this hour, and we wrap up the bulletin on that note. Stay tuned to We On World This One. Thank you for watching.

那是完全不过了。

Welcome back, viewers. You're watching WeOwns. Let's start with the headlines. On the sidelines of the CEO summit, Prime Minister Modi holds bilateral talks with Iranian President Masoud Pezeshkian, marking their first face-to-face meeting since a devastating war erupted in West Asia earlier this year. Families and friends of missing flood victims in Nepal make desperate efforts to find them, with some even venturing into forests to bring them to safety.

The United Arab Emirates denies claims that Tehran targeted a base housing U.S. personnel with missiles after announcing that it had intercepted over its waters. Earlier, Iran had said that it targeted the base using drones. Spanish Prime Minister Pedro Sanchez claims Israel and Russia are behind the disinformation about influx of migrants in Ceuta. Gold falls to its lowest in nearly 2 weeks after U.S. Federal Reserve Chair Kevin Warsh's comments sparked rate hike bets. Rising oil prices are also hitting commodities amid rising inflation fears. Scotty sealed his second FedEx Cup title. The world number one came from 3 shots back to win the Tour Championship at Eastlake, firing a 4 under 66 to finish 3 clear of Victor Hovland.

And world leaders are gathering in Bishkek as the high-profile Shanghai Cooperation Organization summit kicks off in the Kyrgyz capital. Indian Prime Minister Modi, Russian President Putin, Chinese President Xi Jinping, they're among Arabia and Qatar. It also has two observer countries, Afghanistan and Mongolia. And this particular two-day summit holds extra weight as the grouping marks a major milestone celebrating 25 years of its existence. The member nations are set to hold intense face-to-face talks covering a massive agenda, including trade expansion, regional security, terrorism, and a rapidly changing global order. And geopolitics will undoubtedly take center stage during these closed-door meetings. Leaders will face the world's biggest crises head-on, with the wars in Ukraine and West Asia dominating the agenda. Prime Minister Modi arrived Sunday after wrapping up a two-day trip to Uzbekistan. The chairman of the Kyrgyz Cabinet of Ministers welcomed Modi right at the airport, where performers also greeted Matram and Bharat at his hotel. In a post on social media, PM Modi described it as very special. Prime Minister also paid tribute to Mahatma Gandhi at a memorial in Bishkek.

0: has had bilaterals with Iranian President Masoud Pezeshkian. This is the first face-to-face meeting they've had since the devastating war erupted in West Asia earlier this year. India occupies a uniquely influential space within the SCO, as defined by External Affairs Minister Dr. S. Jaishankar. One stands out as the only major power that is non-West, but strictly not anti-West. Also, Putin and Pezeshkian are going to hold talks, and this is days after the CIA director John Ratcliffe made a rare trip to Moscow, with US media speculating he could have discussed Ukraine and Iran with his Russian counterparts. All right, there's more from Avion's editor, Foreign Affairs, Siddhant Sibal. He's joining me from Bishkek. Siddhant, you're in the heart of it all. Give us more, anything more that you've observed. And of course, these are major bilaterals taking place. Capitals around the world would be watching. Over to you.
1: The Indian Prime Minister Narendra Modi, first, of course, Armenia, where defense was the key focus. Remember, India and Armenia have firmed up the defense relationship. India has exported key defense equipments, assets to Armenia. And recently, the Indian Defense Secretary was in Armenia. And with Iran, of course, the first such in-person meeting between the two leaders since the war started in February, the American and the Israeli attacks on Iran started. And not only that, the meeting happens just hours after there was a renewed exchange of fire between US and Iran after the attacks by the Americans on an Iranian island, and there was a response by the Iranian side by attacking or targeting the American bases in Jordan. Now, we know that India-Iran relationship has several aspects. The meeting comes just days before India is going to host the Iran BRICS summit. It's a matter of just few days, approximately 10 days, since, of course, the meeting will take place. Chabahar at one point was the key focus area of the engagement. The port, of course, is currently dysfunctional because of the ongoing conflict. But India has pointed out to a civilizational relationship. There are a lot of Indians in Iran. The Iranian side has also talked about the relationship it has with India. India, since the war has started, has, first of all, emphasized on dialogue and diplomacy, something that India has done when it comes to the Russia-Ukraine war as well. But also the freedom of navigation in Hormuz, the Indian sailors, the safety of Indian sailors, many have died in the conflict in Hormuz. So that's a big concern for New Delhi. But as the day progresses, there are two key bilaterals, one with the Kyrgyz and with the Russian President Vladimir Putin. We know that India-Russia relationship has been growing in terms of defense, trade, and the focus is that to have a more balanced trade. The trade already stands at $67 billion. Yep. Aim is to take to $100 billion. The day, in fact, ends with the SCO leaders at the Nomad Games, where the leaders will have some kind of exchanges. Perhaps the Indian Prime Minister and the Chinese President also having few conversations.
0: Yeah, that's one which is generating a lot of attention at this point. Everyone's waiting to hear from that. Siddhant, we'll connect with you again to get us the latest on that. That was Siddhant Sibal joining us from Bishkek.

A desperate race against time is underway in Nepal. Rescue teams are working round the clock to reach hundreds of hydropower workers that are feared trapped inside tunnels buried under mud, rock and debris. The workers have been missing since a devastating flood struck the Nepal-Tibet border on the 26th of August. According to Nepal's Disaster Management Authority, as many as 933 people linked to hydropower projects are still missing. Officials believe that more than 100 workers could still be alive inside.

several tunnels. Specialist rescuers from China, India, South Korea are assisting rescue teams in Nepal. Excavators and earth-moving machines are working through mountains of mud and rock, but they are yet to establish underground. At the Upper Trishuli 3A hydropower project, rescue teams managed to break through into the upper section of a tunnel after drilling machines and excavators that cut through layers of mud and sediments. Rescuers called out into the darkness, but there was no response. At another hydropower site in Rasuwa district, Chinese rescuers have pushed hundreds of meters into a tunnel, recovering a body. At the Chilime Hydro Project, where Indian tunnel rescue specialists are working, teams managed to enter about 100 meters before the passage was again blocked by mud and soil. Two bodies were recovered there as well. Authorities warn that unstable terrain, rising water and the threat of further landslides are making the operation extremely dangerous. Bad weather has reportedly forced rescue operations to stop. Authorities are also watching unstable lakes and landslide zones that could unleash another wave of water and debris. One crater side of the glacier collapse has expanded to an estimated 174,000 square meters. Officials say that it contains millions of cubic meters of water. If the area were to fail, it could trigger a chain reaction downstream, and rescuers working inside the tunnels may face a deadly threat. The Nepalese Prime Minister Balendra Shah has termed the disaster an unprecedented and devastating one. Nearly 21,000 security personnel are involved in rescue and relief operations alongside civilian workers and volunteers. But hope is running out against time to save those that are still trapped. We'll continue to track those developments coming in from Nepal. For now, let's shift focus to Delhi. A 16-year-old student was allegedly subjected to a brutal gang rape in the national capital. The police said he was allegedly gang raped inside a moving sleeper bus that travelled nearly 47 kilometres from Greater Noida to Delhi, and before the accused abandoned her near a major transit terminal. The incident reportedly occurred on the night of August 4th in a sleeper bus in the Kashmiri Gate area. According to police sources, the victim is a class 11th student, is a minor hailing from the Mainpuri district of Uttar Pradesh. Detailing the sequence of events, on the 4th of August, Delhi police officials said that the student had left home without informing her family after a disagreement and was on her way to visit her cousin in Noida in the NCR region. Due to heavy rain and darkness, the student mistakenly got down at Pari Chowk. And the victim sought assistance after getting stranded in heavy rain and signaled a bus to stop. The driver and conductor let her board the bus, claiming that the bus was going to Noida Sector 63. It is now alleged that shortly after the bus started moving, the conductor began making obscene advances towards the victim. According to the victim, the driver and conductor subsequently raped her and threatened to kill her when she resisted. The accused dropped the victim near the Kashmiri Gate bus terminal late at night, and they fled the scene, after which the accused went to the Kashmiri Gate police station. Now, the victim later identified the bus with the help of CCTV footage, which is undergoing forensic examination. According to police sources, the accused took the bus to a workshop in Surajpur for repairs following a mechanical breakdown. The accused exploited the vehicle's curtained interior to conceal the crime during the late night journey. And police subsequently arrested both accused, Kuldeep and Sandeep, from Delhi's Timarpur. According to police, Kuldeep is 39 years old, while Sandeep is 26. The Delhi police has stated that the accused travelled around 47 kilometres from Pari Chowk to Kashmiri Gate. US military commanders have warned Secretary of War Pete Hegseth over extending the Iran operations. And this comes as the West Asia war drags into its sixth month, almost completing it now. The Washington Post has reported that US military commanders have warned the continuing war with Iran is unsustainable and is straining America's military resources. Pardon me, the war is now in its seventh month, and the initial timeline was 4 to 5 weeks. Now, the report
As per the report, the warning was included in a classified August 14th document used to direct U.S. military movements. Top Army, Navy, and Air Force.

0: Force leaders described the already 6-month war as too much for too long. Several four-star commanders also formally objected to orders extending troops, that the move carries significant risks. They said that the extended deployments are affecting training, they're affecting ship maintenance, and the military's ability to respond to other global crises. According to the report, even as the commanders formally disagreed with Pete Hegseth's orders, they said that they would still carry out the mission. The report also said moving more warships and surveillance aircraft to U.S. Central Command has reduced the military's capacity for training and homeland defense. More than 50,000 U.S. troops are currently stationed in the region. Some personnel have been ordered to remain there through September, while other units could continue their deployments into 2027 as well. A New York Post report claims that officials appointed U.S. Treasury Secretary Scott Bessent are considering a plan to target the tax-exempt status of major nonprofit organizations that are seen as being ideologically opposed to the Trump administration. Reportedly under scrutiny include George Soros, Open Society Foundations, the Southern Poverty Law Center, and the Council on American-Islamic Relations. According to the report, the proposed action could involve revoking tax exemptions, imposing civil penalties, and seeking what it describes as massive back payments. The Treasury Department could take a leading role because the Internal Revenue Service, which administers federal tax exemptions, operates under Treasury. However, the legal basis for a broad crackdown remains unclear. The IRS is not supposed to revoke nonprofit tax exemptions based on an organization's political or ideological views. One possible legal justification could come from a Trump executive order issued last year targeting nonprofits that operate with a substantial illegal purpose, quote unquote. The U.S. president has also referred to some organizations as bogus charities, while Vice President J.D. Vance has criticized several major nonprofits. Experts even say potential threats are bank de-risking first, followed by reduced support from donors and grant makers, rising examination costs, and lastly, actual revocation. They also warn that expanding executive power to target specific organizations could establish a precedent that future administrations might use against groups across the political spectrum. The report also highlighted concerns about protecting philanthropic freedom, arguing that safeguarding the rights of organizations and donors is important to preserving broader civil liberties. Robots are already showing up in our factories, homes, and even in warehouses. But now they're entering a very different space altogether, and that's entertainment. In South Korea, humanoids took to the stage to perform K-pop hits. And in China, engineers are able to smile. They can even react and express emotions. The technologies may be different, but the goal seems very similar here, making machines feel more natural around all of us. Can a robot really win over an audience? There's more in this next report. Take a look.
1: K-pop has always been about big stages, big crowds, and big performances. But at a new entertainment park called Galaxy Robot Park in South Korea, the performers are not human. Humanoid robots are dancing to K-pop hits, including Big Bang's Bang Bang Bang and Rosé and Bruno Mars' Act. Behind the idea is Galaxy Corporation, which has come up with a new entertainment model that it calls EnterTech, bringing robotics into the live entertainment experience. Now, Galaxy wants to take the concept beyond South Korea, with plans to expand its markets including the US, the UAE and Japan. But there is a big question still hanging over the experiment.
2: K-pop 팬덤분들은 로봇
3: We asked ourselves, would K-pop fans actually like it if robots imitated their idols' performances? Could we win over the hearts of those fans? The answer is something we're still in the process of finding.
1: The appeal of live entertainment has always been the human connection, the performance, the crowd, and the feeling that something is happening right in front of you. And that brings us to the next question. If robots are going to become part of entertainment, how human do they need to look? At China's World Robot Conference in Beijing, engineers are working on exactly that problem. robots can already walk, carry objects, and perform complex tasks. But making a machine feel natural around people is a different challenge. One company with is developing robotic faces that can move in much more human-like ways. The machines use multiple degrees of freedom combined with soft skin-like materials to recreate facial expressions and gestures. One of the robots on display has pink hair, a smooth face, and expressions that can change with the music. At a distance, it can look almost human. Anywit says its technology has already been adapted for humanoid platforms, including Unitree's G1. The goal is not just to make robots look more realistic, it is to make them better at communicating. The technology is still early, but the direction is clear. Robots are not just being built to do more, they are being built to feel more familiar.
0: Happiness in focus. It is called joy maxing. The idea is simple. Instead of waiting for big moments to feel happy about, make room for small ones and make room for those every day. It could be as simple as stepping out for some morning sunlight, playing your favorite song, or even making yourself a hot cup of coffee. The focus is on noticing these little moments and letting them lift your mood. Joy maxing, as it is called, it is also about being present in the moment, taking a moment to appreciate something beautiful or finding gratitude in everyday tasks. And it can help break the monotony of routine. And it is not just about spending time alone, meeting friends, making time for hobbies, or being part of a community that can also give your mental health a boost. And there are benefits to it. Many positive emotions, strong social connections, and can help lower stress, support mental well-being, and may even contribute to a longer life. But experts warn against taking it too far. Track or optimize. When joy becomes another task on your checklist, it quite obviously can lose its meaning. Because when it comes to mental health, sometimes the little things we enjoy every day can make the biggest difference. Argentina is hosting a major tango festival and world championship, bringing together 47 countries. More than 2,000 artists are taking part with around 150 events running across Buenos Aires. 60 couples have advanced to the final stages with the championship finals set for September 1st and 2nd. Let's have a look at these visuals. We'll leave you here with this one for a very short break. This is VEON. I'm Shivan. Please stay with us.

Beleza, então.

from the US-Iran war. But first up, a quick look at the top. On the sidelines of the 26th SCO summit, Prime Minister Narendra Modi holds bilateral talks with the Iranian President Masoud Pezeshkian, marking their first face-to-face meeting since a devastating war erupted in West Asia earlier this year.

Families and friends of the missing flood victims in Nepal make desperate efforts to find them, with some even venturing into the forest to bring them to safety. The United Arab Emirates denies claims that dozens of attack drones. Spanish Prime Minister Pedro Sanchez claims that Israel and Russia are behind the disinformation about influx of migrants in Ceuta. Oil prices surge over 3% after US and Iran military strikes heighten fears of supply disruptions through the Strait of Hormuz. Brent is trading around $91 per barrel and US crude rises above $86, though both remain on track for modest monthly losses. Scottie Scheffler has sealed his second FedEx Cup title. The world number one came from three shots back to win the Tour Championship at Eastlake, firing a 4-under 66 clear of Victor Hovland.

All right, let's begin with the U.S.-Iran conflict. The United States and Iran are fighting once again. American forces struck two Iranian missile launchers on the Larak Island, marking the first known American strikes inside Iran since late July. Iran has responded by targeting American forces in Jordan and the UAE. But according to the U.S. Central Command, the strikes on the Larak Island were launched after military intelligence observed Iran's Revolutionary Guard preparing to deploy sea mines into the Hormuz. The action comes just days after the U.S. military announced it had finished clearing explosives from the strategic waterway. The Larak Island is a vital military and maritime choke point in the west section of the Strait of Hormuz in the Persian Gulf. Iran routes regional shipping traffic through a narrow safe corridor north of the island. To visually inspect and monitor commercial tankers. Now, Iran's Revolutionary Guard said that the attack killed and wounded several soldiers and citizens. It launched retaliatory missile and drone attacks against American targets in Jordan. Iranian forces claim to hit technical facilities and jet positions at the King Hussein and Al Azraq air bases, alleging heavy damage. Tehran later said that U.S. bases in Jordan were used to launch and support the Larak Island attack. Jordan's military confirmed its forces intercepted eight missiles. Iran's army also claimed the attack, the Al Minhad airbase in the UAE, withdrew. They also said that the attack targeted locations at the base where American forces and choppers were stationed. The IRGC said it shot down an American MQ-9 drone over the Hormuz with air defense missiles, while a supertanker caught fire and was brought to a complete halt after being struck by two naval mines in the southern side of the strait. According to shipping data, the number of visible commodity vessels transiting the Strait of Hormuz dropped to five per day over the weekend. Now, this flare-up comes as the Trump administration reportedly seeks to avoid renewed large-scale combat with Iran, aiming to preserve stocks of missile interceptor and critical munitions. The Wall Street Journal reported that Washington is shifting its strategy toward tighter economic sanctions and a maritime blockade, pressuring Tehran to reopen the strait and make concessions on its nuclear program. Another report, this time in the Washington Post, says that several military leaders have warned the Secretary of War, Pete Hegseth, that prolonged large-scale operations against Iran are unsustainable and risk weakening America's readiness against other global threats. No mission too difficult. Meanwhile, Iran's Supreme Leader Mojtaba Khamenei has called on Muslim countries in the region to unite against the U.S. and Israel in a written message issued 6 months on from the start of the war. Khamenei, who took power after his father, Ali Khamenei, was assassinated at the start of the war, has yet to be seen in public since his appointment. Meanwhile,

Iran-backed Houthi forces have recently released unverified aerial footage showing coordinated drone and missile strikes targeting utilized Rajum quadcopter drones to drop explosives on troop concentrations and armored units across several contested fronts. The deployment of the Rajam quadcopters to drop small munitions on heavy machinery, such as Saudi M1A2S Abrams tanks, highlighting a growing Houthi reliance on cost-effective multi-rotor unmanned systems to attack ground forces and bypass traditional air defenses. Now, the timing of the footage coincides with reports of increased Saudi military reinforcements along the Yemeni border and fresh deployments of military advisers to key areas like Marib and Mocha to support allied local forces. Strikes concentrated near Yemen's western coast and Red Sea ports have elevated international fears regarding the security of the Bab al-Mandeb Strait, which is a vital choke point in trade and energy exports. This escalation also underscores the fragile state of the Yemen conflict, acting as a continued flashpoint in the broader regional power struggle between Iran and Saudi Arabia, while severely complicating any ongoing diplomatic peace efforts. Israeli Prime Minister Benjamin Netanyahu is escalating his attack on Turkey. Remember, addressing the Turkish President Erdogan's criticism of him, Netanyahu said that Erdogan wants him to fail. The Israeli Prime Minister then claimed that Israel's enemies understand that Israel will strike them, adding that Tel Aviv would finish the job. He argued that Israel's geographic and demographic size made it vulnerable to pressure from larger regional powers, and added that as the leader of Israel, he must act to protect the country, prevent its enemies from rearming, and, in his words, rivals like Ankara. Israel's foreign ministry has also responded to Ankara's criticism. In a statement on X, the ministry pointed to Turkish military deployments in Syria, Iraq, Libya, and Somalia. It accused the Turkish government of calling Israel an expansionist nation, while in fact this was according to the ministry and Turkish forces, remember, they maintain a presence in northern Cyprus. The latest comments from Israel are likely to further intensify tensions between the two countries. Ankara has repeatedly criticized Israeli military operations and Netanyahu's policies, while Israel has accused Turkey of supporting forces that are hostile to the Israeli government. In the same interview, the Israeli prime minister backed the threat has not been eliminated. On Gaza, he said that Israel could occupy the entire territory if Hamas does not surrender its weapons, while reiterating his opposition to the establishment of a Palestinian state. Moving on, Turkey, Saudi Arabia and Pakistan will reportedly take part in the first committee meeting under the Mecca Joint Defense Agreement in Istanbul. This after the three nations signed the Joint Defense Accord earlier this month. The Turkish Foreign Ministry said that defense foreign ministers, chiefs of staff of all the three countries will attend this particular meeting. The ministry said that international security will be on the agenda, while talks are expected to cover enhancing defense capabilities, greater interoperability of their armed forces, and deepening cooperation in the defense industry. The Mecca Defense Pact is intended to strengthen collective any act of aggression. It stipulates that an attack against any of the three would be regarded as an attack on all, similar to NATO's Article 5. Turkey also said that the pact is open to expansion, with Egypt being a likely candidate. The three countries, part of the pact, share concerns about the volatile situation in West Asia following the Israel-American war with Iran. American President Donald Trump has threatened possible action against NBC journalist Kristen Welker, accusing her of inaccurately portraying his record of endorsing Republican candidates ahead of the November midterm elections. Trump attacked Welker on his Truth Social platform, calling her an unpopular host of Meet the Press. Now, his criticism came after Welker said that he had seen mixed results with his

0: endorsements in the Republican primary race. Speaking to an NBC affiliate, Welker said that Trump would loom large over the midterm elections while pointing to the recent victory of one of his endorsed candidates. Donald Trump rejected this assessment, claiming his endorsements had succeeded between 98 and 100% of the time. He said that Welker's comments were a purposeful inaccuracy and threatened to report her to the Federal Communications Commission of the FCC for what he called rebuke or punishment. He also accused news organizations that are critical of him of deliberately targeting his administration. However, NBC News is standing by Welker. An NBC spokesperson called her one of the best in the business and said that the network supports her. The confrontation comes amid growing tensions between Trump and the American media. Trump has repeatedly attacked outlets that he considers hostile to his administration and has faced lawsuits from major broadcasters over regulatory pressure. Legal experts say the FCC has limited authority over journalistic viewpoints, with a 2025 paper from the Yale Journal on Regulation arguing that U.S. law does not give the commission the power to ban controversial speeches. Welker and Trump have also clashed before. In June this year, remember, Trump had abruptly ended an interview with her following a tense exchange over questions including the war against Iran. The latest dispute now raises fresh questions about presidential power, press freedom, and the limits of federal broadcast regulation in the U.S. Shifting focus now, 8 people have died and 18 remain missing after a passenger ferry capsized off the coast of northern Cyprus, with 249 people having reached. Captain and 7 crew members have been detained as part of the investigation into the disaster. The Turkish Cypriot leader, Tufan Erhirmen, says that 18 people remain missing as search and rescue operations continue. Meanwhile, relatives and friends of passengers are waiting outside the hospitals and port gates for news of those who are still unaccounted for.
1: As of now, we have reached 249 of our people. As you know, we have unfortunately lost 8 of our people among these 249. Their determination efforts have been done. 4 people's identities have been determined. Determination efforts for 4 people is ongoing. The number of people we haven't reached so far, we haven't been able to reach 18 of our people so far.
2: From the inside.
3: May God help everyone. We are expecting help from the state. We can't be more certain than the state, of course. We are waiting like everyone else.
0: The ferry was operating a regular sea between northern Cyprus and Turkey from the popular holiday resort of Kyrenia. It left Kyrenia for the Turkish port of Tasuku on Sunday, but soon began taking on water after being hit by 2 waves before capsizing off the coast. The vessel had earlier been delayed by poor weather and has since completely sunk. Turkey, meanwhile, has joined the search and rescue operation with helicopter and Coast Guard boats deployed at the scene. A hotline has been set up as well for relatives seeking information, while ambulances are on standby to receive the rescued passengers. Turkey's President Recep Tayyip Erdogan has expressed his condolences and said that rescue efforts will continue. Authorities also promised a full investigation into the cause of this incident and explosions. Right, with that, let's talk about what's been happening inside Pakistan. The Pakistan Cricket Board, or the PCB, has reportedly advised its players involved in the ongoing test series against England to not comment on the imprisonment of Imran Khan. The advisory comes after the British media attempted to bait some of the players into making comments on the jailed former Pakistani Prime Minister. And the issue became a huge talking point following Sky Sports' interview with Imran's sons, which had been aired during the lunch interval on the second day of the second test match at Lord's in London. A reporter from Sky Sports asked Pakistan head coach Sarfaraz Ahmed as to whether the players had seen Mike Atherton's interview with Imran Khan's son, Qasim and Suleiman. At a press conference, the journalist also quizzed Sarfaraz about reports of PCB threatening to not send him to lunch if Sky Sports aired the interview. In response, the Pakistani head coach said that

they did not watch the interview and were having lunch at the time. According to reports, the PCB is not happy with the Sky Sports interview, claiming that it was political in nature. However, owing to the existing diplomatic relations with the UK, the PCB did not escalate the issue and decided to play the remainder of the series. Meanwhile, Imran Khan's sons attended the second test match between England and Pakistan at Lord's. Of late, several international cricketers have demanded better health care for the jailed former Pakistani captain and prime minister. Imran Khan's former teammate Javed Miandad also made an impassioned plea for the authorities to release the former prime minister by calling him. Moving on, Uzbekistan has confirmed that it has acquired China's jets. Now, Uzbekistan has become only the second foreign country to buy the aircraft after Pakistan. The J-10CE, remember, is China's export version of the J-10C, which is a 4.5-generation multi-role fighter jet. It is equipped with modern radar, electronic warfare systems, data links, and can carry advanced air-to-air missiles. Uzbekistan's purchase marks a significant move into a market which has long been dominated by Russian-made fighter aircraft. Analysts say the deal could signal China's growing role in the global military aviation market. China, remember, has been pushing to sell the J-10CE to more countries. Bangladesh has said that it is close to a deal, while Indonesia, Iran and Egypt have expressed interest as well. Pakistan was the first foreign customer for the J-10CE and received at least 20 aircraft by May last year. International attention after Pakistan used it during its brief conflict with India in May 2025. Experts say the J-10CE's lower cost, modern weapons, availability and China's willingness to offer financing could make it an attractive alternative to expensive Western fighters such as the Rafale and the Eurofighter Typhoon. Uzbekistan's decision could therefore mark an important step in China's efforts to expand its high-end fighter jet exports beyond its traditional customers. As the debate over UPI's merchant discount rate heats up, we take a closer look at something that most users overlook. How much can you actually pay? Using. For most personal and the NPCI set daily limit is 1 lakh rupees, whether it's a person-to-person transfer or a regular merchant payment. This cap also applies across all your UPI apps combined. Switching between Google Pay, Phone Pay or Paytm doesn't raise your ceiling. Now, most banks also cap the number of transactions at around 20 in a 24-hour window. But the limit changes sharply for certain categories. For verified merchants in sectors like capital markets, insurance, healthcare, education, IPO subscriptions and government payments, the per transaction limit jumps to 5 lakh rupees. Some of these categories also carry a higher daily aggregate of up to 10 lakh rupees, meaning a large payment may need to be split across multiple transactions. But this higher ceiling applies to the merchant category, not the customer. The recipient must be registered, verified merchant for the limit to kick in. At the other end of the scale, new UPI users face a tight 5,000 rupees in total transactions for the first 24 hours after registration, a safeguard against fraud. UPI Lite, which is meant for small everyday payments without a PIN, is capped even lower at around 4,000 rupees per transaction. And crucially, individual banks can set their own limits within the NPCI ceiling. Some offer the full 1 lakh rupees, others restrict users to as little as 25,000 rupees per day. Now, this patchwork of limits comes as UPI faces a bigger structural shift. The possible return of the MDR or the merchant discount rate. The Parliament has passed the Taxation and Other Laws Amendment Bill 2026, clearing the legal path for banks to charge a fee on large merchant UPI transactions. The Finance Ministry has clarified consumers will not pay anything and all person-to-person transfers stay free. Now, if this is introduced, it will apply only to large merchants above a turnover threshold on transactions above 2,000 rupees at a rate which is far lower than the existing card MDRs. Small merchants and kiosks are expected to remain exempt. The UPI now processes

0: processes over 23 billion transactions a month, which is worth nearly 30 lakh crore rupees. Robots are already showing up in our factories, homes and warehouses, but now they're entering a very different space. It's entertainment. In South Korea, humanoids took to the stage to perform K-pop hits, while in China, engineers are working on robotic faces that can smile, react and express emotions. The technologies may be different. Can a robot really win over an audience? Well, take a
1: K-pop has always been about big stages, big crowds, and big performances. But the new entertainment park called Galaxy Robot Park in South Korea, the performers are not human. Humanoid robots are dancing to K-pop hits, including Big Bang's Bang Bang Bang and Rosé and Bruno Mars' Act. Behind the idea is Galaxy Corporation, which has come up with a new entertainment model that it calls EnterTech, bringing robotics into the live entertainment experience. Now, Galaxy wants to take the concept beyond South Korea, with plans to expand its markets including the US, the UAE and Japan. But there is a big question still hanging over this experiment.
2: K-pop 팬덤분들은
3: We asked ourselves, would K-pop fans actually like it if robots imitated robots? Could we win over the hearts of those fans? The answer is something we're still in the process of finding.
1: The appeal of live entertainment has always been the human connection, the performance, the crowd, and the feeling that something is happening right in front of you. And that brings us to the next question. If robots are going to become part of entertainment, how human do they need to look? At China's World Robot Conference in Beijing, engineers are working on exactly that problem. Robots can already walk, carry objects, and perform complex tasks. But making a machine feel natural around people is a different challenge. One Chinese startup, AnyWit, is developing robotic faces that can move in much more human-like ways. The machines use multiple degrees of freedom combined with soft skin-like materials to recreate facial expressions and gestures. One of the robots on display has pink hair, a smooth face, and expressions that can change with the music. From a distance, it can look almost human. AnyWit says its technology has already been adapted for humanoid platforms, including Unitree's G1. The goal is not just to make robots look more realistic, it is to make them better at communicating. The technology is still early, but the direction is clear. Robots are not just being built to do more, they are being built to feel more familiar.
0: Well, with that, it's a wrap on this broadcast. But before we go, let's tell you how marking a significant milestone in India's quest for self-reliance in the maritime domain, the Indian Navy has now commissioned INS Nipun. The vessel represents a major leap in domestic defense shipbuilding. Spanning from the initial blueprint to the final commissioning underscores the Indian Navy's commitment to the Atmanirbhar Bharat initiative. The induction of Nipun is expected to significantly enhance the Navy's operational capabilities in the Indian Ocean region. Take a look at the visuals. Thanks very much for joining us at the moment. Bye-bye.

Hello there, welcome back to We on World as One. We are glad you're watching. Thank you for joining us at this hour. I'm Eric Nzoka. Let's begin this broadcast with the latest. On the sidelines of the 26th SCO summit, Prime Minister Narendra Modi holds bilateral talks with Iranian President Masoud Pezeshkian. The Prime Minister says that both leaders had a discussion on the prevailing situation in the region. Families and friends of missing flood victims in Nepal make desperate efforts to find them, but some even venturing into forests to bring them to safety.

The United Arab Emirates condemns Iranian drone attack intercepted over its territorial waters, calling it a dangerous escalation after weeks of relative calm. Indonesia, the United States and allies launch

Spanish Prime Minister Pedro Sanchez claims Israel has disinformation about influx of migrants to Ceuta. Bengaluru police detained 31 Bangladeshi nationals and sent them back from Sir Vifte Varia Terminal to Malda railway station in West Bengal for deportation. Indian markets fall around 0.4%, dragged by metal and tech stocks. Sensex closes below 77,000, while Nifty 50 settles just above 24,000. Geopolitical tensions, rising oil prices, and concerns of a potentially hawkish U.S. Federal Reserve stoked market sentiment.

We begin with the latest from Bishkek, and Prime Minister Narendra Modi held bilateral talks with the President of Iran on the sidelines of the SCO summit in Bishkek. The two leaders discussed bilateral ties. They also discussed the recent developments in the West Asia conflict and shared perspectives on the evolving situation. The Prime Minister of India expressed concern at the escalation of tensions in the region and reiterated India's consistent position on issues resolved through dialogue and diplomacy. The Prime Minister reiterated the need for continued efforts to ensure lasting peace and stability. So this is the ongoing SCO summit, which is being held in Kyrgyzstan, Bishkek, and the Indian Prime Minister Narendra Modi has just concluded his bilateral talks with the President of Iran. Remember, Iran is in a war with the United States, and the President of Iran paid the SCO grouping a visit just to discuss issues that are happening in West Asia. And we do understand that the Prime Minister of India has indicated to the President of Iran that diplomacy is the way to go out of all these wars. He has reiterated India's stance in maintaining

to give us an update on this bilateral talks that have just happened between the Prime Minister of India and the Iranian President Masoud Pezeshkian.

Prime Minister Narendra Modi held a bilateral discussion with the Iranian President on the sidelines of the SCO summit in Bishkek, Kyrgyzstan. And the two leaders discussed bilateral ties. They also discussed the recent developments in the West Asia conflict and shared perspectives on the evolving situation. The Prime Minister of India did express that the only way out of this war is through diplomacy and reiterated India's consistent position that all issues must be resolved through talking. The Prime Minister also reiterated the need for continued efforts to ensure lasting peace and stability in that region. While the two sides reviewed the latest status of bilateral relations and emphasized the need to strengthen and expand joint cooperation between Iran and India in areas of interest to both countries. Iran's semi-official Tasnim news agency reported the meeting comes at a time when the geopolitical situation in India remained tense amid ongoing war between the United States and Iran. In June, the Prime Minister of India and the President of Iran held a telephonic conversation where the Iranian President briefed the Prime Minister of India on the developments in the West Asia and the way forward.

Leaders are gathering cake today as the high-profile Shanghai Cooperation Organization in the Kyrgyz capital. Indian Prime Minister Narendra Modi, Russian President Vladimir Putin, and Chinese President Xi Jinping are among the key heads of state attending the critical event. Iranian President Masoud Pezeshkian is also among the attendees. On top of its 10 members, it now has 15 dialogue partners, including Turkey, Saudi Arabia, and Qatar. It also has two observer countries, Afghanistan and Mongolia. This particular two-day summit holds extra weight as the grouping marks a major milestone celebrating 25 years of its existence. The member nations are set to hold intense face-to-face talks covering a massive agenda, including trade expansion, regional security, terrorism, and rapidly closed-door meetings. Leaders will face the world's biggest threat, with the wars in Ukraine and West Asia dominating the agenda. The Prime Minister of India arrived on Sunday after wrapping up a two-day trip to Uzbekistan. The chairman of the Kyrgyz Cabinet of Ministers welcomed him right at the airport, where performers also greeted the Prime Minister, the traditional Kyrgyz dance. The Prime Minister also received a warm welcome from the Indian diaspora, with crowds chanting Vande Mataram and Bharat Mata Ki Jai at his hotel. In a post on social media, the Prime Minister of India described it as very special. The Prime Minister of India also paid tribute to Mahatma Gandhi at a memorial in Bishkek. On the sidelines of the SEO summit, the Prime Minister held Armenian Prime Minister Nikol Pashinyan. Other confirmed bilateral meetings include with Putin and a potential meeting with China's Xi Jinping. The Prime Minister of India also had bilaterals with Iranian President Masoud Pezeshkian, marking their first face-to-face meeting since a devastating war erupted in West Asia early this year. India occupies a uniquely influential space within the SEO, as defined by External Affairs Minister S. Jaishankar. Once, India stands out as the only major power that is non-West, but strictly not anti-West. Also, Putin and Pezeshkian are going to hold talks these days after the to Moscow, with the US media speculating he could have discussed Ukraine with Russian counterparts.

0: Let's now head live to Bishkek, where our foreign affairs editor, Sidhant Sibol, is now joining us live. Sidhant, it's good to see you. We've had the discussions by the Prime Minister of India and the Iranian President, Masoud Pezeshkian. The Prime Minister of India continues to insist that diplomacy is the way out of this war. What else was discussed during their bilaterals?
1: And this is a meeting coming in the backdrop of a fight in West Asia. In fact, it's the first meeting since the war started. And clearly, the key point was safeguarding the Indian sailors. The attacks on civilian infrastructure is not justified. Of course, the long-standing mantra of Indian diplomacy, that dialogue and diplomacy is the way forward. These are the three or four key things, other than the fact that the Indian side said that they look forward to welcome the Iranian president to Delhi. Now, that is essentially a confirmation that the Iranian president is going to travel to New Delhi in just a matter of few days for the BRICS summit. Now, we know that from Bishkek to New Delhi, focus is on the West Asia crisis, whether it's the closure of the Hormuz. In fact, what is significant is India reiterated the fact that the freedom of navigation in Hormuz should continue. Because remember, the closure of Hormuz has impacted India. India used to import a large number of, large quantity of its energy from the Hormuz. But since it has been closed, India has diversified. But I would say that the meeting between the two leaders here in Bishkek is one of the most significant developments happened here in Bishkek for India relationship, and also in terms of how India has directly raised the matter of safeguarding its sailors. Many Indian sailors have died in the conflict when it comes to the conflict in West Asia. In fact, the Indian side contributes a large portion of its of the global shipping community. So that is why there has been anxiety in Delhi over the impacts on the Indian sailors. So all in all, we do expect later in the day here in Bishkek, there will be a press conference where we will see more details coming out. In fact, we're also waiting for the Iranian side to issue their side of readout from this all-important meeting.
0: All right, that is our Assistant Editor for Foreign Affairs, Sidhant Sibol. He is at the SEO Summit in Bishkek. And we do understand that the Prime Minister of India and the President of Russia could be having a bilateral later on in the summit. The summit is 2 days, so it will end tomorrow. But we'll have to wait and see if that happens. Sidhant, thank you.

A desperate race against time is underway in Nepal. Rescue teams are working around the clock to reach hundreds of hydropower workers feared trapped inside tunnels buried under mud, rock and debris. The workers have been missing since a devastating flood struck the Nepal-Tibet border on August 26th. According to Nepal's disaster management authorities, as many as 933 people linked to hydropower projects are still missing. Officials believe that more than 100 workers could still be alive inside several tunnels. Specialist rescuers from China, India, and South Korea are assisting rescue teams in Nepal. Excavators and earth-moving machines are working through mountains of mud and rock, but they are yet to establish

0: contact with anyone trapped underground. At the Upper Trishuli 3A hydropower project, through into the upper section of the tunnel after drilling machines and excavators cut through layered mud and sediment. Rescuers called out into the darkness, but there was no response. At another hydropower site in Rasuwa district, Chinese rescuers have pushed hundreds of meters into a tunnel, recovering a body. At the Chelim hydro project, where Indian tunnel rescue specialists are working, teams managed to enter about 100 meters before the passage was again blocked by mud and soil. Two bodies were recovered there. Authorities warn that unstable terrain, rising water, and threat of further landslides are making the operation extremely dangerous. Bad weather has repeatedly forced rescue operations to stop. Authorities are 174,000 square meters. Officials say it contains millions of cubic meters of water. If the area were to fail, it could trigger a chain reaction downstream, and rescuers working inside the tunnels may face a deadly threat. Prime Minister Balendra Shah has termed the disaster as unprecedented and devastating. Nearly 21,000 security personnel are involved in rescue and relief operations alongside civilian workers and volunteers. But hope is running out against time to save those trapped. The catastrophic flash floods that tore through the Nepal-Tibet border have left behind a trail of utter destruction, with over 900 people confirmed dead and another over 4,200 still reported missing. Making matters worse, the U.S. mission in China reported that a new dangerous barrier lake has formed near the border following a recent landslide. In addition, officials have identified an impact crater formed during the initial landslide on the Chokhye River in Nepal. It is said to create a risk point for overflowing downstream, and this additional rainfall is expected in the region through 1st of September, which could increase the risk of further landslides and flooding. Rescue personnel near the region have been moved to safer areas, while the Chinese Ministry of Emergency Management convened experts to assess and China's foreign ministry has denied allegations of inadequate disaster data sharing, saying information released is transparent and timely. The ministry condemned what it described as malicious smear, adding that such actions during a disaster is not in line with public sentiment. The rescue operations have entered their sixth day in both Tibet and Nepal.
1: Rescue operation is going on every day. We have been rescuing and taking people home at around 500 and more people, like every single day from this specific barrack only. So
0: the rescuers are racing to reach the more than 100 workers that are believed to be trapped inside multiple hydropower tunnels. The Energy Ministry said on Sunday that rescue teams had drilled, dug, and used explosives to open four holes. No response from inside the tunnel. The agency said on Sunday that 592 foreigners were unaccounted for, an increase on Friday's figure of 517. It did not update the list by nationality. Chinese officials said that at least 261 foreign nationals were among those unaccounted for in Tibet. In India, authorities said they had recovered seven bodies from rivers flowing from Nepal, believed to be flood victims. However, at this time, they're not included in the toll. Aerial images show Nuwakot town covered in mud days after disaster struck the region. Distraught families in Nepal sought to identify missing relatives from grisly images. Meanwhile, Nepal's scenic park, known for its forests and rivers, has become the site of mass burials for hundreds of unidentified victims whose bodies were swept away by the torrent. Residents of flood-hit areas are slowly returning. Visuals on your screen show them picking through the debris of their wrecked homes, salvaging what little the

0: flood had left them, a survivor of the floods, said he lost everything.
1: I got to know only 5 minutes before. A yellow-coloured helicopter making a huge noise came close to the house, and the moment I stepped out to have a look at the helicopter, I was on the top floor in the house. My mother, two sons and my wife were eating on the lower floor. When I looked at the helicopter, there was a huge noise 500 meters away from the house, and I thought the helicopter has crashed. I went looking for the crashed helicopter at that moment. There was flooding.
0: Iranian students hoping to study abroad are facing new barriers to taking admissions tests, including TOEFL, GRE, and the Duolingo English test. This comes after the GRE has suspended an authorization that had allowed American education providers to serve people in Iran. The Office of Foreign Assets Control, or OFAC, suspended Iran General License G on August 24th. The license had since 2014 allowed U.S. universities, testing companies, and other education providers to offer certain services to Iranians. That included university applications, admission services, online courses, and standardized exams. Transactions already authorized under the license can be wound down until September 8th. After that, providers would need another authorization or a specific license from the Treasury. The Duolingo English test has said it will stop serving people residing with an Iranian ID from September 1st, while reports say ETS has also suspended TOEFL and GRE testing in Iran. The move does not automatically block every international exam, but it creates uncertainty for Iranian students rely on these tests for university admissions and professional qualifications abroad. The suspension is part of a wider U.S. campaign to tighten economic pressure on Iran, with Washington targeting the country's international financial and economic connections. U.S. Treasury Secretary Scott Bessent has described the campaign as an economic onslaught against Iran. Let's now take a look at the top-performing movies from Hollywood. The latest web-slinging blockbuster Spidey's gross all over India. That is nearly $61 million. Globally, the movie has earned $2.33 billion. Even after 4 weeks of release, Spider-Man continues to be a top watch in theaters worldwide. After years of production stalemates and release delays, Coyote vs. Acme finally released in cinemas worldwide. The live-action animated film featuring John Cena and Lana Conda secured a worldwide box office gross of $15.5 million in its is enjoying an extraordinary run in theaters. The film found an eager audience in India, but an impressive 224.73 crore rupees nationwide. That is nearly $23 million. The revenues have arrived principally from English and Hindi releases. Internationally, the dramatic spectacle has earned $1.68 billion worldwide. Post-apocalyptic drama The Dog stars entered the cinematic arena with steady numbers. In India, the title registered a low-key profile on arrival, earning an estimated $100,000, which is approximately 83 lakh rupees. Across the globe, The Dog stars has earned $19.3 million. And that's the latest at this hour. Thank you for watching. This is We on World is One. Stay with us.

Welcome back, viewers. You're watching Beyond World is with Shivan Channa. This is South India, a daily dynamic show that captures the pulse of India's southern states by blending stories of the day, breaking alerts, and cultural events.

0: Nepal continues to reel from devastating flash floods. As search and rescue operations continue, several people, including Indian nationals, still remain missing. According to Tamil Nadu's information minister, are still untraceable and missing. Well, at least 219. According to the minister, some unclaimed bodies have also been recovered.
1: We are getting a war room ready to help those trapped in the floods in Nepal. The war room would facilitate relatives to contact their family members stuck in Nepal. We will go through all the phone calls coming through the war room in detail and share the same with the Foreign Secretary.
0: Following the disaster, Tamil Nadu Chief Minister Vijay formed a four-member team to coordinate with the Central Information Minister Raj Mohan and Tamil Nadu Sports Minister Adhav Arjuna held meetings with officials to coordinate aid and rescue Tamil Nadu residents stranded in Nepal. Minister for Non-Resident Tamils Welfare K. Thinarasu is also in Lok Sabha elections, almost 3 years away, but political tussles have already begun over projecting prime ministerial candidates. In the latest, TVK ally Congress has threatened to quit Vijay's cabinet if the TVK refuses to endorse Congress leader Rahul Gandhi as the 2029 prime ministerial candidate. But speaking at a party event, Tamil Nadu's tourism minister S. Rajesh Kumar asserted that Rahul Gandhi will be the prime ministerial candidate for the 2029 Lok Sabha polls. The Congress minister warned that if the TVK did not endorse Rahul as the prime ministerial candidate, the two Congress ministers in Vijay's cabinet will resign. The comments come at a time several TVK leaders have projected Chief Minister Vijay as a potential prime minister in 2029. The issue was first raised by Tamil Nadu sports leaders had followed with similar comments projecting Vijay as the next prime minister of India. Reports say the comments have sparked unease in the Congress ranks and the Tamil Nadu Congress president had taken a dig at TVK minister's comments, saying that they were functioning as a fan club mindset. However, the latest remarks by the state tourism minister suggests growing disagreement between the two allies. The DMK has also waded into this controversy. Speaking to the press, DMK secretary R.S. Bharti took a dig at the TVK, saying that there is no limit to imagination, and if TVK leaders have their way, they would even project Vijay as the head of the United Nations. Chief Minister Vijay is yet to comment officially on his 2029 aspirations. Publicly, he hasn't spoken anything about his prime ministerial ambitions, if there are any, and the commentary from TVK leaders may not reflect on it. With ally Congress drawing clear red lines, the issue could emerge as a flashpoint between the two parties. And tracking all the latest developments, our principal correspondent Siddharth MP sends us this report from Chennai.
2: In recent weeks, we've seen MLAs and ministers from Tamil Nadu's ruling TVK portraying Chief Minister Vijay as a possible prime ministerial candidate in the 2029 Lok Sabha polls. The ministers and MLAs speaking inside the assembly and outside have gone on to portray Chief Minister Vijay as a likely prime minister face and going on to say that somebody from Tamil Nadu needs to represent India as the prime minister. It is at such a time that Tamil Nadu's tourism minister Rajesh Kumar, who represents the Congress party, has made a very crucial comment. Congress, of course, is a major backer of Chief Minister Vijay's government, which, of course, is running based on a coalition. Congress's minister Rajesh Kumar has gone on to say that as far as they see that in the 2029 polls, Rahul Gandhi, Congress's leader, will become the prime minister. And if in case the TVK is not in agreement with this, the two ministers in Tamil Nadu representing the Congress are willing to quit immediately. Rajesh Kumar, the minister, also went on to say that for all of them in the Congress party, the party is supreme and their individual ambitions do not matter.
0: The controversy over TVK MLA's remarks on Jallikattu is getting bigger with multiple parties condemning the statement. The AIADMK has announced a protest in Madurai district on the 3rd of September targeting the TVK government. AIADMK General Secretary Edappadi K. Palaniswamy said that Jallikattu is a symbol of Tamil pride, culture and valour. Palaniswamy has called on party workers in large numbers. He also highlighted the AIADMK's past efforts to protect the traditional measures taken after the Supreme Court ban in 2014. Palaniswamy said that the then AIADMK government brought an ordinance in January 2017 following widespread youth protests. This was followed by an amendment to the Prevention of Cruelty to Animals Act, which eventually received a favorable verdict from the Supreme Court Constitution Bench in May 2023. In his speech in Assembly, TVK MLA VM Karupapaya's, well, he asked why the DMK cuts 50 crore rupees for construction of a Jallikattu arena and added that Jallikattu was ruining the youth. His remarks sparked a political controversy and drew criticism from across parties. Condemning the remarks, AMMK General Secretary TTV Dinakaran asked whether the TVK government was planning to ban the traditional sport. He also requested Assembly Speaker to expunge the from the records and urge the legislator to withdraw the statement and express regret.

0: And the Tamil Nadu Chief Minister C. Joseph Vijay has announced major infrastructure and industrial projects in the state. Speaking in the Tamil Nadu Assembly, Vijay announced power transmission infrastructure improvement scheme worth over 33,000 crore rupees. Under this scheme, 15,000 kilometers of new transmission lines will be laid. Vijay also announced a 20,800 crore rupee new supercritical thermal power station in Thoothukudi and a power distribution infrastructure improvement scheme. A semiconductor and electronics manufacturing park has also been announced in Kanchipuram district. And lastly, a fintech hub in Coimbatore has also been announced, which will be built at an estimated cost of 400 crore rupees. Besides the energy and infrastructure investments, Vijay has also announced a hike in milk procurement price from 41 to 44 rupees per litre. Speaking in the Tamil Nadu Assembly, Vijay said that the announcements would aid employment, investment and manufacturing across key sectors. And just a day after the resignation of Karnataka Statistics and Planning Minister B. Nagendra, the opposition has upped the ante against Karnataka Home Minister Priyank Kharge. In the latest, Union Heavy Industries Minister and JDS Chief H.D. Kumaraswamy has alleged that manipulation of OMR sheets and other procedural violations were raised within the KPSC, but the appointments were allowed to proceed. Kumaraswamy has accused Kharge of failing to stop the recruitments and called for a CBI probe into the matter. Priyank Kharge has also hit back at Kumaraswamy. In a post on X, Kharge accused Kumaraswamy of meeting a former KPSC chairman in jail who was accused of committing irregularities. And further, Kharge alleged that Kumaraswamy had met the former chairman in a bid to ensure that his name was not revealed during the probe. The war of words follows allegations of rigged examinations and favoritism in job appointments under the Karnataka Public Service Commission. Investigators have found major irregularities in the recruitment test for 400 veterinary officer posts. Former KPSC chairman Shiva Shankarappa S. Sahukar is already under investigation. But the ED and the CID are probing the money trail and official records of the examination. And days after the Karnataka Assembly passed the Government Amendment Bill, Bengaluru witnessed one of its largest civic demonstrations against this bill. Thousands of citizens and environmental activists, they gathered at the Lal Bagh Botanical Garden demanding the DK Shivakumar government to withdraw the park's bill. Bengaluru South MP Tejasvi Surya and Union Minister Shobha Karandlaje led the protest. Protesters say that the bill could open the door to the loss of green spaces in Bengaluru. The protesters also gathered around the iconic Lal Bagh ancient rock formation, raised concerns over the impact of drilling, heavy machinery and tunneling on the geological formation and the park's ecosystem.
1: Monday morning, we live in South Bangalore and this is just part of another day. But of course, coming here to support, you know, it's quite shocking that we can even touch this part of our lung space in Bangalore. So we really pray that the government will reconsider and rethink this whole effort. I mean, while development is very, very important, I'm all for it. But there is a line, you know, you can't take away 5% of my lungs. Please don't take it away.
2: We have 500 years of history for this Lal Bagh. This is not made by our governments. It is pre-British government's park, which has been developed by so many people. And this Lal Bagh is the lung space of Bangalore, and we do not want any kind of activities, construction activities like tunnel road or flyover or anything interrupting the Lal Bagh's lung space. We want Lal Bagh as it is.
0: The contentious bill allows the government to use or transfer up to 5% of land in a park or garden for public projects. Environmentalists say the amendment puts Bengaluru's green spaces at greater risk, while the opposition has alleged that the bill is aimed at helping clear the contentious Bengaluru Tunnel Road project.

Next up, let's take a look at other top stories from South India. A 21-year-old nurse named Mukesh Hirisha was found murdered with severe facial injuries in her residential quarters in Hyderabad. Police have arrested a suspect named Sanaullah Khan. According to the police, the victim had moved to Hyderabad around 7 months ago. According to the police, the victim's friend found her lying dead with bleeding injuries on her face. Islamic cleric. Moving on, Islamic cleric Sheikh Abu Bakr Ahmad, who is widely known as the Grand Mufti of India, has sparked a controversy after saying that women should remain confined to their homes. Speaking at an Islamic conference in Kochi, the cleric compared women to jewelry, saying that they must be kept safely inside a box. He said bringing women into the public sphere could lead to destruction. The remarks have received massive backlash on social media. In a shocking incident from Kerala's Kayamkulam, boiling oil was thrown on a man dressed in a Mabali costume, a traditional attire worn to portray King Mahabali. The victim suffered burns on his face and hands. Reports say the tensions escalated following a minor argument while the victim was leaving after drinking tea from the shop. Next up, let's talk about a movie which has been making headlines since the beginning of 2026, Top Grown-Ups. Well, the movie which marks the return of Indian actor Yash on the big screen has demonstrated absolute box office dominance in its opening weekend. Across its extended opening run, the action entertainer has grossed ₹266 crore, that's nearly $27 million worldwide, with its collection from India and worldwide. Toxic secured strong standings across global circuits to emerge as one of the largest debut weekends of the year. This, however, is now the first Indian to witness a strong opening weekend. And earlier this year, Dhurandhar, The Revenge, set an all-time benchmark for Indian cinema during its extended opening weekend run. The Aditya Dhar directorial earned ₹761 crore, that's $82.4 million worldwide during its opening weekend. The movie achieved this mark despite facing a ban in West Asian countries. The rural sports action drama Peddi, starring Ram Charan, enjoyed an extraordinary opening extended box office. The film stormed the theatres to accumulate a global gross of approximately ₹2 crore. That's about nearly $30 million within its first 4 days of release. Meanwhile, the political entertainer Jananayagan, which marked the last film of Vijay, witnessed huge turnout across South India and overseas markets. The film earned ₹217 crore, and that's nearly $22 million on its first weekend. Alright viewers, that's it in this edition of South India, but there's more on the other side. Stay with me, coming right back with more global updates.

And NASA has launched its new flagship space telescope, the Nancy Grace Roman Space Telescope. And this is to take a wider look at the universe and investigate some of cosmology's biggest mysteries. The roughly $4 billion observatory lifted off from NASA's Kennedy Space Center in Florida aboard a SpaceX Falcon Heavy rocket. Roman is designed to study dark energy and dark matter and to test gravity on vast scales and search for planets beyond our solar system. The telescope will travel to Lagrange Point 2, about 1.6 million kilometers from Earth. Stationed in orbit past the moon, it is expected to be deployed for at least 5 years and potentially up to a decade. Roman was originally built for a U.S. spy satellite program, but the project was terminated and the National Reconnaissance Office donated the observatory to NASA in 2012. After reaching its orbital destination, mission scientists will spend 20 days commissioning the telescope. Its first high-resolution images are expected before the winter holidays. Roman is expected to map more than 2 billion galaxies, serving

0: the Milky Way far, far faster than Hubble and discover thousands of exoplanets. Roman will build on the capabilities of other orbiting observatories, such as the James Webb Space Telescope, launched in 2021, and the Hubble Space Telescope, launched in 1990. Kendry, Roman's senior project scientist, said that that Roman has broadly the same sensitivity and sharpness of vision as Hubble, but we survey the sky much faster.
1: But it's a transition because it's an endpoint for the, and we're just about to set a foot off that is going to be pointed out by what Roman is going to do. We're going to open Roman's eyes. We're going to see the sky in a new way with Roman for the first time.
0: And Roman will complement the James Webb and Hubble Space Telescopes using a wide-angle view to survey large areas of the cosmos much faster. NASA says Roman could survey the entire Milky Way in about a month, a task that would take Hubble around a century. One of its main goals is to create the most comprehensive three-dimensional map of the universe yet. Covering more than 2 billion galaxies, the telescope is also expected to discover thousands of exoplanets, helping scientists build a statistical picture of planetary systems beyond our own. And as the debate over UPI's merchant heats up, we take a closer look at something most users may overlook. Actually pay through UPI, and the answer isn't the same for everyone. It depends on who you're paying and what you're paying for and which bank you're using. For most personal and standard merchant payments, the NPCI set daily limit is 1 lakh rupees, whether it's a person-to-person transfer or a regular merchant payment, and this cap also applies across all your UPI apps combined. Switching between Google Pay, Phone Pay or Paytm doesn't raise your ceiling. Most banks also cap the number of transactions at around 20 in a 24-hour window. But the limit changes sharply for certain categories. For verified merchants in sectors like capital markets, insurance, healthcare, education, IPO subscriptions and government payments, the per transaction limit jumps to 5 lakh rupees. Some of these categories also carry a higher daily aggregate of up to 10 lakh rupees, meaning a large payment need to be split across multiple transactions. This applies to the merchant category, not the customer. The recipient must be registered, verified merchant for the limit to kick in. At the other end of the scale, new UPI users face a tight cap, just 5,000 rupees in total transactions for the first 24 hours after registration, a safeguard against fraud. UPI Lite, meant for small everyday payments without a PIN, is capped even lower at around 4,000 rupees per transaction. And crucially, individual banks can set their own limits within the NPCI ceiling.

The West Asia war may be thousands of kilometers away for Indians, but for Bangladeshis also, the economic fallout is hitting much closer to home. The World Bank now would mean nearly 600,000 job losses for Bangladeshis, slower poverty reduction and higher prices, which is adding to pressure to households already dealing with inflation in the country. Bangladesh was already struggling with high inflation and weak job creation. The number of people living in poverty rose by an estimated 1.4 million in 2025, and for 2026, the World Bank had earlier expected 1.7 million people to move out of poverty. That number has now been cut to just 500,000 because of the West Asia conflict, and that means roughly 1.2 million fewer people escaping poverty this year. A major reason is energy. Bangladesh gets 60 to 65% of its crude oil and 55 to 60% of its LNG from the West Asian region, and the five of Petrobangla's six LNG supply contracts have faced disruption. Spot LNG prices have climbed to $24 to $28 per MMBtu of energy, more than double of earlier levels, and that can feed through to electricity, transport, factory costs, and eventually the prices consumers pay. Agriculture is also under pressure. Five of Bangladesh's six domestic urea plants have stopped production because of gas shortages. Urea prices are

already up 30%, and the World Bank warns that they could potentially double if disruptions continue. That raises the risk of higher farming costs and eventually more expensive food. Healthcare is feeling the squeeze as well. Bangladesh has around 19,000 public health facilities and 6,200 private hospitals and clinics facing higher power and fuel costs. More than 90% of hospital consumables are imported, making them vulnerable to higher freight and energy costs. The World Bank estimates the conflict could push percentage point higher, with poorer households likely most. And marking a significant milestone in India's quest for self-reliance in the maritime domain, the Indian Navy commissions INS Nippon. INS Nippon is the second indigenously designed and constructed diving support vessel. The vessel represents a major leap in domestic defense shipbuilding for India. The construction journey, spanning from the initial blueprint to the final commissioning, underscores the Indian Navy's commitment to the Atmanirbhar Bharat initiative. The induction of Nippon is expected to significantly enhance the Navy's operational capabilities in the Indian Ocean region. We are going to leave you here with this report. Short break after that. This is VEON. I'm Shivan. Stay with us, please.

Nossa, vai, muito bom.

Hello, you're watching Beyond World is One. I'm Shreya Upadhyay. Up ahead, we get you all that is making news here in India and across the world. First up, a quick look at the top stories. On the sidelines of the SEO summit in Bishkek, during the meeting with the Iranian president, India's Prime Minister Narendra Modi emphasizes on dialogue and diplomacy. He condemned the attack on civilian infrastructure.

Iran attacks American military targets in West Asia in retaliation for American strikes on an island in the Strait of Hormuz, the first exchange of fire for a month in a war that has engulfed the region.

Rescue crews are racing to find scores of workers inside hydropower tunnels in Nepal after thick mud buried the facilities during last week's devastating flash flood. 900 lives so far. The AI chatbot ChatGPT and online platforms Reddit and Roblox will have to comply with tougher safety rules.

India's first quarter growth in financial year 2026 hit 7.8%. Services drive India's GDP numbers with a 10% growth rate. Despite strong momentum, global headwinds continue to cloud India's economic outlook. Biggest state-owned airlines report a first-half net loss of about 8.2 billion yuan or $1.22 billion. It is their seventh consecutive first-half loss amid growing jet fuel pressures. Well, let's begin with the latest between U.S. and Iran. The United States and Iran are fighting once again. American forces struck two Iranian missile launchers on the Larak Island, marking the first known American strikes inside Iran since late July this year. Iran responded by targeting American forces in Jordan and the UAE. Now, as per the U.S. Central Command, the strikes on the Larak Island were launched after military intelligence observed Iran's Revolutionary Guard preparing to deploy sea mines into the Strait of Hormuz. The action comes just days after the U.S. military announced it had finished clearing explosives from the strategic waterway. Now, Larak Island is a vital military and maritime choke point, which is located at the narrowest section of the Hormuz in the Persian Gulf. Iran routes regional shipping traffic through a narrow safe corridor north of the island, allowing it to visually inspect and monitor commercial tankers. Iran's Revolutionary Guard said that the attack killed and wounded several soldiers and citizens. It launched retaliatory missile and drone attacks against U.S. targets in Jordan. Iranian forces claim to have hit technical facilities and jet positions at the King Hussein and Al Azraq air bases, alleging heavy damage. Tehran later said that American bases in Jordan were used to launch and support the Larak Island attack. Jordan's military confirmed at a base where American forces and choppers were stationed. The IRGC said it shot down an American MQ-9 drone over the Hormuz with air defense missiles, while a supertanker caught fire and was brought to a complete halt after being struck by two naval mines in the southern side of the strait. As per shipping data, the number of visible commodity vessels transiting the Strait of Hormuz dropped to 5 per day over the last weekend. This flare-up comes

and Secretary of War Pete Hegseth that prolonged large-scale operations against Iran are unsustainable and risk weakening America's readiness against other global threats. Meanwhile, Iran's Supreme Leader Mojtaba Khamenei has called on Muslim countries in the region to unite against the U.S. and Israel in a written message issued 6 months on from the start of the war. Khamenei, who took power after his father Ali Khamenei was assassinated at the start of the war, has yet to be seen in public since his appointment.

0: The catastrophic flash floods that tore through the Nepal-Tibet border region last week have left behind a trail of utter destruction, with over 900 people confirmed dead so far and another over 4,200 still missing. Making matters worse, the U.S. mission in China reports that a new dangerous barrier lake has formed near the border following the recent landslide. In addition, officials have identified an impact crater formed during the initial landslide on the Chokya River in Nepal. It is said to create a risk point for overflowing downstream, and while additional rainfall is expected in the region through the 1st of September, which could increase the risk of further landslides and flooding. Rescue personnel near the region have been moved to Chinese Ministry of Emergency Management convened experts to assess and analyze the situation. China's foreign ministry has denied the allegations of inadequate disaster data sharing, saying information release is open, transparent and timely. The ministry condemned what it described as malicious smear, adding that such actions during a disaster is not in line with public sentiment. The rescue operations, meanwhile, have entered their sixth day in both Tibet and Nepal.
1: Rescue operation is going on. Every day we have been rescuing and taking people home at around 500 and more people, like every single day from this specific barrack only. So
0: the rescuers, the Energy Ministry said, had drilled, dug and used explosives to open holes into the tunnel before rescuers descended by rope. Officials say that crews, including experts from China and India, have been attempting to make contact but have so far received no response from inside the tunnel. Nepal's disaster agency said that 592 foreigners were unaccounted for, which is an increase from Friday's figure of 517. It did not update the list by nationality. Chinese officials have said that at least 261 foreign nationals were among those unaccounted for in Tibet. In India, meanwhile, authorities said they had recovered seven bodies from rivers flowing from Nepal, believed to be the flood victims. However, at this time, they are not included in the toll. Aerial images show Nuwakot town covered in mud days after the disaster struck the region. Distraught families in Nepal sought to identify their missing relatives from grisly images, while others crowded around lists of the rescued at an army base in the town of Bidur. Meanwhile, Nepal's scenic Chitwan district, known for its forests and rivers, has now become the site of mass burials for hundreds of unidentified victims whose bodies were swept away by the torrent. Residents of flood-hit areas are slowly returning. Visuals on your screen show them picking through the debris of their wrecked homes, searching what little the flood had left them. A survivor of the flood said he had lost everything.
2: I got to know only 5 minutes before. A yellow-colored helicopter making a huge noise came close to the house, and the moment I stepped out to have a look at the helicopter, I was on the top floor in the house. My mother, two sons and my wife were eating on the lower floor. When I looked at the helicopter, there was a huge noise 500 meters away from the house, and I thought the helicopter has crashed. I went looking for the crashed helicopter. At that moment, there was flooding.
0: Moving on, eight people have died and 18 remain missing after a passenger ferry capsized off the coast of northern Cyprus, with 249 people reached so far and rescued so far, in fact. The ferry's captain and seven crew members have been detained as part of an investigation into the Turkish Cypriot leader Tufan Erhemen said that 18 people remain missing as the search and rescue operations continue. Meanwhile, relatives and friends of passengers are waiting outside hospitals and port gates for news of those still unaccounted for.
3: As of now, we have reached 249 of our people. As you know, we have unfortunately lost 8 of our people among these 249. Their determination efforts have been done. 4 people's identities have been determined. Determination efforts for 4 people is ongoing. The number of people we haven't reached so far, we haven't been able to reach 18 of our people so far.
4: We've been waiting since the morning, for 12 hours or maybe more. We've been waiting to get information from the inside.
5: We are waiting in hope. May God help everyone. We are expecting help from the state. We can't be more certain than the state, of course, everyone else.
0: The ferry was operating a regular sealing between northern Cyprus and Turkey from the popular holiday resort of Kerenia. It left Kerenia for the Turkish port of Tasuku on Sunday, but soon began taking on water after being hit by 2 waves before capsizing off the coast. The vessel had earlier been delayed by poor weather and has since completely sunk. Turkey has joined the search and rescue operation with helicopters and Coast Guard boats deployed at the scene. A hotline has been set up for relatives seeking information, while ambulances stand by to receive rescued passengers. Turkey's President Recep Tayyip Erdogan, meanwhile, has expressed his condolences and said that the rescue efforts will continue. Authorities have also promised a full investigation into the cause of the disaster and any possible negligence. Shifting focus now, the Pakistan Cricket Board, or the PCB, has reportedly advised its players involved in the ongoing test series against England to not comment on the imprisonment of Imran Khan. The advisory, remember, comes after the British media attempted to bait some of the players into making comments on the jailed former Pakistani Prime Minister. The issue became a huge talking point following Sky Sports' interview with Imran's sons, which had been aired during the lunch interval on the second day of the second test match at Lord's in London. A reporter from Sky Sports asked Pakistan head coach Sarfaraz Ahmed as to whether the players had seen Mike Atherton's interview with Imran Khan's sons, Qasim and Suleiman. At a press conference, the journalist also quizzed Sarfaraz about reports of the PCB threatening to not send the team out after lunch if Sky's cricket board is not happy with the Sky Sports interview, claiming that it was political in nature. However, owing to the existing diplomatic relations with the UK, the PCB did not escalate the issue and decided to play the remainder of the series. Meanwhile, Imran's sons attended the second test match between England and Pakistan at Lord's. Of late, several international cricketers have demanded better health care for the jailed former Pakistan captain and prime minister. Imran Khan's former teammate Javed Miandad also made an impassioned plea to the authorities to release the former prime minister by calling him a very honest person. Moving on, Israeli Prime Minister Benjamin Netanyahu has condemned violence by Israeli settlers in the occupied West Bank after dozens attacked the Palestinian village of Kusra. Netanyahu said that settlers must not interfere with military or police actions as tensions continue to rise across the territory. He called the attackers rioters and said that security operations must be left to Israel's military and police.
3: Do you want to enter the village? You will not enter. That is not your job. There is an army, there is a police force, there is a

0: government, and you simply will not go in there. I am not prepared to tolerate this, and I am saying this here in front of an audience that undoubtedly identifies with the settlement movement. It harms the settlement enterprise. It damages our reputation around the world, and you're right.
1: The comments came after dozens of masked Israeli settlers descended on Kusra near Nablus on Saturday. Witnesses said that the settlers threw stones and surrounded a Palestinian home with several inside. The Israeli military said that troops and bodies in the area where they removed the settlers, separated the groups and confiscated allegedly used to reach the site. A police investigation is now underway in the nearby Jalud. An NBC News reporting team was attacked by mass settlers. A Palestinian woman, the journalists visiting, were reportedly injured. The attacks follow weeks of tensions in the area. Remember, earlier this month, settlers had reportedly blocked supplies from reaching Palestinian homes, wrapping residents inside and drawing strong criticism from the American ambassador. President Isaac Herzog has also condemned the latest violence, while the foreign ministry called it a disgrace. But Netanyahu has continued to support expanding Israeli settlements at the West Bank. More than 500,000 Israelis live in those settlements, alongside around 3 million Palestinians. The settlements are considered illegal in law. Meanwhile, rights groups say that settler violence has increased since the Gaza war began in October 2023, raising fresh concerns over security, land and the future of the occupied territory. Moving on to other updates. Now, Uganda's King Oyo Nyemimba, who became the world's youngest reigning monarch at just 3 years old, has now passed away at the age of 34. The Turo Kingdom announced his death on Thursday night. His cause of death has not been disclosed yet, but a Ugandan government minister said that he had been receiving treatment in the United States. Oyo took the throne in 1995 after the death of his father, in western Uganda while still a child. He later took control of the kingdom after turning 18 following years of regency. Although Uganda is a republic with an elected government, its traditional kingdoms retain strong cultural and social influence. Oyo was described by his kingdom's prime minister earlier this year as a young leader with energy, fresh perspective and the courage to imagine a different future for Turo. The king was also known for supporting youth empowerment, education and environmental causes. The Turo kingdom says the succession is assured, with the king having left an heir who will be formally identified at the appropriate time. The news, meanwhile, has triggered an outpouring of grief across Uganda, with politicians, public figures and others paying rules in the European Union after Brussels added the AI chatbot to its list of services that are subject to greater legal scrutiny. The EU has also designated Reddit and Roblox as very large online platforms, putting all three under additional oversight. Now, under the EU's Digital Services Act, platforms with more than 45 million monthly active users in the bloc can be designated as very large online services. ChatGPT, Reddit and Roblox have all reported crossing that threshold. The three services now have 4 months to comply with additional obligations under the DSA. The rules require them to assess and mitigate systemic risks linked to their services and algorithms, including illegal content and potential harm to minors. They must also address risks to users' well-being, fundamental rights, electoral processes, and public security. The EU has classified ChatGPT as a search engine to bring it under the DSA's regulatory framework. The move marks a first for an AI chatbot and could set a precedent for how other large generative AI systems are regulated in Europe. OpenAI already faces risk management requirements under the EU's AI Act, but the DSA could broaden the scope of regulatory scrutiny. The new designation also brings Reddit and Roblox under the same heightened oversight. The decision comes as Brussels steps up enforcement against some of the world's biggest digital platforms, despite pushback from the US. The EU

recently ordered TikTok to address what it called addictive design, while Elon Musk's X was hit with a €120 million fine last year for transparency-related violations. Closer EU lens. All right, moving on. It is a battle of fashion magazines, Dog versus Vogue. Independent dog magazine Dog is fighting back against fashion giant Vogue's publisher. The trademark row has now forced Dog to shut down. In fact, let's break down for you the publishing company of Vogue, that is Candy Nast, claims that Dog's name and look infringe its trademarks, while Dog's founder says that Vogue copied her idea. Now, Dog may be tiny as compared to Vogue, but it is not rolling over. Founded by Ollie Port in 2019, the independent magazine started as a lighthearted project celebrating dogs, fashion and culture. Now, Port is facing legal action from Condé Nast, which says that the name and appearance of Dog could confuse readers and infringe Vogue's trademarks. But Port has filed a counterclaim accusing Vogue of copying the concept that she had created. Port says Dog had already built its own identity and following before Vogue entered the picture. Her magazine puts dogs at the center of fashion shoots, with pets dressed in everything from trench coats to opera gloves. Then in August 2024, Vogue launched its own online magazine called Dog, featuring celebrities and their pets. Port says Vogue copied both the name and the concept after seeing her publication gain popularity online. Port insists Dog has its own audience, content and creative identity. She says that Vogue's version came years after she first launched the idea. Condé Nast, meanwhile, says that Dog could damage Vogue's reputation and create confusion between the two brands. Its lawyers have reportedly demanded damage. Macmillan argues that readers would not confuse the two brands. Dog is a dog magazine, while Vogue is a global fashion publication. Port is now hoping the case will bring in more attention to independent creators and help strengthen her fight against Condé Nast. For now, the message from Dog is clear. It may be the smaller publication, but it isn't backing down. Well, on that note, it's a wrap on this podcast. News and updates will continue on Beyond. Thank you very much for joining us at the moment. Bye-bye.

Welcome back to We on Wild is One. Glad you're watching. Time now for Business Insights. I'm Eric Njoka. India's first quarter growth in financial year 2026 hits 7.8%. Services drive India's GDP numbers with a 10% growth rate despite strong momentum. Global headwinds continue to cloud India's economic outlook. Indian markets fall around 0.4%, dragged by metal and tech stocks. Sensex closes below 77,000, while Nifty 50 settled just above 24,000. Geopolitical tensions, rising oil prices, and concerns over a potentially hawkish U.S. Federal Reserve stance weigh on market sentiment. The Indian rupee gained 0.7%, 4-week high of $95.16 per dollar, supported by RBI intervention and CI-related inflows. The currency also posted a 0.2% monthly gain in August, despite oil price and Fed rate concerns. Oil prices surge over 3% after U.S.-Iran military strikes heightened fears of supply disruptions through the Strait of Hormuz. Brent is trading around $91 and U.S. crude rises above $86, though both remain on track for modest monthly losses. Rising oil prices are also hitting commodities amid rising inflation.

8% year-on-year in the April-June quarter, beating the 7.1% growth forecast. The figure was also higher than the RBI's projection of 7%, although growth moderated from 8.6% in the previous quarter. The stronger-than-expected performance gives India a solid start to the financial year 2027, with domestic demand, investment and industrial activity supporting overall growth. The underlying picture remains strong, with gross value added rising, credit growth across agriculture industries has reached 18.3% at the end of June, the strongest pace in more than a decade. Government capital expenditure, construction and exports also contributed to economic activity. The strong growth comes despite elevated energy prices, geopolitical tensions and uncertainty around global trade. Tax cuts have supported consumer demand, but the prolonged Gulf conflict could weigh on corporate investment and capacity expansion. Higher oil prices remain a major risk for India because of its heavy dependence on crude imports, potentially raising input costs and inflation. The focus now shifts to whether private investment, consumption and exports can sustain the momentum. For now, the 7.8% growth indicates that India's domestic economy remains resilient despite a challenging global environment.

Prime Minister Narendra Modi is on a four-day diplomatic outreach to Central Asia, starting with Uzbekistan, and now is in Kyrgyzstan for the 26th SEO summit in Bishkek. The summit, being held on August 31st to September 1st, comes as India pushes to diversify its trade relationships and deepen ties across the Eurasian region. Prime Minister Modi's four-day visit started with Tashkent. This was his fourth visit to Uzbekistan, and how much importance India attaches to Tashkent as a strategic partner. Arrived in Bishkek for the SEO summit, themed 25 years of the SEO together towards sustainable peace, development and prosperity. The Prime Minister will also be holding several crucial bilateral meetings with Russian President Vladimir Putin, Iranian President Masoud Pezeshkian and Armenian Prime Minister Nikol Pashinyan. The visit comes at a time when India is aggressively pursuing trade diversification. Commerce Minister Piyush Goyal said earlier this month that India is aiming to cover 75% of global trade through free trade agreements, with talks underway with 8 to 9 groups of countries that could together add $15 trillion to India's accessible GDP. Central Asia fits squarely into that ambition. India-Uzbekistan trade crossed $1.3 billion in 2025, up more than 33%, and both sides now want to triple that to about within 3 years.

But the region's real pull is its resources. Kazakhstan and Uzbekistan hold rich uranium reserves. Kazakhstan also has coal, zinc, iron ore, and lead. Turkmenistan and Tajikistan sit on large natural gas deposits, while Kyrgyz Republic is known for its hydropower potential. India, China, and Russia are all competing to depend or deepen trade ties with these very same countries. Connectivity remains India's biggest challenge in the region. India's 2012 Connect Central Asia policy has struggled to deliver, hampered by India-Pakistan tensions and the Taliban takeover of Afghanistan. New Delhi has leaned on Iran's Chabahar port and the international north-south transport corridor to reach Central Asia by passing Pakistan. But the US, Iran, and Russia-Ukraine conflicts have strained that route. India has also been working to restore ties with the Taliban-ruled Afghan government, seen as a possible pathway to better regional connectivity. The SEO itself has grown into a major

over 25 years, now counting 10 member states, including India, China, Russia, Pakistan, and Iran, alongside two observer states and 15 dialogue partners. Notably, India-China trade has also grown 24% in the first half of this year, even as ahead of the bilateral talks between India's Prime Minister Narendra Modi and Russian President Vladimir Putin, a new report claims India is now selling petrol back to Russia. And the twist is that some of that fuel may have been made from Russian oil. According to energy analytics firm Vertexa, India has emerged as an unlikely lifeline for Russian fuel markets, exporting nearly 1 million barrels of gasoline to the country over the past 2 months. The trade highlights just how intertwined India and Russia's energy relationship has become since 2022. India has sharply increased its purchases of discounted Russian crude, while its refiners have turned that crude into fuels for domestic consumption and increasingly for export. Now, some of that refined fuel is making its way back to Russia. Russia, one of the world's biggest crude, facing a shortage of refined petrol after repeated Ukrainian drone attacks disrupted its refineries. Vertexa estimates Russia's seaborne gasoline imports surged to around 125,000 barrels per day in August. Indian refiners have been among the suppliers helping to plug the gap alongside Turkey and Morocco. The irony is hard to miss. Russia sells crude to India, India refines it into petrol, and some of that petrol is then shipped back to Russia. Vertexa says 32 attacks hit Russian refineries during July and August, averaging roughly one every 2 days. The resulting refining disruption has pushed Moscow towards overseas fuel supplies, necessarily mean being self-sufficient in petrol. The economic cost of the Iranian war has become a new point of confrontation between Washington and Tehran. U.S. Treasury Secretary Scott Bessent says the American blockade and Operation Economic Outcast are putting severe pressure on Iran's economy, claiming the U.S. helped move 130 million barrels of oil into the market in 2 weeks, while Iran exported none. Iranian Parliament Speaker and top negotiator Mohammad Ghalibaf rejected the claim. Bessent and told or claimed that Bessent is misleading the public and pointing to estimates that put the broader economic cost of the war at more than $130 billion. The dispute comes as the Trump administration faces growing pressure to explain how much American taxpayers. The Pentagon has estimated the cost of the Iranian war at $37.5 billion, but independent estimates are considerably higher, some putting the total above $100 billion. The administration is also seeking additional funding, including a proposed $73 billion package for the conflict. The economic impact is extending beyond military spending. Americans have paid an estimated $87 billion in additional gas and diesel costs since the war began. Gasoline prices reached above $4 a gallon on August 19th, up from $2 a gallon before the war. Economist Mark Zandi estimates the combined impact of higher military spending, energy, transportation, and borrowing costs at more than $1,200 per U.S. household. The conflict is also adding to broader inflation and borrowing pressures. U.S. consumer prices rose 3.4% year-on-year in July, above the Federal Reserve's 2% target. Food prices increased for a fourth consecutive month, while fruit and vegetable prices were up 5.1% from a year earlier. Meanwhile, the 30-year U.S. Treasury yield reached 5.32% on August 18th, increasing borrowing costs for households, businesses, and the government. The war is also creating wider geopolitical consequences, from global energy markets to additional pressure on U.S. allies and supply chains. 6 months into the conflict, the central question is no longer only the military outcome, but how long the economic costs will continue and who ultimately pays the price.

Canadians are increasingly changing what they buy and where they travel as tensions with the United States intensify. More than 3,500 Canadians responding to a Guardian survey said they had altered their spending or travel habits. Many are choosing Canadian groceries, alcohol, and other locally made products while avoiding U.S. brands and trips across the border. An Angus Reid poll in July found 40% of Canadian grocery shoppers were actively checking where products were made, with most of those shoppers avoiding U.S. products when possible. The shift is also affecting household budgets. Some Canadians say they're willing to pay more to avoid American products. Others have replaced American brands, ranging from packaged foods and household products, hotels and travel, with some Canadians choosing Mexico, Europe and other countries instead. For many consumers, the boycott is no longer simply about price or convenience. It has become a way to respond to trade and political policies, even when buying Canadian means paying more. Meanwhile, Americans are expressing dissatisfaction over rising costs due to tariffs. Canada is one of America's largest trading partners and a key link for essential products such as paint and toilet paper. U.S. businesses are also bracing for high material costs as manufacturers on both sides depend heavily on cross-border supply chains. President Trump has defended the tariffs, accusing Canada of taking advantage of the United States. But for businesses, higher import costs, disrupted supply chains, and potentially higher prices are already taking a toll. With retaliation now in full swing, the economic fallout could spread well beyond the businesses directly targeted by the tariffs.

0: In crisis hit Cuba, running a restaurant may seem like a losing bet. Blackouts, soaring food prices, supply shortages, and a sharp drop in tourism are making it increasingly difficult for restaurants to survive. This next report looks at how Cuba's restaurants are trying to stay afloat as dining out becomes a luxury for most.
1: Opening a restaurant in crisis hit Cuba may seem like a risky business decision. But some Cubans are doing exactly that, despite blackouts, supply shortages, inflation, and a sharp decline in tourism. Daniel Castillo closed his tourist-focused restaurant and began preparing lunches from his home kitchen to support his family. After demand grew, he opened a new, more affordable restaurant aimed at local customers. But running it means spending hours sourcing basic ingredients, while frequent power cuts risk spoiling food and disrupting operations.
2: The hardest ingredient to get is cooking oil. A bottle costs around $6 and $7. But well, you know, Cubans always find a way. We buy pork lard and cook with pork lard.
1: For most Cubans, dining out has become increasingly difficult. One restaurant worker estimates that around 90% of the population cannot afford to eat at restaurants, leaving businesses dependent on the relatively small number of people with disposable income.
3: The people who can save a little money, those who actually are at a restaurant with these prices, yes, but given the price, 90% of these restaurants, 90% of Cubans simply cannot afford to eat out. They just can't, no matter how much we might want them to.
1: With fewer international visitors, restaurants that once depended heavily on tourist spending are seeing fewer customers and lower revenues. Establishments such as La Guarida, once popular with international celebrities and visitors, are now struggling to keep tables filled. Now, this has forced restaurants to look more towards local customers. But that market is also under pressure, as high inflation and low incomes have made eating out unaffordable for most Cubans.
4: We are in the midst of a crisis. Worst crisis for Cuban tourism. Facing the worst crisis in Cuba's history.
1: Yet demand has not disappeared completely. Some customers still want to celebrate birthdays or simply enjoy a meal outside the home.

0: I'd like to take my partner out casually. Her birthday is coming up. I'd love to take her back to that same restaurant so we can enjoy a nice meal together, feel happy, and just feel at ease.
1: We don't ask for a lot of luxury or anything fancy, just that everything is clean and the food is delicious. Throw in some Cuban music. You know we love Cuban musical genre, and we're all set for a great time.
2: Well, for restaurant owners, that limited demand and the hope that conditions will improve is enough to keep their businesses open despite the mounting economic pressure Cuba is facing. Business Bureau, we on World is One.
3: The three biggest state-owned airlines are facing another difficult year. Air China, China Eastern Airlines and China Southern Airlines together reported a first half net loss of about 8.2 billion yuan or $1 billion. It is their seventh consecutive first half loss. The results mark a sharp reversal from the 4.82 billion yuan combined profits reported in the first quarter when Lunar New Year travel boosted demand. The losses came despite solid revenue growth but higher operating costs, particularly fuel, wiped out those gains. Jet fuel has emerged as one of the biggest pressures on Chinese airlines. Fuel costs at the three carriers rose by between 35% and 38% in the first half. Prices have eased from their relatively little fuel hedging. Southern said it currently has no effective means to fully manage its exposure to jet fuel price fluctuations. At the same time, airlines have struggled to raise domestic fares. A weaker economy, competition from China's extensive high-speed rail network, and the growing popularity of road trips are limiting pricing power. The outlook for the crucial third quarter is also under pressure. Summer is normally one of the most profitable periods for Chinese airlines, but an unusually active typhoon season has disrupted domestic flights during the peak travel period. 21 typhoons have formed in the northwestern Pacific and South China Sea so far this year, 9 more than the historical average for the same period. Meanwhile, the carriers continue expanding their fleets with China's domestically produced Comac C919 Eastern now operates 17 C919s, while Air China and China Southern each operate 11. China is betting on strengthening domestic aircraft manufacturing, even as its major airlines continue to struggle with profitability. A Wall Street Journal report says a powerful United Arab Emirates official and his core investors are behind a 49% stake in the holding company for the Trump family's planned crypto bank. The official is Sheikh Tanun bin Zayed Al Nahyan, the UAE's national security advisor and brother of the country's president. His investment vehicle, Strings Holding RSC, reportedly owns 49% of WLTC Holdings, the company behind the planned bank. An entity affiliated with the Trump family owns another 38%. So what is the connection? Tanun and other investors had previously invested $500 million in World Liberty Financial, the Trump-backed cryptocurrency company, in January last year. According to Trump's 2025 annual financial disclosure, that deal directed $263 million to Trump family entities. The new investment deepens the financial relationship between the UAE official and the Trump family's business interests. What does the bank plan involve? The Office of the Comptroller of the Currency recently gave World Liberty preliminary conditional approval for a federally chartered national trust bank. The proposed bank would issue, redeem, and safeguard US dollar one, a dollar-backed stablecoin linked to World Liberty Financial. However, the bank cannot begin with Sheikh Tanun while the Trump administration has been making important decisions favoring the UAE. The administration approved advanced U.S. artificial intelligence chip sales to G42, a UAE-backed AI company controlled by Tanun. It also eased restrictions on how many chips the company could purchase. This has raised questions about potential conflicts of financial links between Tanun, the Trump family, and the proposed crypto bank. World Liberty rejected

conflict of interest concerns, saying it is a private American financial technology company with separate governance. The White House has also previously denied that Trump has conflicts of interests. A New York Post report claims U.S. Treasury Secretary Scott Bessent are considering a plan to target the tax-exempt status of major non-profit organizations seen as being ideologically opposed to the Trump administration. The groups reportedly under scrutiny include George Soros's Open Society Foundations, the Southern Poverty Law Center, and the Council on American-Islamic Relations. According to the report, the proposed action could involve revoking tax exemptions, imposing civil penalties, and seeking what it describes as massive back payments. The Treasury Department could take a leading role because the Internal Revenue Service, which administers federal tax exemptions, operates under Treasury. However, the legal basis for a broad crackdown remains unclear. The IRS is not supposed to revoke non-profit tax exemptions based on an organization's political or ideological views. One possible legal justification could come from a Trump executive order issued last year targeting nonprofits that operate with a substantial illegal purpose. President Trump has also referred to some organizations as bogus charities. While Vice President J.D. Vance has criticized several major nonprofits, experts say potential threats are bank de-risking first, followed by reduced support from donors and grant makers, rising examination costs, and lastly, actual revocation. They also warn that expanding executive power to target specific organizations could establish a precedent that future administrations might use against groups across the political spectrum. The report also highlights concerns about protecting philanthropic freedom, arguing that safeguarding the rights of organizations and donors is important to preserving broader civil liberties. Thank you for watching Business Insights on We on Wireless One.

Thanks for staying with us. You're watching We on Dispatch with me, Dharmjot Kaur. A host of stories lined up ahead, with details coming in from the sidelines of the SCO summit as well. But first, a quick look at the headlines. On the sidelines of the SCO summit in Bishkek, during the meeting with Iran's president, India's Prime Minister Narendra Modi emphasized on dialogue and diplomacy, condemned attack on civilian infrastructure. Iran attacks U.S. military targets in West Asia in retaliation for American strikes on an island in the Strait of Hormuz, the first exchange of fire for a month in a war that has engulfed the entire region.

Rescue crews are racing to find scores of workers feared trapped alive inside hydropower tunnels in Nepal after thick mud buried the facility during last week's devastating flash floods, which has claimed over 900 lives. AI chatbot ChatGPT and online platforms Reddit and Roblox will have to comply with tougher safety rules after the EU adds them to a list of digital services subject to greater legal scrutiny. Prime Minister Narendra Modi lauds India's April to June GDP growth at 7.8%. Says doomsayers were doomed and India bloomed yet again.

0: China's three biggest state-owned airlines report a first-half net loss of about 8.2 billion yuan, or 1.2 billion US dollars. It is their seventh consecutive first-half loss amid growing jet fuel pressures. Prime Minister Narendra Modi has held his first in-person meeting with Iran's President Masoud Pezeshkian. This since the US and Israel first launched joint strikes on Iran in February this year. The two leaders met on the sidelines of the Shanghai Cooperation Organization summit in Bishkek. With West Asia still facing tensions, the talks focused on not just bilateral ties, but also on dialogue, regional stability and freedom of navigation. The meeting comes at a critical time for the region. The two leaders reviewed the state of India-Iran relations and discussed the latest developments in the region. Prime Minister Modi reiterated India's consistent position that all issues must be resolved through dialogue and diplomacy. He also called for continued efforts to ensure lasting peace and stability and stressed the need to safeguard freedom of navigation and commerce. While on the other hand, Iran's President Masoud Pezeshkian expressed appreciation for India's support and cooperation during the recent war and called for stronger diplomatic efforts to restore peace and security. In Iran's account of the meeting, Pezeshkian said that Tehran had never welcomed war and went on to say that dialogue and negotiation were the only way forward. He also urged India to use its extensive contacts with different parties to help move the region away from war and towards dialogue. Pezeshkian also said during the meeting, and I quote, "Instead of making use of diplomatic mechanisms, the Americans have chosen the path of war, insecurity and imposing their will through force." According to Iran, the talks also had a strong strategic and economic dimension. India and Iran discussed transportation and maritime cooperation. The situation around the Strait of Hormuz and progress of cooperation at the Chabahar Airport were also discussed. The Chabahar Port, my apologies. For India, the Strait of Hormuz is critical to global energy and commercial flows. Both sides stressed the need to use existing capacities and cooperation. This even as US sanctions continue to constrain Iran's economic engagement. The meeting also builds on recent contact between PM Modi and Pezeshkian. The two leaders spoke by telephone in June this year when the Iranian president briefed Prime Minister Modi on developments in West Asia. The Indian leader then welcomed the understandings reached to end the conflict and reiterated the need for lasting peace and stability. Now, the first face-to-face meeting since the war has put diplomacy, connectivity and regional security back in focus. We now have VOA's editor for foreign affairs, Siddhant Sibal, joining us live from Bishkek. Siddhant, clearly a day of bilaterals today. We're looking at the meeting between India's Prime Minister and Iran's President. Now, this, of course, as has been rightly mentioned, is the first in-person meeting since the war. Get us more details in terms of what this conversation really entailed.
1: Well, it is a day of packed diplomacy. In fact, 48 hours of

0: In fact, the Indian readout emphasized on how the trade basket can be expanded and focused also the Iranian side on the Chabahar port project. Now, I would say that's very interesting mention of Chabahar port, given the fact that the port has been dysfunctional because of Kyrgyzstan. So clearly, trading will be seen significant, especially coming in the backdrop of New Delhi getting to host the world leaders for the BRICS summit, where the Iranian president will also be coming. In fact, the Indian readout confirmed that the Indian Prime Minister awaits the Iranian president to come to Delhi. There is obviously confirmation as well, but clearly India sees Iran as its civilizational partner, and similarly Iranian side also sees that. But there are of course overhanging concerns, especially the unilateral American sanctions. That is one of the reasons that India is not buying energy from Iran, something that has happened in the past. So clearly several areas of conversation, but right now we are awaiting the big bilateral of the day, the other big bilateral of the day between the Indian Prime Minister and the Russian President. Of conversations including trade, both sides want the trade to be $100 billion, but India wants the Russian side to import more from the Indian side. In fact, the Russian president will also be traveling to India intending for the BRICS summit.
1: Right, Sidhan, clearly a lot more to take place in terms of bilateral talks. As you mentioned, Prime Minister Modi and President Putin's meeting is also scheduled to take place anytime soon. We will be also coming back to you for developments and updates on that. Thank you. A desperate race against time is underway in Nepal. Rescue teams are working around the clock to reach hundreds of hydropower workers who are feared trapped inside tunnels buried under the mud, rock and debris. Our projects are still missing. Officials believe that more than 100 workers could still be alive inside several tunnels. Specialist rescuers from China, India and South Korea are assisting rescue teams in Nepal. Excavators and earth-moving machines are also working through mountains of mud and rock. However, they are yet to establish contact with anyone trapped underground. At the Upper Trishuli 3A hydropower project, rescue teams managed to break through the upper section of a tunnel after drilling machines and excavators cut through layers of mud and sediment. Rescuers called out into the darkness, but there was no response. At another hydropower site in Rasuwa district, Chinese rescuers have managed to enter. The passage was again blocked by mud and soil. Two bodies were recovered there. Authorities warn that unstable terrain, rising water and the threat of further landslides is making the operation extremely dangerous. Bad weather has repeatedly forced rescue operations to stop. Authorities are also watching unstable lakes and landslide zones that could unleash another wave of water and debris. But one crater created near the site of the glacier collapse has expanded to an estimated 174,000 square meters. Officials say it contains millions of cubic meters of water, and if the area were to fail, it could trigger a chain reaction downstream, and rescuers working inside the tunnels may face a deadly operations alongside civilian workers and volunteers. But hope is running out as time keeps on passing to save those who have been trapped. And for more information on this, our correspondent Parivesh Vatsayan has sent us this report from Rasuwa in Nepal.
2: It was around 9:30 when it came to Netravati, and it swiped up all the entire the marketplace there. It was a huge place there, but it was all swiped, and many people there, they are still buried there. And after the flood, like for rescue and the relief, like we went there, and like we couldn't take out anybody from there.
3: Okay.
2: But on the very first day, the government we couldn't rescue them through heli. There's a connection between local government and the central government, but like we are all doing from our local government and the youth of this place. So this is the Kaligastan, and like the youth of Kaligastan, we are volunteering, and this is sponsored by our local level government.
1: And in news coming from India's political landscape, the 2029 Lok Sabha elections are almost 3 years away. But political tussles have

0: already begun over projecting the prime ministerial candidates. In the latest, TVK ally Congress has threatened to quit Vijay's cabinet if the TVK refuses to endorse Congress leader Rahul Gandhi as the 2029 PM candidate. Speaking at a party event, Tamil Nadu's Tourism Minister S. Rajesh Kumar asserted that Rahul Gandhi will be the PM candidate for the 2029 Lok Sabha polls. The Congress minister warned that if the TVK did not endorse Rahul Gandhi as the PM candidate, the two Congress ministers in Vijay's cabinet will resign. Now, the comments come at a time when several TVK leaders have projected Tamil Nadu Chief Minister Vijay as a potential Prime Minister in 2029. The issue was first raised by the state's sports minister, Adhavarjuna. Speaking during a debate on the delimitation in the Tamil Nadu Assembly, Arjuna had said that a prime minister should emerge from Tamil Nadu. Several other TVK leaders had followed with similar comments, projecting Vijay as the next prime minister. Reports say that the comments have sparked unease in the Congress rank and file. Earlier, Tamil Nadu Congress President Manikam Tagore had taken a dig at the TVK minister's comments, saying that they were functioning with a, quote, fan club mindset. However, the latest remarks by the state tourism minister suggest growing disagreement between the two allies. He also waded into the controversy. Speaking to the media, DMK Secretary Bharati took a dig at the ruling TVK, saying that there is no limit to their imagination. And if the TVK leaders have their way, they would even project Vijay as the head of the United Nations. Chief Minister Joseph Vijay is yet to comment officially on his 2029 aspirations. Publicly, he hasn't spoken about his prime ministerial ambitions. The commentary from TVK leaders may not reflect the official party line, but with ally Congress drawing clear red lines, the issue could emerge as a flashpoint between the two parties. And for more on this, our principal correspondent Siddharth MP has sent us details from Chennai. Listen in.
1: Has been working very closely with India's Ministry of External Affairs search and rescue efforts that are underway in flash flood hit Nepal. It's been 5 days now since the flash floods, and the Tamil Nadu government has also taken maximum efforts on its part. It has also deputed several ministers to the Tamil Nadu House in Delhi, where a control room has been set up and mobile numbers and contact numbers have been issued for both families and those stuck in Nepal to contact and coordinate the repatriation efforts undertaken by the Tamil Nadu government in close coordination with India's Ministry of External Affairs. Now, giving a latest update, Tamil Nadu's Minister Raj Mohan has shared that there were a total of 319 people from Tamil Nadu who had gone to Nepal. And of these, he says that a good number of them have returned to Tamil Nadu. But also he expects that later tonight, almost midnight hour or early tomorrow, almost 219 of them will be back in Tamil Nadu. But however, he has also shared a sad piece of information that almost 100 people continue to be untraceable even as of now, given that it's been 5 days since the tragedy, that the worst could perhaps come true, unfortunately. From Chennai, Siddharth MP, Beyond World is One.
0: A fire broke out at a food stall on the premises of Kolkata's Sialdah station early this morning, sparking panic among commuters. No deaths or injuries have been confirmed so far. The fire was reported around 9:20 a.m. local time when thick smoke was seen rising from newly built food shops near the taxi stand outside the north section of the railway station. Three fire engines were rushed to the spot. Fire officials said that the quick response helped prevent the flames from spreading to nearby shops, many of which contained flammable material. Thousands of passengers were at the station at the time, causing alarm as smoke quickly filled the area. Fire officials have raised concern about fire safety arrangements and water supply at the affected shop. The fire was largely brought under control, but smoke continued to cover parts of the station. The extent of the damage is yet to be confirmed. And our correspondent Shreya Ghosh has more details on this from Kolkata. Listen.
2: Well, the Railway Protection Force confirmed that the firefighters had to battle this blaze at the food plaza outside Kolkata's busiest Sialdah station this morning. Three fire engines were deployed. The smoke emerging from food shops near the taxi stand outside the station's south section triggered massive panic among the passengers, but no casualty has been reported. Firefighters had to break through the glass walls and wooden doors to access the enclosed area. Sources tell us that the Division Railway authorities have temporarily suspended the license of the brand that was running the food plaza on the spot. A firefighter says that the food plaza's own firefighting system failed to function, raising questions over safety arrangements. Now, the cause of the fire is not yet known, with visibility under consideration. Fire officials say that the exact cause will be ascertained after an investigation. Now, it's important to note that the food plaza had witnessed a fire incident a few months ago. Officials say that the plaza has been created by converting train coach and contains extensive false ceiling structures which may have contributed to the spread of the fire. This is Shreya Ghosh reporting for VEON from Kolkata.
0: Nigeria's President Bola Tinubu has formally raised concerns over the recurring xenophobic attacks against Africans and other nationals in South Africa. The Nigerian leader warned that the incidents undermine continental solidarity, unity and peaceful coexistence. In a message to the African Union, Tinubu called for prompt collective action by the African leader. President Bola Tinubu at the 21st extraordinary session of the Assembly of the African Union in Luanda, Angola, Nigeria's Vice President conveyed that the country's call for stronger efforts to project the safety, dignity and rights of African nationals across the continent. On the wider security situation across Africa, Nigeria backed the adoption of the Luanda Action Plan as a practical roadmap for strengthening conflict prevention. It has also backed the full operationalization of UN Security Council Resolution 2719 to strengthen African Union's capacity to respond effectively to conflicts and crises. Now, our correspondent Louisa Olani has more details on this from Lagos in Nigeria. Listen in.
3: President Tinubu has taken recurring xenophobic attacks in South Africa to the African Union, calling for the issue to the presidential agenda next January. Speaking through Vice President Kashim Shettima in Luanda, he warned that attacks on Africans undermine continental unity. Tinubu stressed that conflict prevention is more sustainable than conflict management. Despite diplomatic efforts, 1,000 Nigerians have been evacuated from South Africa in recent months, including about 150 in August. From Lagos, Nigeria, Louisa Olani, VEON, World is One.
0: Marking a significant milestone in India's quest for self-reliance in the maritime domain, the Indian Navy commissions INS Nipun. INS Nipun is the second indigenously designed and constructed diving support vessel. The vessel represents a major leap in domestic defense shipbuilding. The construction journey, spanning from the initial blueprint to the final commissioning, underscores the commitment to the Atmanirbhar Bharat initiative. The induction of Nipun is expected to significantly enhance the Navy's operational capabilities in the Indian Ocean region.

tech, ChatGPT, is now facing tougher digital rules in the European Union after Brussels added the AI chatbot to its list of services subject to greater legal scrutiny. The European Union has also designated Reddit and Roblox as, quote, very large online platforms, putting all three under additional oversight. Under the EU's Digital Services Act, platforms with more than 45 million monthly active users in the bloc can be designated as very large online services. ChatGPT, Reddit and Roblox have all reported crossing that threshold. The three services...

now have 4 months to comply with additional obligations under the DSA. The rules require them to assess and mitigate systemic risks linked to their services and algorithms, including illegal content and potential harm to minors. They must also address risk to users' well-being, fundamental rights, electoral processes, and public scrutiny. The European Union has classified ChatGPT as a search engine to bring it under the DSA's regulatory framework. The move marks a first for an AI chatbot and could set a precedent for how other large generative AI systems are regulated in Europe. OpenAI already faces risk management requirements under the EU's AI Act, but the DSA could broaden the scope of regulatory scrutiny. The new designation also brings Reddit and Roblox under the same heightened oversight. The decision comes as Brussels steps up enforcement against some of the world's biggest digital platforms, despite pushback from the United States. The EU recently ordered TikTok to address what it called addictive design, while Elon Musk's X was hit with a 120 million euro fine last year for transparent remarks. For ChatGPT, the new status means more than just another regulatory label. It puts the AI chatbot under a much closer EU lens. And let's now take a look at what's trending across VEON's social media platforms today. On X, it is the story of the ongoing SEO summit, where leaders like Prime Minister Narendra Modi, Russia's President Vladimir Putin, and China's President Xi Jinping have arrived to attend the all-important summit. On our Facebook page, it is the story of the viral X post, asking people to quote stop ChatGPT. The viral X post telling people not to use the AI tool is from October 2012. ChatGPT itself was launched in 2022. And on VEON's Instagram, it is the visual of two men atop a building hollowed out by the deadly floods in the holy town of Devighat in Nepal, on the banks of the Trishuli River.

And that's all we have for you on this newscast at Dispatch. Updates will continue after a short break. Keep watching Beyond for this one.

Hello and welcome to a new week here on Beyond World of Sport with me, Vidur Kathuria. Plenty of action to get you over the course of the show today. First up, it's the headlines. Novak Djokovic bows out of the US Open in the first round. Is this the last time we will see the great man on the Grand Slam stage?

0: Venus Williams loses her 15th singles match in a row. She's beaten by fellow American Sophia Kennan in a 2 a.m. finish at the US Open. Manchester United get their first 3 points of the new Premier League season. Captain Bruno Fernandes stars as he scores his first hat-trick as the Red Devils beat newly promoted Ipswich Town 5-2 at Old Trafford. And Scottie Scheffler becomes the highest earner in PGA Tour history. The world number one golfer wins the FedEx Cup crown to surpass Tiger Woods' earnings and take his prize money to $130 million. It's only the first round of the US Open and we already have a major upset on our hands. 24-time Grand Slam champion Novak Djokovic fell to a shock defeat to unseeded Argentine Mariano Navoni in a round of the US Open. The 39-year-old lost in 5 sets 7-6, 5-7, 4-6, 6-2, 6-1 to Navoni. A struggling Djokovic down on court as his body failed to help him push through to make another comeback. Djokovic was also seen vomiting midway through the match and was hampered by back and shoulder issues that affected his serve towards the end.
1: Thank you, ladies and gentlemen.
0: It marked the first time the Serb had lost in the opening round of a Grand Slam since the Australian Open in 2006. It was also the only time he did prior to Sunday lost to Navoni. This is what the four-hour long ordeal, and I'm quoting here what Djokovic said, "It was an awful feeling on the court for me. It's something that I've been carrying on

0: unfortunately pretty much every match this year, vomiting, throwing up, a serious issue there. And my whole body starts to collapse, basically cramping and in pain. The back just gave up, and in the end, my shoulder as well. I couldn't close it out. I was a breakup in the fourth, but just struggled all the way since the fourth game of the match. Again, I don't want to take too much out of his win, unquote. A four-time US Open champion, Djokovic had arrived for his 20th appearance at the Grand Slam with questions over his form and fitness. Prior to the US Open, the Serb lost to Thiago Agustin Tirante in his Cincinnati opener 2 weeks ago. His last major title and his 24th Grand Slam came 3 years ago at the US Open. And it is starting to feel like another time might actually have caught up with the former world number one. After the loss, an emotional Djokovic left the court with huge ovations from the fans, leaving questions on how much longer he will continue playing. Meanwhile, 25-year-old Navone was on top of the world, reveling in the biggest victory of his career. He was stunned to have beaten a player he considers the greatest of all time. He lost the second and third set, but responded by claiming the last two sets as he held his nerve.
1: For sure, it's the best feeling I have. I mean, in this amazing court, in the bigger stage, it's amazing the way we played. I mean, five sets again, the goals is nothing to do every day. But yeah, I mean, I'm very happy. I mean, the previous of the match was very tough for me because you are playing with the goal in this court. He stay every day in this court, like when he played the US. It means a lot. It's a dream come true. I mean, it's certainly 100%.
0: Shifting tracks to football now, Manchester United are back to winning ways after captain Bruno Fernandes' second half hat-trick fired the Red Devils to a 5-2 victory over Ipswich Town on Sunday. Now, days after winning the PFA Premier League Player of the Year for the 25-26 season, Fernandes was back at his best at Old Trafford. 31-year-old Portuguese, in a rain-fested encounter, he came good for Manchester United's side struggling in the new campaign. After having lost to Hull City on the opening day, they were on the verge of becoming the first to open a Premier League campaign with back-to-back defeats against promoted sides as they fell 1-0 behind in the 29th minute. But Marcelinho Nunes' slip in the 40th minute opened the floodgates for both Fernandes and after the interval, it was all United with Harry Maguire's deflected shot, giving the Red Devils the lead on the night. Fernandes then coolly placed a penalty to double United's lead before completing his hat-trick in the 68th minute. His first hat-trick for United in 5 years. Bruno then assisted Brian Mbeumo for United's fifth of the night, giving him the match ball. Ipswich pulled one back, but United got their first 3 points with some comfort.
2: Been here for a good number of years now. He's experienced a whole load of different emotions and different things. He's got a lot of experience now to pass on to others and show them the way a little bit as well and lead by example and help them in different moments and times like today, you know, when kind of sometimes you're looking towards certain players to give us that little bit of something else. And he did that today particularly well. So he offers. And I say, we've said quite a lot about him already, and I've only been here six or seven months, so hopefully there's a lot to come.
0: Xabi Alonso's first game at Stamford Bridge was one to remember. Chelsea produced another thrilling attacking display, this time against Brighton to win 4-3 and make it 2 wins from 2 under the new manager. The Blues took a 3-goal lead with Romeo Lavia, Pedro Neto and former Brighton forward Joao Pedro all finding the net within just half an hour. But Brighton responded with a Malik Yalcue goal struck before half-time. And just after the hour mark, Brighton reduced the goal deficit to just 1 after a shot deflected off Joao Pedro for an own goal. But Cole Palmer found the bottom corner to restore Chelsea's 2-goal cushion. And while Pascal Gross headed home deep into stoppage time, Brighton had no time left to complete a comeback. Alonso believes he still has defensive issues to sort out. The new-look attack continues to deliver for a second game in a row after their 3-2 win

0: over Fulham on the opening weekend.
1: Quite a lot at the end. All the wins, I enjoyed them a lot. But it was a game that different moments, different feelings, and at the end we are happy with the result. For sure, we value a lot this win against a very good opponent, that it was tough in the last years. So we're happy with that.
0: Chelsea goalkeeper Emiliano Martinez made his debut after completing his $10 million move from Aston Villa. The Argentine World Cup winner was named into the starting 11 by coach Xabi Alonso just 5 hours after Chelsea officially confirmed his signing. Alonso believes Martinez could make an immediate impact, which is why he felt the Argentine was ready to go straight into the starting 11. Real Madrid continued their perfect start to the league season with a 4-0 win over Malaga on Sunday. Now, Jude Bellingham has been in a sensational run of form for Los Blancos this season. The English midfielder already has 4 goal involvements in La Liga. On Sunday against Malaga, he opened the scoring for Real in the 19th minute with a superb solo run through the midfield. That prompted Jose Mourinho to say that Bellingham is a contender for the Ballon d'Or.
2: I said that at Real Madrid, there's more than one player who can win the Ballon d'Or, but there's Jude. Of course, there's one, Mbappe, who made history at the World Cup. I cannot see anyone else beating his World Cup record in the next 8 years. I believe he will stretch this record, but Jude in midfield is incredible.
3: Este numero de goles que parece quase imbatible.
0: Bellingham has been in a rich vein of form since the World Cup. The 23-year-old scored a record-breaking 7 goals as a midfielder at the World Cup, powering England to their first podium finish in 60 years. Meanwhile, Mbappe too continued with his goal scoring with a 30th minute goal through a first-time cross from Trent Alexander-Arnold. The France captain already has 4 goals to his name in 3 La Liga games. Mbappe won the Pichichi Trophy last season for top scoring in La Liga.
2: I believe there is empathy between them. I can see that. There is a collective work, like Guler's goal, where Vini laid the ball back for Arda. I can see people hugging and celebrating together. I don't have any problems with them. I can only see very good players.
3: Toque o balão ao lado para Arda.
0: Shifting back to cricket now, India kicked off their Women's Asia Cup campaign with a comfortable 94-run victory against Thailand at the Dubai International Stadium. Now, before the match, batter Pratika Rawal received her maiden T20I cap from India captain Harmanpreet Kaur, followed by her international debut in the shortest format. The 25-year-old earned her chance after an impressive start to her ODI career. India was sent in to bat first after Thailand won the toss and elected to bowl first. The women in blue got off to a flying start thanks to Shefali Verma's explosive 65.3 sixes. Debutant Pratika Rawal also contributed with 22. India then suffered a dramatic middle order collapse, slipping from 91 for 2 to 137 for 9, losing 6 wickets for 46 runs before finishing on 159 for 9. For Thailand, leg spinner Sulipon Laomi was the star with the ball, finishing with impressive figures of 4 for 26 and playing a key role in India's collapse. However, once Thailand began the chase, they never looked like mounting a serious threat to India's total. Thailand's highest individual score was 41 and the entire team was bowled out for just 65 in 16.1 overs. The game against Thailand was a night of records for veteran bowler Deepti Sharma. She became only the third Indian cricketer to reach 150 T20I appearances, joining captain Harmanpreet Kaur with 203 matches and Smriti Mandhana with 172. Sharma also produced a stunning spell, claiming 3 wickets in just 7 balls without conceding a single run. Now, the spell also saw her become the all-time leading wicket taker in women's T20I history, taking her tally to 171 wickets. She overtook

0: Thailand's Thipacha Puthawon, who held the record previously at 170. Deepthi will aim to extend her record as India will face Hong Kong next on September 3rd, followed by the clash against Pakistan on September 5th. The ICC has stripped Sri Lanka of its hosting rights for the first ever Women's Champions Trophy, which was scheduled for 2027. Now, Sri Lanka was elected to host the inaugural Women's Champions Trophy back in 2022. However, now the ICC expected to move the event to another country. The venue has been decided and is likely to be announced after the next ICC board meeting. The nation lost an ICC event for the second time in 3 years after the 2024 Men's Under-19 World Cup was also taken away. Now, this is happening all because of the government involvement in the cricket administration. The Sri Lanka Cricket Board has an interim administration called on, which was put in place by the Sri Lankan government and will oversee major board changes, including to the constitution. The ICC, however, does not recognize politically appointed administrations, and SLC representatives have not been at ICC board meetings since the transformation. The change in venue could significantly impact Sri Lanka, who only qualified for the event by virtue of it being held in their country. The competition put 6 teams in the ICC rankings, and as of the rankings update on Saturday, Sri Lanka are currently 7th. Australia, England, India, New Zealand and South Africa make up the top 5, with West Indies at 6th. But now, if Sri Lanka do not qualify, then the Caribbeans could sneak in. Vaibhav Suryavanshi has reached another milestone at just 15 years of age. The teenage batter stepped up as captain of the East Zone side in the Dileep Trophy semi-final clash against Central Zone in Bengaluru. Now, the Dileep Trophy is India's zonal first-class tournament, serving as the traditional season opener for the domestic red ball calendar. Suryavanshi, who was named vice-captain before the tournament, was thrust into the top. Skipper Ishan Kishan suffered a hand injury. Suryavanshi was for the state of Bihar. The drama unfolded in the 19th over of Central Zone's first innings when Kishan took a nasty blow to his right wrist while keeping wickets. With Ishan Kishan off the field, the captaincy was handed to 15-year-old Vaibhav Suryavanshi, making him the youngest captain to lead a Dileep Trophy side. Earlier, Suryavanshi had created another record. He became the youngest batter to score a half century in the Dileep Trophy. Suryavanshi eventually finished with an impressive 92 of 81 balls, just 8 runs short of a century. Suryavanshi's appointment as vice-captain had already sparked plenty of discussions, but East Zone selectors backed the decision, making it clear that the move was part of a long-term plan to trophy match and his 10th first-class game overall.
1: Step out. Oh, he has the defense as well.
0: Germany have made history in hockey after beating 1-0 in the final of the World Cup to claim their 4th men's hockey World Cup title and equal Pakistan's all-time record. Michel Struthoff scored the only goal of the match in the final in the 44th minute as Germany held off a desperate Spanish fight back in the final quarter. Goalkeeper Jean-Paul Danneberg standing firm under pressure throughout. It's Germany's 2nd straight World Cup title after their triumph in India 3.5 years ago and their 4th following wins in 2002, 2006 and 2023. That puts them level with Pakistan, who won the inaugural edition in 1971 and added titles in 78, 82 and 94. Germany also become the only the 3rd nation to successfully defend the World Cup after Pakistan and Australia, and the first to win back-to-back titles across 2 separate editions. Argentina took bronze with a win over co-host the Netherlands, while India finished 8th after a shootout

0: loss to Belgium. On Saturday, Argentina stunned the Netherlands to win the Women's Hockey World Cup title. Argentina beat host Netherlands in a shootout at Amstelveen after a 1-1 draw in regulation. It denies the Netherlands a fourth straight World Cup crown. Reigning MotoGP champion Marc Marquez produced a dominant display and stormed victory at the Aragon Grand Prix, further strengthening his push for another world championship title. Marquez had a rough start to his race. He made a costly error on the opening lap, forgetting to disengage his rear ride height device through the first few corners. The mistake dropped the defending champion to third behind Aprilia's Marco Bezzecchi and Jorge Martin. But Marquez responded in style, making a bold high-speed move on Martin later on lap 1 before overtaking Bezzecchi on lap 6 to claim the lead. The defending champion controlled the race from that point on and finally took 0.7 seconds ahead of KTM's Pedro Acosta. Marco Bezzecchi completed the podium in third as Marquez sealed a commanding Aragon Grand Prix victory. Marquez's brother Alex finished just outside the podium in fourth place.
1: As I said yesterday, it was the first corner. I did it again, but I did a huge mistake today because I forget the rear device. And then when I go out from turn 1 to turn 2, the rear device was activated and load again. And then I was super slow on that fast turn 2, 3. And yeah, many riders, well, two riders overtake me. That was more difficult, but yeah, from that point, I just built the pace and yeah, it was a nice fight on that first lap. And I was trying to control the race and when remaining 10 laps, attack and just manage.
0: The victory lifted Marc Marquez into second place in the World Championship standings. He is now just 19 points behind championship leader Jorge Martin, who sits at 256 points. Aprilia Racing driver Marco Bezzecchi is 5 points behind Marquez at 232 points. Roger Federer's place among the greats is now official. The 20-time Grand Slam champion was inducted into the International Tennis Hall of Fame in Newport on Saturday. The Swiss maestro broke down as he took his place among the sport's immortals.

Yeah. We'll get through this. 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I need tissues and sunglasses. I need everything to protect me right now. Oh, man. Okay. Oh my God. Now we're going into the Mirka bit. Oh. As you know, Mirka's my wife. Duh. Which is the greatest understatement I can make, because she's also been my coach, my hitting partner before matches, and sorry, man, and my reality check. So this boy from Basel thanks you for the incredible honor, and I thank you, all of you, for sharing the journey that brought us together.

Beleza, gente.

Welcome back, viewers. You're watching Beyond Worldless One. I'm Shivan John. Now, this is Defense Pulse, your 360-degree insight of warfare. Let's first start with the defense developments. Indian Navy commissions deep-sea diving vessel INS Nipun. The 10,500-ton indigenous vessel is the second diving support vessel. It strengthens India's capabilities, submarine support, repairs, and specialized diving operations, marking a significant enhancement in underwater support capabilities. India's numbers for anti-tank missiles are all set to be ramped up as Tata signs an agreement for Javelin co-production in India. DASIL and Javelin joint venture have entered into an MOU for the co-production of the Javelin all-up round in India. Russia has formally responded to India's tender for 5 additional S-400 Triumph squadrons. The proposal is reportedly 30,000 crore rupees, that's about 5.2 billion, and is now under Indian government review. Israel and Greece sign a $3.5 billion defense deal under which Israel will build a multi-layered air defense system for Greece as Athens pushes ahead with a broader military modernization program. And Japan's defense budget of about $55.6 billion for the year 2027 to expand its use of attack drones, long-range weapons, and especially AI-powered military systems. This move reflects Tokyo's growing concern over China, Russia, and North Korea. India's next naval challenge may not come from the sky or the surface. It could be hiding hundreds of meters below the waves. With submarines multiplying across the Indian Ocean, the battle for control of the deep is becoming a critical part of maritime warfare. Watch this report from Vyond's Disha Shah, who was on board INS Nipun.

Today, India is adding another asset to that underwater equation. INS Nippon is entering service. It has been commissioned, strengthening the Indian Navy's ability to dive deeper, rescue submariners in space.

The next naval battle could be fought in complete silence, hundreds of meters beneath the waves. Across the Indian Ocean, submarines are becoming harder to detect, harder to track, and more dangerous to confront. Now, India is building a deeper underwater shield. From submarine rescue to anti-submarine warfare, the Indian Navy commissioned INS Nipun, its second indigenously designed and built Nistar-class diving support vessel, at the Naval Dockyard in Mumbai on Monday morning. The vessel specializes in deep-sea diving, underwater intervention, and submarine rescue operations.

0: its importance goes far beyond rescue. INS Nippon can support saturation diving operations to depths of around 3,000 meters. It can deploy remotely operated vehicles and operate as a mothership for deep submergence rescue vessels.
1: The ship has got a very unique feature. It has the integrated bridge system, IBS, which consists of AIS, GPS, radars, all feeds accumulated in one screen, which give a clear picture to the command to take a necessary decisions for a safe navigation of the ship.
0: It has specialized medical facilities and systems for crews working in extreme underwater conditions.
2: There is any distress to any submarine, the system can be embarked. It's a transportable system which can be embarked, and at short notice we can be deployed to the location where we are envisaged to go. And in terms of deep diving capabilities, we can undertake close up to 300 meters of deep dive, manned dive, and we also have remotely operated vehicles which can go up to depths beyond where humans can't dive.
0: The Indian Ocean is increasingly contested beneath the surface. China is expanding its submarine capabilities and has been mapping seabeds and studying underwater conditions across the Indian Ocean and other strategic waters to improve submarine operations per into underwater warfare, with 8 Chinese-origin hangars planned for its fleet, including vessels to be built in Pakistan. India's answer is taking shape on several fronts. Recently, the Indian Navy has commissioned stealth frigates INS Dunagiri, INS Taragiri, and INS Mahendragiri. But the real test is integration. Submarines, sonars, helicopters, surface warships, drones, underwater sensors, rescue vessels. The future undersea battle will be won by the Navy that can see first, track first, and respond first. INS Nippon gives India another critical piece of that puzzle. The silent war beneath the Indian Ocean has already begun.
3: INS Nippon is more than a diving vessel support. The ship is designed

0: and specialized capabilities are critical. With video journalist Prakash, this is Disha reporting from Mumbai for VEON, World is One.
1: And to discuss this further, I'm now being joined by Vice Admiral Shekhar Sinha, who's with the India Foundation and on the governing council of the India Council of World Affairs. He was FOCNC with the Western Naval Command and Chief of Integrated Defence Staff. Sir, absolute pleasure speaking with you. Thanks so much for joining me here on Defence Pulse. Let's start with INS Nippon. It's been commissioned into the Indian Navy. What capability does this add to India's deep sea operations, and also about submarine rescue architecture? How does it add to it?
2: Well, thank you for inviting me to your program. I always enjoy talking to your channel. Nippon, as you would be showing on your projection, diving operations are fairly very challenging. As you know, that human beings, they go deep into the sea and do all kinds of functions. When I say all kinds of function, the major function is the rescue operation for a submarine. In case a submarine is in some distress and people have to be, our sailors and officers have to be taken out, this is how our, the rescue bell is lowered into the sea. And these are the divers who go with it and make that bell sit on top of the hatch. And they open it only if it's fully watertight. So that one by one, people can start coming out from the submarine, and then they take them up fully up. Now, mind you, many things can go wrong. You can have a explosion, the submarine piece. You can have a very serious case, some medical case of people. People have to be taken out very quickly. Or it may require the diver himself to go inside the submarine and drag people out back into the bell. So the challenges of human beings operating below water under so much of pressure, there is zero visibility. You know, it's a very, very big challenge. And thereafter, recovery of these people. Now, what is so important about Nippon? You know, we never used to have these rescue vessels built in India. This is the second one that we have built. And I'm very happy to say that one of our shipyards, the Hindustan Shipyard in Visakhapatnam, has done the designing. Yeah. And they have built this ship. Now, this, I'm sure, the first time that we are having, Hindustan Shipyard actually designing and building ships. So that the ship has to come and very stable condition right on top of this submarine. So this positioning has to be very accurate. And for that, we have what is called the dynamic positioning system, a DPS. And DPS is a very intricate, very technically a very complex system by which a ship can take care of the sea waves. It can take care of the up and down of the ship, and yet it can remain in one position. Yeah. So DPS is one big development. Second thing is the navigation system.
1: Yeah.
2: It is on the satellite navigation. It brings you in the general area, and then it operates its own sonar system to get a fix on the submarine. And only when DPS brings it right on top is the diver is winched down in that box that you saw. So it has got a very modern diving system with it. Underwater intervention and sustained support to them operating in demanding conditions at sea. I have not mentioned to you what else the divers are required to do. Maybe in the process of our talk, we can talk about it.
1: Understood. Let me get your focus here, sir, and I really wanted to get your thoughts on this. With Pakistan getting new Chinese origin Hangar class submarines, how does that alter the underwater balance in the Arabian Sea, in your appreciation?
2: Well, you know, Pakistanis always had reasonably good submarine force. Augusta class submarines they have had. And they were actually speaking, their underwater domain awareness and capability to fight was quite good. In fact, they were quite challenging for the Indian Navy. I would say in many cases, they got better of us in some parts of the operation of submarine. But for long, we didn't have submarines. We also didn't have enough. But in the meantime, we have gone ahead and got 5 Scorpion-class submarines. We got now nuclear submarines. And 75 India which is likely to start being built

0: by end of this year.
1: Mm.
0: So we are okay. We are slightly better off than Pakistan, and this is their first or second submarine, which is coming to them. But the only point is that, they have been promised some 7 or 8 submarines. The rest of it is likely to be assembled and built in Pakistan itself in Karachi. Yeah, it does alter the scene a little bit.
1: Yeah.
0: We have to be more concerned about the presence of submarine. The freedom with which our aircraft carrier and ships operated,
1: Yeah.
0: that freedom, among the PHA it's also a submarine hunter, also kill submarine. It is the state of art, world's best sonobuoy system. Then we also have the SR-60, which has come as anti-submarine helicopter. On every ship has got these, and they are once again the world's most. It's also called the Seahawk Romeo. These are the world's most advanced anti-submarine helicopters, if you like. I don't think there is any machine which has been developed which is more than that. And I can bet that as far as the submarine technology is concerned, anti-submarine technology, Americans are way ahead of the Chinese. And we have that equipment. We have the. I would be concerned that this submarine can become more alert
1: Yeah.
0: on the presence of the submarine. Right now, there's only one. But subsequently they will have 7, 8 of them.
1: Understood. Admiral Sinha, now we've spoken about the PHI, the INS Nipun, but drones have really dictated what the battlefield now looks like, bringing it to the naval domain. Could autonomous underwater vehicles become the next major revolution in naval warfare, much like drones have transformed the battlefield on land?
0: No, very good question. I'll tell you what. If you see the last Iran and US conflict, the drones have really, played hell into the systems of the Americans. The Iranians have sustained because of a better drone force. They make a lot of drones. They also get drones from possibly from China and possibly from even from Zelensky. But I won't go to that extent from Chinese drone. Some of them which have been shot down have been Chinese. So I would say that the Indian Navy or any other force in the world, the future lies in the drone, and also drone meaning airborne drone, and also the underwater drone.
1: Yeah.
0: If you remember, the underwater submarine, underwater drone submarine, would have gone and cleared the mines in the Hormuz without any problem.
1: Yeah.
0: But because Americans don't have it right now, I know they're facing this problem. Similarly, you have a drone ship. You will have a ship sailing from one place to another. You will not find a human being. They're all autonomous control. If you recall, an autonomous boat, it picked up two survivors, who had ejected from the F-35, in the Arabian Sea. The boat which went and picked up, so it was already doing a search and rescue operation. But let me tell you, bigger drone ships and submarines can perform almost every task that a normal submarine and a normal ship will do without a human being, so having less exposure to dangers to our men. So that is one big advantage. And I would add to say that we have taken lessons from this. And if I remember correctly what my existing naval colleagues were saying just the other day,
1: Yeah.
0: That all are under trial. Some of them are under trial. The startups have done a great job. The Navy has spent nearly $200 million on the startups, and they have given them orders to make drones, both aircraft, submarines, and ships. So you will see that our Navy. So I think that we are in very safe hands, and the government is. Prime Minister Modi's government has been supporting anything high tech and anything which is a startup. So that has given us a lot of liberty to capture the imagination of the young people, all IIT, BIT graduates, and they are into making their own Indian underwater submarines, drone ships, and
1: Yeah.
0: they are all sailing. They're all under trial now.
1: Understood. And Admiral Sinha, finally, I also want to get your thoughts on this. There is a war in West Asia, there's a war in Europe, but from your perspective, what has been India's biggest learning from what we are seeing in West Asia at this point?

0: The first thing is that, occasionally I used to find my, particularly the generals, saying that, we will have a short and swift war.
1: Yeah.
0: I think they should months at sea, even in peacetime. So for us, it has been a short war, really. So I would say that, old time diktat, chota war hoga, short war hoga. No, sorry, please. It can be indefinite. And therefore, what is called the WWR, wartime weapon and ammunition reserve, they have to be much higher because you do not know how long it's going to last.
1: Yeah.
0: So it will not be good enough to have 15 days or 20 days of ammunition. You will have to have more ammunition. Second point, that is as far as the Zelensky war is concerned. And the war in Iran, let me tell you that asymmetric warfare is what one has to keep it in mind. You may be going to do something very close in a relationship with better capability. You may require miles on the shore from where you can attack the ships. So I would say that asymmetric warfare is one, and it lasts long-lasting warfare is the second two very important points that I would like to draw from these. We can talk about it for hours.
1: Yeah.
0: Ultimately, these are the two basic points.
1: We'll limit the conversation to now. There will be more to discuss. We'll look forward to discussing on Defense Pulse. Thanks so much for making time for us.
0: Most certainly. Look forward.
1: Let's now shift focus to military comms. India is building a military where sensors, soldiers, drones, weapons and command centers can exchange information in real time. And 2026 has put an even sharper focus on networking and data-centric warfare. But how close is India to creating a truly connected battlefield? Tanks, missiles, fighter jets, they may provide the firepower, but it is the network that connects the outcome of battle. A drone spots the target, a radar tracks it, information reaches the command center, and a weapon is assigned to destroy it. Modern warfare is increasingly about shrinking the time between these three steps, and India is building the digital architecture to do it. The Indian Army already operates a secure nationwide strategic communications network, while its indigenous A-Sigma messaging platform operates over the Army's internal network. But perhaps the clearest example of network-centric warfare is Akash Tir. The indigenous air defense command and control system connects multiple radars and sensors to coordinate engagement of aircraft, missiles and drones. And this network, it extends across India's service, the defense services. The Air Force Integrated Air Command and Control System, IACCS, integrates the country's air surveillance picture. And these systems were core capabilities behind the success of the GSAT-7B, a dedicated Army communications satellite, is intended to provide mission-critical beyond line-of-sight connectivity to Indian troops, weapons and airborne platforms. The contract is worth nearly 3,000 crore rupees. Project Sambhav is pushing connectivity further into remote areas using portable satellite-supported communications. But every connection, it creates more vulnerabilities in the form of jamming, cyber attacks, electronic warfare, GPS denial, compromised data as well. So the challenge is therefore not merely connecting India's military. It is ensuring that the network survives when an adversary tries to break it.
2: Connectivity technologies, commercial wireless solutions, and numerous other technology advancements to the Indian subcontinent. As a trailblazer, spearheaded the inaugural city surveillance project, placing him squarely at the forefront of innovation in this field.
1: And to discuss this further, I'm now being joined by Sandeep Agarwal, founder and CMD of Bharti Defense and Infrastructure Limited. Mr. Agarwal, thanks so much for joining us here on Defense Pulse. Let's start right off. How close is India to creating a truly networked battlefield?
3: So India is partially prepared for a truly networked battlefield as of now. The development of systems such as IACCS, Akash Tir, and Trigun demonstrates significant progress in integrating sensors, command and control systems, and shooters, with recent operations providing practical evidence of the. However, India still operates multiple layers of networks that are not yet fully integrated, limiting seamless real-time information sharing across the services. Key challenges include

0: inter-service interoperability, secure and resilient communication, and the ability to operate effectively in contested electromagnetic environment. The network must also be capable of withstanding jamming, cyber attacks, and the disruption of individual nodes while maintaining the sensor-to-shooter chain.
1: Mr. Agarwal, when you talk about India's military communication networks, can it continue functioning in a heavily jammed or GPS-denied battlefield? If you can elaborate on that further, because GPS-denied zones are increasing in volume as we're seeing across battle zones, active battle zones around the world.
0: India's military communication network has existed, but cannot be yet assured in a heavily jammed or GPS-denied environment. A contested electromagnetic environment can disrupt second-layer sensors, drones, tactical communications at the tactical edge, affecting the continuity of information flow and operational effectiveness. India therefore requires greater network redundancy, secure tactical data link with advanced anti-jamming capability, radio-based navigation, and alternative architecture capable of sustainable operations even when individual communication, navigation, or GPS nodes are degraded or denied.
1: Understood, sir. Sandeep Agarwal, absolute pleasure speaking with you. Thanks so much for joining me here on Defense Pulse.
0: Thank you.
1: All right, viewers, that's a wrap on this edition of Defense Pulse. Join me tomorrow, 7 p.m. IST, for a very short break. Stay with us.

0: matter what your day throws at you, stay in the spa state of mind with the Kohler Spa at home.
1: In West Asia, every move shifts the world's balance. Wars, ceasefires, alliances. Power never stands still. Because what happens in West Asia never stays in West Asia. This is the West Asia Post.
0: No matter what your day throws at you, stay in the spa state of mind with the Kohler Spa at home.
2: The architecture of war is changing. Geography is no longer a shield. The battlefield now stretches from sea to space. Meet the veterans, industry stalwarts, and innovators.

0: 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स्पासिबा।
1: Alright, those were live visuals from Bishkek in Kyrgyzstan. Prime Minister Modi with Russian President. Prime Minister Modi makes it absolutely clear, from endless war to the end of war. This is Modi's message. This is India's message. Says this is necessary for humanity. Makes it clear sitting right across the Russian President. I'll cut across to my colleague Siddhant Sibal, who's joining us from Bishkek. Siddhant, give us more.
2: Well, it's a day of bad development, and a short while ago, the leaders of India and Russia held conversations. In fact, the meeting is still underway. We heard the comments both by the Indian side and by the Russian side. The Russian side focusing on economic ties, tourism ties, and lauding Prime Minister Modi for the personal touch he has given so that the relationship firms up further. But it is the comments of the Indian Prime Minister that those which are very significant. He said, from endless war to end of war. I think that's the big headline of today, and that will be the front pages in India tomorrow. Yeah. The Ukraine conflict being raised by the Indian Prime Minister, and he, of course, saying that he extends support to every peace, has particularly raised this issue. But the India will be welcoming the Russian President Vladimir Putin in few days for the BRICS summit due to happen in Delhi, like the Iranian President, and the clear focus for the Indian side is to make sure that the concerns of the Global South are discussed in this very important grouping, the BRICS grouping. Now, we know that the last event of the day, the Nomad Games, are due to start, and the Indian Prime Minister, the Russian President and other world leaders will be going there. We'll shortly get those visuals as well. And tomorrow is the big day when the summit happens, the SCO summit happens, where India is expected to raise issues like counterterrorism, connectivity and its connect with Central Asia.
1: Siddhant, also, you know, the lines have been very clearly spoken by the Indian Prime Minister, saying that every day in war takes humanity back, every step towards peace takes humanity forward towards peace itself. Repetition of the core crux and a major thrust on talking about peace and resolving. And that message sitting right across the Russian President, it really resonates across. And when you say endless war, that's not just about the war in Europe. It also touches upon what we're seeing in West Asia, which is far beyond the timeline that the US had set for it.
2: Well, if I can recall from my experience, in Samarkand, the Indian Prime Minister Narendra Modi and the Russian President met the SCO Samarkand Summit. It happened in 2022, and the Indian Prime Minister gave the mantra of dialogue and diplomacy. And I think after that, it's these comments which the Indian Prime Minister made here, again at SCO Summit, on the sidelines, meeting with the Russian President, the need to end the endless wars. This is going to reverberate for a long time. The Indian Prime Minister, leader of a major country of the Global South, representing voice of the Global South, conflict which is having a major impact in terms of food, fuel and fertilizer prices. Early in the day, in fact, he met the Iranian President, and there was conversation with the Iranian President on the conflict in West Asia. The Indian Prime Minister emphasizing on dialogue and diplomacy. But what is interesting is the readout by the Iranian side, which said that the Indian Prime Minister should use his influence to end the war, the end the bloodshed. So clearly there is a high respectability for India, for Indian Prime Minister, and the world sees India as an important player, a player that can play an important role in terms of making sure that it can reach out to all stakeholders. And one must point out that India has good relationship with Iran.

0: is being watched clearly, because, and you just said it yourself, I won't reiterate. Let me come back to the comments, statements made by the Russian president that trade, in fact, between India and Russia had increased last year. And even this year, in the first half, it has increased by a certain percentage. He's even giving figures, not leaving the opportunity to really make it clear that the ties are strong.
1: Well, yes, trade is an important pillar of the relationship. The trade stands at $67 billion, largely driven by India's import of Russian energy. Now, there is a concern for India in this, the fact that India is importing more than Russia importing more from India. And India wants a balanced trade because there's an increased trade deficit. So both sides are working on more market access, and the aim is to take the trade to $100 billion. And for that, more exchanges are expected. In fact, the meeting comes just few days after the Indian External Affairs Minister was in Moscow. And not just the relationship, the Russian president emphasized on tourism aspect as to how there's increased flow of Indian tourists to Russia, to Moscow. There are plans to ease visa regime as well. So the Russian side focusing more on interactions. In fact, since the outbreak of the war in Ukraine, Russia is increasingly pivoted towards Asia, and in Asia, it's India and China, which clearly are the two key partners of Moscow. In fact, before meeting the Indian Prime Minister, the Russian president met the Chinese President Xi Jinping.
0: Siddhant, thanks so much for getting us the latest. We'll connect with you again. That was Siddhant Sibal reporting from Bishkek. All right, we'll continue to bring you the latest from Kyrgyzstan as the SCO summit continues. End and there war. Are more details which will be coming out. These were live visuals from just moments ago between the Indian Prime Minister and the Russian President. And Uzbekistan, moving forward, it has confirmed that it has acquired China's J-10CE fighter jets. Uzbekistan has become only the second foreign country to buy the aircraft after Pakistan. The J-10 is China's export version. That's the J-10CE. That's the export version of the J-10C, a 4.5-generation multi-role fighter jet. It is equipped with modern radars, electronic warfare systems, data links, and can carry advanced air-to-air missiles. Uzbekistan's purchase marks a significant move into a market long dominated by Russian-made fighter aircraft. Analysts say that the deal could signal China's growing role in the global military aviation market. China has been pushing to sell this J-10CE, that's the export variant, to more countries. Bangladesh has said that it is close to a deal, while Iran, Egypt, they've also expressed interest. Pakistan was the first foreign and received at least 20 aircraft by May of last year. The fighter jet gained international attention after Pakistan used it during its brief conflict with India in May 2025. Experts say that the J-10CE's lower cost modern weapons availability and China's willingness to offer financing could make it an attractive alternative to expensive Western fighters such as the Rafale and the Eurofighter Typhoon. Uzbekistan's decision could therefore mark an important step in China's exports to expand its high-end fighter jet exports beyond its traditional customers. And India's next naval challenge may not come from the sky or the surface. It could be hiding hundreds of meters below the waves. With submarines multiplying across the Indian Ocean, the battle for control of the deep, it is becoming a critical part of maritime warfare. Today, India has commissioned yet another asset to the Neptune is entering service now, strengthening the Navy's ability to dive deeper, rescue submariners, inspect the seabed, and even operate in the dangerous world beneath the surface. This is a report from my colleague Vyond's Disha Shah, who was on board INS Nipun as it was being commissioned.

The next naval battle could be fought in complete silence, hundreds of meters beneath the waves. Across the Indian Ocean, submarines are becoming harder to detect, harder to track, and dangerous to confront. Now, India is building a deeper underwater shield.

submarine rescue to anti-submarine warfare. The Indian Navy commissioned INS Nipun, its second indigenously designed and built Nistar-class diving support vessel, at the Naval Dockyard in Mumbai on Monday morning. The vessel specializes in deep-sea diving, underwater intervention, and submarine rescue operations.

0: Its importance goes far beyond rescue. INS Nippon can support saturation diving operations to depths of around 3,000 meters. It can deploy remotely operated vehicles and operate as a mothership for deep submergence rescue vessels.
1: The ship has got a very unique feature. It has an integrated with system, IBS, which consists of AIS, GPS, radars, all feeds accumulated in one screen, which give a clear picture to the command to take up necessary decisions for the safe navigation of the ship.
0: It has specialized medical facilities and systems are designed to support crews working in extreme underwater conditions.
2: If there is any distress to any submarine, the system can be embarked. It's a transportable system which can be embarked, and at short notice we can be deployed to the location where we are envisaged to go. And in terms of deep diving capabilities, we can undertake close up to 300 meters of deep dive, manned dive. And we also have remotely operated vehicles which can go up to depths beyond where humans can't dive.
0: The Indian Ocean is increasingly contested beneath the surface, expanding its submarine capabilities and has been mapping seabeds and studying underwater conditions across the Indian Ocean and other strategic waters to improve submarine operations and undersea surveillance. Pakistan is moving deeper into underwater warfare with 8 Chinese-origin hangar-class submarines planned for its fleet, including vessels to be built in Pakistan. India's answer is taking shape on several fronts. Recently, the Indian Navy has commissioned stealth frigates INS Dunagiri, INS Taragiri and INS Mahendragiri. But the real test is integration. Submarines, sonars, helicopters, surface warships, drones, underwater sensors, rescue vessels. The future undersea battle won by the Navy that can see first, track first and respond first. Nippon gives India another critical piece of that puzzle. The silent war beneath the Indian Ocean has already begun.
3: INS Nippon is more than a diving vessel support. The ship designed the platform specially to meet one of the Indian Navy's most complex operations beneath the surface, from deep sea diving to submarine rescue. The ship is about extending India's reach into an environment where precision, endurance and specialized capabilities are critical. With video journalist Prakash, this is Disha reporting from Mumbai for VEON World is One.
4: NASA has launched its new flagship space telescope, the Nancy Grace Roman Space Telescope. This is a wider look at the universe and investigate some of cosmology's biggest mysteries. The roughly $4 billion observatory lifted off from NASA's Space Center in Florida. This was aboard a SpaceX Falcon Heavy rocket. Roman is designed to study dark energy and dark matter, test gravity on vast scales, and search for planets beyond our solar system. The telescope will travel to Lagrange Point 2, about 1.6 million kilometers from Earth. Stationed in orbit past the Moon, it is expected to be deployed for at least 5 years. And potentially up to a decade. Roman was originally built for a U.S. spy satellite program, but the project was terminated and the National Reconnaissance Office donated the observatory to NASA in 2012. After reaching its orbital destination, mission scientists will spend about 90 days commissioning the telescope, its first high-resolution thousands of exoplanets. Roman will build on the capabilities of other orbiting observatories, such as the James Webb Space Telescope, launched in 2021, and the Hubble Space Telescope, launched in 1999.

0: 1990. Julie McHenry, Roman's senior project scientist, said that Roman has broadly the same sensitivity and sharpness of vision as Hubble, but we survey the sky much faster.
1: But it's a transition because it's an end point for the engineers, but it's a starting point for the scientists. You know, so it feels like I'm on the edge of a precipice and we're just about to set a foot off into the unknown that is going to be pointed out by what Roman is going to do. We're going to open Roman's eyes. We're going to see the sky in a new way with Roman for the first time.
0: Roman will complement would take Hubble around a century. One of its main goals is to create comprehensive three-dimensional map of the universe yet, covering more than 2 billion galaxies. The telescope is also expected to discover thousands of exoplanets, helping scientists build a statistical picture of planetary systems beyond our own. Dr. Subhash Chandra, today, once again, put out the facts in the NCLT settlement order case. Appearing on Instagram Live, Dr. Chandra once again reiterated that he did not take any loans in personal capacity and had only given guarantees for those loans. He asserted that he will never evade any obligations or responsibilities. More in this next report. Stay with us.
2: Dr. Subhash Chandra spoke directly to the people in the NCLT settlement order. During his Instagram live appearance, he took questions from public, putting all speculations to rest. While he had already issued detailed statements presenting the facts of the matter, today he connected with India's youth and answered all questions candidly and fearlessly. He said that there is a huge difference in taking loans and giving guarantees.
3: Rakesh, the whole matter is the people are misunderstanding. 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I have not borrowed any money. Finally, the borrowers have, I talked to everyone yesterday and they all have agreed and confirmed to me that whatever is their matter with any lender, they will settle and whatever is due, they will pay. So, in a way, this matter is over as of yesterday evening.
2: He was also asked whether he gave guarantees for unknown people or his family members.
3: Rakesh, I've asked the question that did I give guarantee to unknown people or your family members? I did not give guarantee. I gave guarantee to the lenders only. And some of the lenders, one or two of them were my family. They will remain my family, but we separated. One of my brother, who I owe money, to him also I had guaranteed.
2: He also put out the facts regarding his personal assets during the session.
3: Pawan, 31.79 crore total asset I have. That includes one house, residential house worth 25 crore. That is also mortgaged, but I have partly rented.
2: Asked about regards to the guarantees that he had given.
3: Digvijay, out of 4,800 crores, roughly more than 2,000 crores have been paid. That is what the number has been given to me. But they have assured that they will definitely pay remaining money, but the lenders will also have to sit and talk to the borrowers. The borrowers are telling me that they have tried

0: but some of the vendors, particularly, for example, HDFC, has never responded to their call.
1: Dr. Chandra emphasized that lenders

0: No matter what your day throws at you, stay in the spa state of mind with the Kohler Spa at home.
1: In West Asia, every move shifts the world's balance. Wars, ceasefires, alliances. Power never stands still. Because what happens in West Asia never stays in West Asia. This is the West Asia Post.

0: No matter what your day throws at you, stay in the spa state of mind with the Kohler Spa at home.
1: The architecture of war is changing. Geography is no longer a shield. The battlefield now stretches from sea to space. Meet the veterans, industry stalwarts, and innovators.

0: Iran, American Joker.
1: And I'm Shreya Upadhyay. Just ahead, and Iranian forces exchanged attacks on Sunday when American forces struck two Iranian launchers on the Larak Island in the Strait of Hormuz. This, remember, comes a week after intensive regional diplomacy failed to break the deadlock between Tehran and Washington, marking a renewed military escalation following heightened economic pressure.
0: Well, the Bishkek CSCO forum kicked off today, but can an organization which is built around security and regional stability actually deliver peace? And some of its members, including Russia, are at the center of major global conflicts. We talk about the grouping's relevance shortly.
1: And well, Delhi's draft electoral roll is out, and 47.7 lakh of the city's 1.45 crore electors have been excluded after the special intensive revision of the SIR exercise. Those left out can now seek in response with supporting documents by the 30th of September.
0: Lots coming up. Let's begin with a global pulse check. The US and Iran war has witnessed a brief exchange of strikes again, days after Donald Trump threatened unprecedented economic sanctions on Iran, and the US Treasury slapped sanctions on 60 individuals and entities.
1: Well, the West Asian region once again witnessed military action. Remember, this time, the target for American troops was the Larak Island. U.S. military struck two Iranian missile launchers on the Larak Island and later said that the strikes were to prevent Iran from deploying sea mines into the Strait of Hormuz. The attack comes after Trump last week said that the United States Navy removed or detonated all mines in the Strait of Hormuz waterway, which has remained the biggest flashpoint between both the countries. Remember, serves as a critical maritime choke point at the narrowest section of the Strait of Hormuz. The island's location and military infrastructure give Tehran a position from which it can monitor and even control the scale of the maritime activity.
0: The IRGC say that the U.S. strike killed and wounded several soldiers and civilians. In response, Iranian forces claim to have hit two U.S. bases or air bases in Jordan with ballistic missiles, inflicting heavy damage. Iran also claimed a strike targeting U.S. personnel in the UAE. However, Emirati officials denied any such attack occurred. Following the first strike and retaliation in a month, Iran's President Masoud Pezeshkian warned that while Iran does not seek war, the country can deliver a decisive response.
2: We will not stand by. We are capable of delivering a decisive response. Instability in this region would affect everyone and create serious problems. Instability is in no country's interest.
1: The American president, on his part, has issued a fresh threat, warning of a strike on the Karg Island, which is Iran's main oil export terminal. Trump, in fact, had shared an AI-generated video with the caption, and I quote, "Karg is going to be blown to smithereens." But the expanse of American strikes is still unclear. While the U.S. resumes full-scale or even partial sporadic strikes on Iranian assets, that's the big question that is being asked. In fact, the question arises amid reports which indicate that Washington is attempting to avoid large-scale combat with Iran to preserve its and intensify.
0: Question is, will Trump change that tactic if the economic impact on Iran is not what Washington had anticipated? Let's ask our guest that question. Peter Kuznick is a professor of history and director of the Nuclear Studies Institute at American University. He is now joining us live from Bethesda, Maryland.

0: Peter Kuznick, it's good to see you. Thank you very much for your time and welcome to the broadcast. What do you think will happen now, now that the Iran war has now escalated from the region to now military escalation? I'm talking about what happened in Larak Island. What do you think will happen if the economic impact by the United States...
1: difficult position. He doesn't have... There was just a big expose yesterday in the Washington Post discussing the fact that some of the top-level U.S. commanders are opposed to this war. They say this has actually weakened the United States, depleted its military forces, and made the United States weaker and more vulnerable globally, unable to act decisively in the Pacific, in Ukraine, and even to defend the homeland. So I think partly in response to that, which the Pentagon said was false reporting, but which seems to be true, the United States was trying to show its bravado with this strike. It's not a, it was really out of viable options. These military commanders, and we're talking about top-level commanders, are urging the United States to end this, even if it looks like it's a defeat for the United States. Trump clearly does not want to look like the U.S. was defeated in this illegal war of choice that he launched. Mm. So we're in a stalemate position.

0: problem for Trump is that the midterm elections are looming. Mm-hmm. His own party doesn't want to see this war continue. His own party is going to get in the upcoming midterm elections. So the longer this goes on, the longer the gas and oil prices and other prices in the U.S. keep escalating, the worse position Trump is in. But Trump is so narcissistic that he doesn't ultimately care about what happens to his party. He cares about what happens to him and how he looks. But he looks in a desperate situation, and that's the way it's being portrayed in the United States. The war has very, very, very little support in the United States. So overwhelming disapproval of what Trump is doing. He's under a lot of pressure now, which is what makes many of us terrified that he's going to do something desperate. And Marjorie Taylor Greene and Tucker Carlson, as well as progressives, have been warning that Trump could resort to weapons because he's in such a desperate position and nothing else. He started an appeal to Pope Leo XIV, calling for the Pope to call an emergency global summit to get us off this path of nuclear war, because the threat of nuclear war seems to be growing by the day. And we see more and more reports of American top officials saying that it's time to resort to tactical nuclear weapons. We don't want to see that, because we know that that could lead to a full-scale nuclear war that could end life on the planet.
1: Professor Peter Kuznick, we'll have to wait and see how this unfolds eventually. But for now, thank you very much for your time and for talking to us today.
0: Thank you for having me.
2: All right. With that, Eric, let's also tell our viewers about Donald Trump's approval rating, something that Peter Kuznick, our guest, was also talking about. The American president, Donald Trump, is heading towards the midterm elections in November this year, with his approval ratings hitting a new low. Trump has raised a question mark on the accuracy of these polls now. He's calling the polls fake and demanding strict action against news networks for publishing them.
1: Poll projections serve as an instrument to gauge public mood ahead of any major elections. U.S. midterms are set to take place this November. Trump is not on the ballot. But will his low approval ratings reset the balance of power at the Capitol Hill? Let's take a look into past elections to understand what the trends suggest. In 2022, when Joe Biden headed to the midterms, his approval rating stood at 40%. Democrats lose control of the House and added one seat in their tally in the midterm elections. Midterm elections were held in 2018 during Donald Trump's first presidency. He went into polls with 44% approval ratings, which was 4% higher than Joe Biden's tally, went down by 41 seats in the House and added two in the Senate. This was the largest Democrat gain since 1974, Watergate's landslide midterm victory. Going back farther, President Barack Obama faced second midterms with his approval ratings at 41%. Democrats lost 13 House seats and 9 Senate seats in the 2014 midterm elections.
2: But despite high approval ratings than both his predecessor and successor, remember, Trump has faced a major turnaround in 2018. Following this, the deadlock ensued at the Capitol Hill, resulting in 35-day government shutdown from the 22nd of December 2018 to 25th of January 2019. This time, Donald Trump is heading to the midterms with the lowest approval ratings in both of his terms. In fact, the last president that went into midterms with lower approval ratings than Donald Trump was Harry Truman back in October 1946. But poll projections, remember, are not always accurate, and every trend has an exception. Let's understand how accurate American polls have been in projecting the presidential elections. In 2024 elections, the poll projection just ahead of the presidential vote gave an edge to Democrat candidate Kamala Harris. She was leading in polls by 3%, but the actual results gave victory to Trump by 1.47% lead in popular vote. Polls accurately projected the winner in 2020 U.S. elections, just ahead of the voting day. Polls gave an 8% lead to Joe Biden, but when the final results came in, the margin of the vote share stood at 4.45%. Then in 2016 presidential polls, The polls projected a victory for Hillary.

0: Hillary Clinton. She was leading the polls against Trump by 5%, but when the final results came in, clearly Trump had won the presidency despite Hillary winning the popular vote by 2%.
1: Polls usually have a margin of error by plus or minus 1 to 2%. This could be the point of difference between a victory and a loss in midterms and presidential elections. But if we go by history, Republicans have a tough road ahead. And if we go by poll projections, situation remains the same for Trump's ruling party. According to a recent poll conducted by Reuters Ipsos, 36% people say they will vote for Democrats in the upcoming elections. On the other hand, 30% respondents said they are planning to vote for Republicans. The results could hinge on where undecided voters tilt, because 30% of the total respondents wither said they are yet to decide which party to vote, or they plan to skip the voting entirely. These voters could determine the outcome of upcoming midterm polls. All the data points loss for Republicans in the midterm are not to be the ultimate outcome. Trump's control of a Republican Party could loosen. Political arithmetic will also change, and Trump will have to take a route of political consensus. If not, U.S. Congress could face prolonged deadlocks and potentially longer government shutdowns.
0: Well, from the United States, let's shift our focus to Europe now. France, ladies and gentlemen, is just 8 months away from a high-stakes presidential election. Campaigning is already accelerating across the country. The Socialist Party wrapped up a two-day gathering with a speech from party leader Olivier Faure.
1: While leading contenders, as campaigning begins in full force, the coalition faces an existential threat. Current opinion polls show far-right leader Marine Le Pen sitting firmly in the lead, with her best chance yet at the presidency. Meanwhile, hard-left candidate Jean-Luc Mélenchon is riding a powerful campaign momentum to surge into the second round. This dual surge is squeezing the moderate and centrist blocs that have governed France for nearly a decade. The central dilemma facing moderate, center-right and center-left parties is whether to unite behind a single candidate now or remain divided until the crucial runoff on May 2nd next year. Right now, all sides of the political spectrum have multiple candidates, heavyweights like former prime ministers Edouard Philippe and Gabriel Attal, along with right-wing leader Bruno Rutelu, jostling for a shrinking centrist space.
2: We need to build a new majority. This will involve finding a single candidate in each constituency, not two, not three, with an official candidate, an unofficial candidate, and a well-liked outsider, but just one who will commit to a majority contract under a common banner.
3: Sous une bannière commune.
0: During the first presidential debate, stark political divide over economic and international issues were on full display. Far-right leader Le Pen and Mélenchon stood firm Euroscepticism, leaving voters asking who will continue Macron's internationalist legacy. Away from the established parties, another strategy is quietly taking shape. Former socialist president François Hollande is weighing a potential presidential election on the 18th of April 2027, with a runoff scheduled for the 2nd of May. With polls projecting a runoff between far left and right parties, the battle for the French presidency hinges on how alliances could shape up leading up to the election day. As voters express deepening frustrations over a rising national debt and economic hardships, the next 8 months will determine whether the center can hold against this populist tide, or France will eventually choose one of the two political extremes.
1: From France, let's head to Britain. When a country reshuffles its top leadership, the step is usually an indication of upcoming elections or a shift in internal strategy overlapping with crucial domestic issues. But when the opposition marks a shift in leadership, the question deepens.
0: And well, this is exactly what is happening with the Conservative Party. The Tories have had a busy weekend, with the party leader Kemi Badenoch making key changes in important positions. Reports suggest that Badenoch is forming

0: a new shadow cabinet before the party's conference in October. Preeti Patel has been replaced as the shadow foreign secretary. The Tory leader stepping into this role now is Tom Tugendhat. Tugendhat was Minister of State, Minister for Security between the 6th of September 2022 and the 5th of July 2024. He previously served as the chair of the Foreign Affairs Select Committee from 2017 till 2022.
1: Patel, who had been shadow foreign secretary since 2024, said she will take on a new international role, strengthening the Tories' relationship with sister parties and centre-right movements abroad. Changes have been made, with Bedenok also replacing a shadow chancellor, over 2 years after being handed the role. Andrew Griffith is now assuming that key position. The shuffle also overlaps with UK Parliament resuming its sessions after the summer recess ends. According to reports, this change in top positions comes as the opposition party looks to strengthen its position on economic policies of the country, particularly those concerned with growth, high living standards, and fiscal credibility.
2: That completes the...
0: Well, moving on now, Germany's political firewall against the far right is facing its biggest test yet. Voters in the eastern state of Saxony and Alt go to the polls this Sunday. The anti-immigration alternative for Germany, or the AfD, leading several opinion polls.
1: An AfD victory could open the door to the state governor in Germany's post-World War II history. This could mark a major political breakthrough for the party and a symbolic blow to Chancellor Friedrich Merz and his national party government. The AfD is seeking absolute majority in the Saxony-Anhalt state legislature because mainstream parties in Germany have so far refused to govern with the far-right party, even as the party has made significant electoral gains.
0: Well, the so-called firewall has kept the AfD out of state and national governments as well.
1: Well, the AfD won 20.8% votes in last year's national election and emerged as Germany's largest opposition party. The AfD is particularly strong in the former communist East, making...
0: ...federal government. Edmund says this is a historic opportunity. His campaign promises include a together and a tougher deportation policy, cutting what he calls incentives for migration and allowing homeschooling. In fact, the party also wants schools to stop officially raising the rainbow flag while requiring them to fly the German national flag.
3: The issue is clearly migration. People no longer recognize their own homeland and are saying so quite openly. Second, of course, inflation and the economy. People can barely afford even the simplest things anymore.
1: But an AfD government would face a strong political and institutional pushback. Incumbent governor's economy depends on immigrant workers, including people working in homes and even companies.
4: So far, things are okay. We're still waiting to see whether the AfD comes to power or not. After that, we'll see. If it's not worth it, then we'll either pack our things, move somewhere else, or just continue living here.
0: The election is also being watched closely in Berlin. Merz's government is already struggling, remember, with a slow economy and growing public discontent. The chancellor has called for an end to what he describes as a climate of glumness and anger.
5: The ability of a state government to function is at stake here. And I want to say very clearly, if things turn out as current polls suggest they might, then this state will face considerable problems. Imagine international investors still turning up for groundbreaking ceremony, AfD state premier to establish new factories and locate new businesses in Saxony-Anhalt.
1: If the AfD wins big in Saxony-Anhalt, it could reinforce the perception that Germany's traditional political parties are losing ground, particularly in the country's east.
0: All right. All right, shifting our focus now, Nigerian President Bola Ahmed Tinubu has formally raised

0: concerns over recurring xenophobic attacks against Africans and other nationals in South Africa.
1: The Nigerian president warned that the incidents undermine continental solidarity, unity and peaceful coexistence. Yet ordinary assembly scheduled for January next year. Representing President Bola Tinubu, the 21st extraordinary session of the Assembly of the African Union in Luanda, Angola, Nigeria's Vice President Kashim Shettima conveyed the country's call for stronger efforts to protect the safety, dignity and rights of African nationals across the continent.
0: On the wider security situation across the continent, Nigeria backed the adoption of the Luanda Action Plan as a practical roadmap for strengthening conflict prevention. It has also backed the full operationalization of UN Security Council Resolution 2719 to strengthen African Union's capacity to respond effectively to conflicts and crises.
1: And for an update on this story, our correspondent Louisa Oli from Lagos, Nigeria.
2: President Tinubu has taken recurring xenophobic attacks in South Africa to the African Union, calling for the issue to be placed on the continental agenda next January. Speaking through Vice President Kashim Shettima in Luanda, he warned that attacks on Africans undermine continental unity. Tinubu stressed that conflict prevention is more sustainable than conflict management. Despite diplomatic efforts, over 1,000 Nigerians have been evacuated from South Africa in recent months, including about 150 in August. From Lagos, Nigeria, Louisa Olaniyi, we on World is One.
0: All right, with that, it's time for a short break on Race to Power. We will be back in just a moment. News and updates continue on the other side.

0: state of mind with the Kohler Spa at home. No matter what your day throws at you, stay in the spa state of mind with the Kohler Spa at home.
1: In West Asia, every move shifts the world's balance. Wars, ceasefires, alliances. Power never stands still. Because what happens in West Asia never stays in West Asia. This is the West Asia Post.

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1: The architecture of war is changing. Geography is no longer a shield. The battlefield now stretches from sea to space. Meet the veterans, industry stalwarts, and innovators.

0: No matter what your day throws at you, stay in the spa state of mind with the Kohler Spa at home.
1: The world is changing. The headlines are shifting. The future is being written every day. From around the continents, Asia and India, WEON brings you the stories that shape our world. Grounded, geopolitical, global. WEON. World is one.
0: No matter what your day throws at you, stay in the spa state of mind with the Kohler Spa at home.

0: Welcome back to Race to Power on We On World Is One. We are glad you're watching. Let's now shift our focus to Asia. And the 26th SCO or Shanghai Cooperation Organization Summit kicked off in Bishkek today amid two wars and a changing global order. The summit is being held in Kyrgyzstan on August 31st and September 1st, marking 25 years of the organization.
1: Well, but behind the handshakes and the diplomatic optics is a difficult question. Can an organization which was built around security and regional stability actually deliver peace when some of its most powerful members are themselves at the center of major global conflicts? Russia, remember, remains locked in its war with once again witnessing escalation between Iran and United States, and tensions around the Strait of Hormuz have added a constant layer of risk for global energy and shipping. And it is in this context that Chinese President Xi Jinping, Russian Vladimir Putin, Iranian President Masoud Pezeshkian, and the Indian Prime Minister Narendra Modi are meeting in Bishkek. The SCO members are diverse in their viewpoints, yet strive to build consensus on common interests such as energy, trade, connectivity, and terrorism. China and Russia want the SCO to demonstrate that the global system is moving towards a more multipolar order, one where the West no longer has a monopoly over the rules of international politics.
0: India's focus is on central differences and agree on a shared consensus. For India, this is where the simply important. New Delhi is trying to do something fundamentally different from bloc politics. India remains a member of the SCO, a strategic partner of Russia, engaged with Iran, and increasingly invested in Central Asia, while at the same time maintaining deep strategic relationships with the United States, Europe, Japan, and other Western partners. Prime Minister Narendra Modi has identified security, connectivity, and opportunity as India's priorities at the summit. India, like other countries, has concerns over Hormuz disruption, making energy security and freedom of navigation critical concerns for New Delhi. The Prime Minister met Iranian President Masoud Pezeshkian on the sidelines of the summit, their first in-person meeting since the war began. The two leaders reportedly spoke about the conflict, navigation, and safety of Indian seafarers. In a post on X after the meeting, the Prime Minister of India said, and I quote, "Had a good meeting with in Bishkek."
1: Meanwhile, the Iranian president said, and I quote, "You are a peace-loving person and I believe you can play an effective role in advancing the cause of peace." He also added that Prime Minister Modi can use India's extensive contacts with various parties to help them move away from the path of war and bloodshed. Another big meeting that Prime Minister Narendra Modi took part in was with the Russian President Vladimir Putin. The two leaders, remember, share a close relationship and they have met multiple times in the past as well.
2: Indian relations continue to get strengthened on the basis of the principles of the special and privileged partnership. Distinguished Prime Minister, of course, this is aided by your special attention to the Russian-Indian relations and the business and kind relations, friendly relations that have been established between us. And I'm very grateful to you for that.

0: Well, India's Prime Minister, on his part, gave a similar message to Putin that he gave to Iran's president a short while back, and that is on the pressing need for peace.
1: हमें एंडलेस वॉर से एंड ऑफ वॉर उसी दिशा में जाना ही होगा जो मानवता की भलाई के लिए भी बहुत आवश्यक है। जल्द से जल्द सभी विषयों का शांतिपूर्ण ढंग से समाधान हो, यही मानवता की पुकार है, यही भारत का संदेश है।
2: Remember, India would be watching very carefully, seeking cooperation without choosing camps, pursuing strategic autonomy without isolation, and arguing that in an increasingly fractured world, diplomacy itself may be the most important security tool. These meetings are a tone for the upcoming BRICS summit in September in New Delhi as well. All right, let's decode the SCO summit and, of course, where India stands in this entire grouping. We're joined by Ambassador Sanjay Kumar Verma. He's a veteran Indian diplomat and former Indian ambassador to Japan and Sudan, as well as High Commissioner of India to Canada. He's currently serving as the chairperson of the think tank Research and Information System for Developing Countries. Ambassador Verma, good evening. Welcome to Beyond. Can I join by asking you what you make of the 26th SCO summit? 25 years have passed, and now we're looking at evolving geopolitics amid two wars and, you know, a changing global order where India continues to maintain her strategic autonomy, yet continues to press for peace in the kind of situation that we are witnessing.
3: If you look at India's participation in the SCO, it is always a great advocate of peace. Whether it is peace during the wartime or whether it is peace from terrorism. So India's position has been quite consistent, and that was conveyed to both, as I understand, the Iranian leader as well as the Russian leader. From endless war to end of war is what the core message is there for all the wars. Of course, the Russian leader also talked about that the war has two sides, and we should look at the other side as well. So in a way, India's participation, India's contribution to SCO had been for achieving peace, for achieving complete freedom from terrorism in that region and the world.
0: Mm. Mr. Kumar, how long do you think will last when it comes to, you know, the geopolitics that are evolving in the world? You have the war between Russia and Ukraine, you have the war between Iran and the United States, and Russia is part of the SCO grouping. Do you think the grouping will do something, even if going beyond the, you know, rhetoric and narrative of stop war, bring peace? Do you think the SCO grouping could do something about that?
3: See, SCO grouping provides a platform for discussions and exchange of views and ideas. As United Nations does, as United Nations Security Council does. No one gives up the national interest, but tries to moderate the national interest for global peace and global good. And that is what SCO's main role is. It provides a platform, so all the leaders are talking to each other. At the same time, there is a possibility of moderation in how these countries see the conflicts and the war. So from my perspective, SCO is going to be there for times to come, as other organizations have been. There could be difficulties on the way, but dialogue and diplomacy are the only solutions to any trouble in the world.
0: So what is, what is the relevance of this grouping then, if all the leaders or all the members continue to meet year after year and nothing tangible comes from the grouping? What is the relevance of this grouping?
3: I won't say nothing tangible has come from this grouping. If you look at RATS, which is anti-terrorism force in the region, there is a lot of information exchange which is going on. And, there is sharing of information. So I would say it is providing a great range of views and information, including on terrorism. And at the same time, now that the world has seen two conflicts which are ongoing, it is also providing a platform for exchange of ideas, for requests to see.

0: these for requests to desist and for the request to end endless wars from various leaders.
1: You know, Master Verma, this is what I was coming to next. The fact that these 10 member states have such divergent views on different issues that plague the world today. For example, India and Pakistan, you mentioned, terrorism is a contentious issue. India would want the SCO to condemn terrorism that originates from Pakistan and is used against Indians. But that hasn't happened, and that, you know, whether that happens or not, it really reflects the kind of divergent stances that each member country has. In such a scenario, how do, you know, these member states go on to a logical conclusion where they build consensus?
0: I would say the common concern here is terrorism, and on terrorism there is a consensus, and that's why you have RATS already established there. On particularly naming a country, in this case Pakistan, India would keep pressing for it. I'm sure some countries would agree, some other country will have other views, and particularly since Pakistan is a member, it will certainly have a different view on that. We'll keep pressing, and we'll not only keep pressing in the grouping, we will also keep pressing with the leaders whom Prime Minister Modi would be meeting during this SCO summit, future SCO summits. In the past, the similar things had been done.
2: Ambassador Verma, we'll have to wait and see what consensus will come out of this 25th summit of the SCO, which concludes tomorrow.
1: Talk about North Korea. The country has formally rejected American President Donald Trump's latest diplomatic overtures. It has instead doubled down on expanding their weapons program.
2: Pyongyang vowed to continue strengthening its nuclear force, rejecting repeated U.S. calls for its denuclearization. North Korea has indicated hostile policy of the U.S. remains unchanged. In a statement carried by state media KCNA, a foreign ministry spokesperson said, and I quote, "It is pointless to expect any easing of regional tensions given the grave situation where the U.S. persistent hostile policy towards North Korea is evolving in a more dangerous way. Our nuclear weapons are an absolute guarantee for defending our sovereignty. And North Korea's possession of nuclear weapons and their continued strengthening constitutes the most responsible and accurate choice for ensuring peace and security in the region." The statement comes after President Trump this month ordered of the annual Ulchi Freedom Shield exercises between the United States and South Korea. North Korea dismissed the gesture. It says that simply reducing the scale of or duration of the training does not alter its provocative and aggressive nature.
1: According to Seoul's military, U.S., South Korea and Japan are due to hold the Freedom Edge exercise, which is intended to improve coordination against nuclear and missile threats from the 7th till the 11th of September.

0: South Korea has repeatedly denounced the trilateral drill as a threat to regional security. Earlier in August, Kim Yo-jong, the powerful sister of Kim Jong-un, explicitly denied Donald Trump's claims that direct communication or letter sharing be resumed. While she noted their personal relationship remains excellent, she stressed that diplomatic engagement is pointless as long as Washington's antagonistic behavior remains unchanged.
1: The ongoing protests in Pakistan-occupied Kashmir and the approach adopted by the Pakistan's administration has made life unbearable for the people of the region. In addition to using brute force against the protesters, food supplies have been blocked. Currently, there's a huge shortage of medicine in the region, which has only added to the woes.
0: Organized under the now proscribed Joint Awami Action Committee, or the JAAC, demonstrators have launched a multi-month civil rights movement despite a heavy state crackdown, blocked supplies and mass arrests. Protesters have explicitly rejected government ultimatums and demands to disperse, establishing indefinite sit-ins. The movement has expanded from localized economic complaints into a broader human rights campaign. Its leader, Omar Nazir, has issued various statements, including the open defiance to end the demonstrations by stating the sit-in will end when you martyr all of us.
1: Human rights organizations have flagged the state

0: disproportionate use of force. Over 600 JAAC leaders and workers have been detained. Internet access has been frequently restricted, and local poets and journalists face arbitrary economic and political grievance of reserved seats. Protesters demand the removal of legislative assembly seats reserved for refugees living in mainstream Pakistan. The JAAC argues these seats are manipulated by Islamabad to engineer local elections and install hand-picked prime ministers. The movement demands better access to education, healthcare, fair electricity tariffs. As the region produces significant hydropower for Pakistan and subsidizes on basic food commodities like wheat, demonstrators refuse to halt agitation until all detained activists and political figures are released without charges. The ongoing civil unrest, which has resulted in dozens of deaths over the summer weeks, forced the Regional Election Commission to indefinitely postpone Legislative Assembly polling in several volatile districts due to security concerns. Meanwhile, major mainstream opposition parties like Imran Insaf or PTI have announced an official boycott of the electoral process in solidarity with the JAAC.
1: Much awaited draft electoral roll has been published following the Special Intensive Revision Exercise, or the SIR. While the draft roll includes names of 97.5 lakh electors, it has also excluded nearly 47 lakh voters from Delhi's original voter list of nearly 1.45 crore people.
0: With 30% net reduction in draft voter list, Delhi tops the list of states and union territories with maximum reduction in number of voters. The number is much higher than states ruled by opposition parties like Telangana, where the reduction was close to 22%. Even in Karnataka, the drop in voter count was close to 19%. In India's most populous state, Uttar Pradesh, the SIR exercise resulted in 13% reduction in voter list. The data for these 47 lakh electors was categorized as uncollectible, under absent, shifted, dead, duplicate, and hence left out of draft rolls. Those who did not find their names in the draft voter list can file their claims with the Delhi Chief Electoral Officer over the next 1 month.
1: Claims can be filed till the 30th of September through Form 6 and supporting documents. The final roll will be released on the 4th of November. Voters can search for their names by going on the Delhi Chief Electoral Officer's portal and search their names either through the EPIC numbers or their mobile numbers. The SIR exercise, remember, has evoked sharp political reactions all over the country. The opposition has alleged bias and witch hunt on PAP's Delhi unit chief, Saurabh Bharadwaj, asked the poll panel that admissions mean that 30% of Delhi residents are Bangladeshis.
2: I think the election commission should drown itself in a handful of water and die. The level of their shamelessness has reached a point where they have deleted the names of one-third of Delhi's voters. Does that mean one-third of Delhi's voters were Bangladeshis?
0: His party chief Arvind Kejriwal also took a jibe at the election commission. He posted on X, and I quote, "Government should not be worried about India's population. Election commission will ensure through SIR that our population reduces from 140 crore to 90 crore. None of the top BJP leaders, including Delhi cabinet, have responded to APS charges. Yet, BJP is expected to dismiss APS charges coming up with some of its own."
1: However, the significant reduction of voters is likely to emerge as a major political flashpoint in the AAP-ruled Punjab, which is, remember, headed for polls in a few months from now.
0: The 2029 Lok Sabha elections is almost 3 years away, but political tussles have already begun over projecting prime ministerial candidates. The latest TVK Ally Congress has threatened to quit Vijay's cabinet if the TVK refuses to endorse Congress leader Rahul Gandhi as a 2029 prime ministerial candidate.
1: While speaking at a party event, Tamil Nadu's tourism minister S. Rajesh Kumar asserted that Rahul Gandhi will be the prime ministerial candidate for the 2029 Lok Sabha polls. The Congress minister warned that if the TVK did not endorse Rahul as the PM candidate, the two Congress ministers in Vijay's cabinet will resign. Now, these comments, remember, come at a time when several TVK

0: Leaders have projected Chief Minister Vijay as a potential Prime Minister in 2029. The issue was first raised by Tamil Nadu Sports Minister Adavarjuna. Speaking during a debate on delimitation in the Tamil Nadu Assembly, Adavarjuna had said that a Prime Minister should emerge from Tamil Nadu. Several other TVK leaders had followed with similar comments, projecting Vijay as the next Prime Minister. Now, reports suggest that the comments have sparked unease within the Congress ranks and file. Earlier, Tamil Nadu Congress President Manikam Tagore had taken a dig at TVK ministers' comments, saying they were functioning with a fan club mindset. However, the latest remarks by the state tourism minister suggests growing disagreement between the two allies.
1: The DMK has also waded into the controversy. Speaking to the press, DMK Secretary R.S. Bharati took a dig at the TVK, saying that there is no limit to their imagination. And in that way, they would even project Vijay as the head of the United Nations. Chief Minister C. Joseph Vijay is yet to comment officially on his 2029 aspirations. Publicly, he has not spoken anything about his prime ministerial ambitions. The commentary from TVK leaders may not reflect the party's official line, but with ally Congress drawing clear red lines, the issue could emerge as a flashpoint between the two parties.

0: right. With that, let's take you through the breaking news that is coming in at the moment. India's foreign secretary has said that 51 Indians who were working with the Russian army have died. This amid the ongoing Russia-Ukraine war that began in February 2022 and it has continued for over 4.5 years. A big statement that's come in from India's foreign secretary. 51 Indians have died in the Russia-Ukraine war. Let me go across to my colleague Siddhant Sibbal, getting us more details. Siddhant, extremely unfortunate, but get us more details of what and who these 51 Indians were, what the government has said.
1: Well, this is for the first time that the Indian government has conceded that 51 Indians who were recruited in the Russian army have died. So far, this number was not available. It was known that there were Indians who were getting recruited. The Russian side on its part has said that they do not actively support that, and basically they pointed out that they were a few miscreants who were responsible for the they were offered good packages and the recruitment. The Russian side distanced itself several times, but this number, of course, is a big number. We're waiting for the details, especially when it comes to the states from which they are. But it was an extensive briefing by the Indian Foreign Secretary on the meeting, the bilateral meetings the Indian Prime Minister had, including with the Russian side, with the Iranian side, and focus as to how this, of course, helps the relationship. In fact, one of the biggest takeaway from the bilateral meetings when it comes to the Russian side, it is the Indian Prime Minister emphasizing on the fact that the endless war should come to an end, pointing out to the Ukraine conflict. With the Iranian side, there was substantive discussion on the conflict in West Asia. With the Iranian
0: That's
1: side,
0: right, Sudan.
1: Keen that
0: so the Indian Prime
1: side
0: Minister
1: use its
0: once again emphasizing on that as Indians dying in the Russia-Ukraine war is concerned, is extremely concerning. Siddhant, I'll leave it there. Thank you very much for joining us with those details. The SEO summit underway in Bishkek offers the world a unique opportunity to take advantage of India, something that was reflected in the bilateral meetings that Prime Minister Narendra Modi had with the presidents of Russia and Iran today. Why pressure India to choose sides when you can use it to get the warring sides to the table? This is exactly what the presidents Pezeshkian and Putin told PM Modi today, that India must use its ties with various countries to help end wars. It is wrong to say that India has no stance in conflicts. India definitely chose peace and a position that favored its own strategic interests. In the Russia-Ukraine conflict, India chose peace. India does not have to become Russia's supporter against, does not have to become America's and Europe's supporter against Vladimir Putin. You see, India has always been non-West, not anti-West, and there's a difference between the two. On the other hand, India has civilizational and trade ties with Iran, but it also has a very strong relationship with

0: Israel. Anyone who forces India to choose one side fails to understand the benefits of being in India's position. The ability to talk to everyone is a skill that not many have. And in international politics, a country that can still talk to everyone can sometimes achieve what countries trapped inside rival camps cannot. India must use this position at the ongoing SCO summit, and it is. Prime Minister Modi told Iran and Russia that endless wars cannot be fought to end wars. India must also leverage its position to be the voice of the global South that pushes for practical cooperation on energy and connectivity rather than allowing the organization to become another platform for countries to attack the West. Similarly, for the SCO, action instead of lip service would make it still relevant. Remember, India is not sitting on the fence. It is standing its own ground, and for that, India should not be apologetic.
1: And on that verdict note, it's a wrap on this edition of Race to Power. Thank you for watching.
0: Bye-bye.

0: No matter what your day throws at you, stay in the spa state of mind with the Kohler Spa at home.
1: The architecture of war is changing. Geography is no longer a shield. The battlefield now stretches from sea to space. Meet the veterans, industry stalwarts, and innovators.

0: No matter what your day throws at you, stay in the spa state of mind with the coolest spa at home.
1: In West Asia, every move shifts the world's balance. Wars, ceasefires, alliances. Power never stands still. Because what happens in West Asia never stays in West Asia. This is the West Asia Post.
0: No matter what your day throws at you, stay in the spa state of mind with the coolest spa at home.
2: The world is changing. The headlines are shifting. The future is being written every day. From around the continents, Asia and India, WEON brings you the stories that shape our world. Grounded, geopolitical, global. WEON. World is one.

a very special lineup for you on this Gravitas edition. We are starting off with the latest coming in from Nepal, and we ask if a new Nepal nightmare is on the horizon. Even as the country races against time to trace the survivors, hundreds missing, it's a long wait for the families who are waiting for updates about their loved ones. A fresh disaster could be in store as the country remains on edge. Also on the show for you tonight, another deadly attack unleashed by Russia on Ukraine. We get you all the updates from the battlefield. Telling you all that you need for the CEO summit, along with the latest and the bigger picture. What was the trigger for that immediate fierce retaliation by Iran on U.S. bases in Jordan and the UAE? We join the dots for you and tell you more about how things reached that point. A special story coming up from South India. A Keralam cleric has enraged women. According to him, women should stay at home to stay safe. We'll tell you more about the actions that have followed. The world's youngest monarch has passed away at the age of 34. We get you his story. All this and a lot more coming up.

All right, first, a Samsung minute from the world of sports. This, of course, will leave a lot broken. Messi has officially confirmed his retirement from international football. That's the big piece of news that we are tracking at this point. If you're just joining us, Messi has officially announced his retirement, confirmed it officially. His retirement from international football, bringing that extraordinary journey with the Argentina national team to an end. The superstar will no longer wear the iconic Argentina jersey, closing what is one of the most remarkable chapters in the history of international football. And in fact, Messi's decision also marking the end of that golden era for Argentina itself. As captain, remember, he guided the national team through multiple campaigns, and the highlight of his international career, among many others, also came when he led the country to the World Cup title in the year 2022. There are lots of those milestones to look back at. His final Argentina match, in fact, proved to be the defeat to Spain in this year's World Cup final. And with Messi stepping away, Argentina losing the leader and talisman who defined an entire generation. His departure

also marking a massive void within the national team and among millions of supporters and fans around the world and, of course, at home. For global football as well, the moment marking the farewell of one of the greatest international careers ever witnessed. Messi's legacy with Argentina will be measured not only by the trophies that he lifted, but also by the unforgettable moments, the leadership, moments of brilliance that made his journey with the national team truly iconic. So that's the big piece of news coming in, announcing his retirement from international football, bringing that chapter to an end.

You know how you feel when you cannot get in touch with a loved one just for hours? Maybe they are busy, maybe their phone. Horrible, helpless feeling of waiting, not for a few hours, but for days at a stretch. That's what hundreds of families at this point are going through because of that catastrophic flood in Nepal. That torturous wait continues. And what's worse, there could be fresh danger on the horizon. Authorities in Nepal earlier warned of possible fresh flooding and urged residents in the flood-affected districts to remain on high alert. So the danger is not over. And just to get you a sense, the bigger picture, the bird's eye view of what's actually unfolded, have a look at this. These are basically before and after satellite images showing a devastated school complex in the country. This is where 900 students were saved, remember, because of a warning that the school's headmaster reportedly received about the impending disaster. The school's campus had been swallowed by the riverbed.

0: of what's happened. Volunteers, heavy machinery working around the clock to clear thick mud from a flood-hit school there, as the residents also dug through the wreckage of classrooms in search of belongings. Parents and students also returned to the school in search of belongings that survived the flooding, sifting through the mud-covered bags and books. Meanwhile, a massive operation has been underway in this part. The entrance of a tunnel inside a hydropower project blocked by the debris, one of the many of those operations, with hundreds believed to be trapped. So those operations there have been underway, with the rescuers trying to trace the survivors inside the tunnel. Thousands have been rendered homeless in Nepal's Trishuli market town, for example. Listen to one such voice coming in.
1: सब बह गए जो बच्चे लोग था स्कूल के सब बह गए कॉलेज के बच्चे लोग और हम लोग भी भाग गए एक सेकंड से हम लोग थोड़ा सा लेट हो गया तो हम लोग भी चला गए
0: But not just that part, of course. Across the country, people who have been rendered homeless, we just played out one of those voices for you. Meanwhile, according to a Reuters report, 3 months before this tragedy struck, experts and officials from Nepal and China met in Kathmandu to discuss the risk of such disasters. At this May 27 meeting, reportedly, in Nepal's capital, according to that report, discussed strengthening cooperation to monitor and respond to floods, weather and glacier-related hazards, according to an agenda prepared by the Nepali side and seen by Reuters reportedly. The participants called for joint risk reduction measures, including inventories of glacier lakes and hazard mapping. But the report says two Nepali officials told Reuters they did not receive as much information as they wanted from China on glacier risks and water levels after the meeting, and they feared insufficient data sharing could hamper their ability to anticipate and prepare for major disasters, reportedly. The report also says no officials or experts have blamed relations with China. And China's foreign ministry reportedly said the two sides have maintained sound cooperation in the fields of meteorology, water resources, and disaster prevention and mitigation. Now, it's a race against time in Nepal to reach the workers who are believed to be trapped in the tunnels at hydropower sites buried in mud as the death toll continues to rise and increasingly desperate families search for their loved ones. The combined death toll has been staggering. In fact, as of now, over 4,500 people reportedly missing. And at least 900 workers have been unaccounted for, as many as 12 hydropower projects damaged by the floods in Nepal's Rasuwa and Nuwakot districts. For the families of those who are missing, for those stuck in those tunnels, as the desperate race against time continues.

A month-long lull in the West Asia tensions, in a way, fighting resumed all over again as the U.S. forces struck two Iranian launchers on Larak Island, claiming that IRGC was preparing to launch rockets with sea mines into the Strait of Hormuz. A lot to unpack. And this triggered an immediate fierce retaliation by Iran, by the way, on U.S. bases in Jordan as well as UAE. First, tell you how Larak is a strategic island. This is along the Strait of Hormuz. That's where it is located. And according to reports, this island is home to multiple IRGC facilities and is used to observe and respond to shipping activity in and around Hormuz. While CENTCOM justified the strike, citing the need to protect civilian mariners, commercial shipping and free flow of global commerce, that the attack in Jordan killed several soldiers and civilians. And that's not even all. U.S. President Donald Trump posted an AI-generated video claiming that Karg Island, which caters to 90% of Iran's oil exports, was being

blown to smithereens. While the U.S. refused to confirm such a strike, Iran outrightly dismissed. And in response, Iran claimed to have launched an attack on the King Hussein and Al-Azraq bases in Jordan. Iranian state media, in fact, released these images of ballistic missiles being fired at these American bases, as it claimed. According to the IRGC, these sites were used to launch and support the attack on Larak Island. That's what it claims. Also, additionally, the Iranian army claimed to have conducted a drone attack on UAE's airbase, where U.S. forces and helicopters were reportedly stationed.

0: Although UAE's Ministry of Defense denied the claim, it claimed to have intercepted an Iranian drone over the country's territorial waters and termed it a dangerous escalation, condemning the U.S. strike on Larak Island, in fact. Iran's Ministry of Foreign Affairs asserted that it would respond decisively to any military aggression by U.S. The Iranian president also making it clear that his country does not desire a war. Listen to this.
1: We do not seek war. That has been our message to the world until now. However, we will not stand by. We are capable of delivering a decisive response. Instability in this region would affect everyone and create serious problems. Instability is in no country's interest.
0: And in another crucial development, Pezeshkian met Prime Minister Modi on the sidelines of the SEO summit. This, remember, is the first in-person meeting between the two leaders since the war started in February. Prime Minister Modi expressed concern at the escalation of tensions and reiterated that all issues must be resolved through dialogue and diplomacy. And on his part, the Iranian leader urged the Prime Minister to use India's extensive contacts with various countries to convince them to return to the path of dialogue. Now, Prime Minister Modi also called for saves barely hours after the IRGC announced that a tanker caught fire on being hit by two sea mines while attempting to take a non-approved route in Hormuz, reportedly. However, CENTCOM rubbished that claim. At a time when the U.S. weapon stockpiles have been depleting and its West Asian military bases have suffered the impact, Iran has been bolstering its military strength. In a recent interview, Iran's Supreme National Security Council chief claimed that the IRGC has hidden military capabilities underground. He also said that Iran has already upgraded its missiles based on the lessons from the war. On the other hand, the mood inside the U.S. military is quite different, it seems. According to the Washington Post, key military leaders advised the U.S. Secretary of War reportedly against extending operations against Iran. They reportedly warned him that prolonging the war is unsustainable and risks weakening the U.S. military threats elsewhere. As per the report, the U.S. Navy chief conveyed to Hegseth that barely one-fourth of the Navy's destroyer fleet is ready to deploy. With Trump saying that the U.S. will hit Iran hard after its retaliatory strikes, it appears to be seen what exactly is going on and what are we looking at. And are we looking at a fresh phase of limited strikes? Onto the other battlefields for now. Kiev is under a lot of pressure from that relentless storm of drones, glide bombs, missiles. In just 1 week, Ukraine says Russia launched more than 3,600 in the region. This is no longer simply. Russia is harder to stop weapons, and Ukraine is responding with its own deep strikes, turning this war

0: The warning comes from the sky, wave after wave, night after night. Drones flood Ukrainian airspace, missiles follow. Glide bombs tend to targets from standoff distances. And behind the barrage is a brutal calculation. Overwhelmed, the interceptors keep the pressure constant. Ukrainian President Volodymyr Zelensky says Russia launched nearly 2,000 attack drones, more than 1,600 glide bombs, and 31 missiles in just 1 week. The latest attacks have already produced some of the war's deadliest scenes. A strike near Kyiv triggered massive secondary explosions at an ammunition site. The death toll rose to 38, with dozens more injured. And the attacks keep coming. For ordinary Ukrainians, it's a never-ending nightmare.
1: I'm already thinking maybe we should just take sleeping bags and sleep in the metro at the station.
2: I never thought we'd find ourselves. It never even crossed my mind. But now we understand that people are afraid to live because we don't know where things might be, where they might be kept, and which corners of ours or someone else's region are safe.
0: Ukrainian officials said several ballistic missiles were intercepted, suggesting improvements in the country's air defense response. But the pressure on Ukraine remains severe. Patriot interceptors are particularly critical against ballistic missiles. Ukraine has repeatedly warned that shortages of these systems are creating dangerous gaps in its defenses. Ukraine is striking further strikes on infrastructure in response to Ukraine's deep strikes. This is becoming a war of production, interception, and endurance. On the other hand, US-led diplomatic efforts to end the conflict, Europe's deadliest since World War II, have been at a standstill for months, and the war keeps escalating. Bureau Report, WEON, Wordless One.
3: Time now to take a quick look at the global headlines at this hour.
0: India's economy grew by 7.8% in the first quarter of 2026-27, accelerating from 6.9% a year ago. Nominal GDP rose 10.3% during the quarter. Prime Minister Narendra Modi lauded. India rejects a fresh Court of Arbitration on the Indus Waters Treaty, calling the tribunal illegally constituted. The MEA says India does not recognize the body or its proceedings, and asserts that the 1960 treaty remains in abeyance. Peruvian experts have identified 528 glacial lakes at risk of overflowing, including 58 classified as very high risk. Authorities are particularly concerned about Lake Palchacocha, where a potential overflow could expose more than 27,000 people to flooding and debris flows. Former French Prime Minister Edouard Philippe has stepped up campaigning at an agricultural fair in Chalons and Champagne. The presidential hopeful met exhibitors as pressure grows for a primary within France's right-wing and center political camp ahead. Indian Air Force's Sarang helicopter display team arrives in Egypt for the Al Alamein International Air Show. Flying the indigenously designed and manufactured Al Droub, the team will showcase precision aerobatics from September 8th to 10th. NASA astronaut Anil Menon has offered a glimpse of cooking aboard the International Space Station. In the video, Menon and fellow astronauts Jack Hathaway and Jessica Meir prepare onions and garlic by wrapping them in foil and heating them.

0: In a massive development, Prime Minister Modi met the Russian president on the sidelines of the SCO summit. With bilateral ties, the regional developments dominating the discussions from the endless war to the end of war. That was Prime Minister Modi's mantra. Prime Minister Modi also held his first in-person meetings with the Iranian president since U.S. and Israel first launched those joint strikes on Iran in February. The meeting coming at a crucial juncture for India as it balances its long-standing partnership with Russia. During the meeting, in fact, Prime Minister Modi told Putin, I'm quoting, every day of war sets humanity back. We must work towards ending hostilities, quote unquote. And while New Delhi has consistently called for dialogue and diplomacy, and this time a very sharp and clear message that we must move from endless war to end of war.
1: हमें endless war से end of war उसी दिशा में जाना ही होगा जो मानवता की भलाई के लिए भी बहुत आवश्यक है. जल्द से जल्द सभी विषयों का शांतिपूर्ण ढंग से समाधान हो, यही मानवता की पुकार है, यही भारत का संदेश है.
0: And while the Russian leader reiterated that India and Russia continue to maintain long-standing ties and expressed the satisfaction of what he described as special and privileged partnership, listen to this.
2: I'd like to note with satisfaction the following thing, namely that the Russian-Indian relations continue to get strengthened on the basis of the principles of the special and privileged partnership.
0: Prime Minister Modi also attended the official opening ceremony of the 6th World Nomad Games in Bishkek.

And he also shared while traveling to the games venue with Putin with a caption that read, "On the way to the World Nomad Games with President Putin." And before the high-stakes meeting and earlier in the day, Prime Minister Modi also held bilateral talks with the Iranian president. The two leaders met on the sidelines of the SEO summit, like we said, and with West Asia still facing those tensions, the talks focused not just on bilateral ties, but also on dialogue, regional stability, freedom of navigation. The meeting coming at a critical time for West Asia as well. The two leaders reviewed the state of the relationship between the two sides and discussed the latest developments in the region. Prime Minister Modi reiterating India's consistent position that all issues must be resolved through dialogue and diplomacy. He also called for continued efforts to ensure lasting peace and stability and stressed on the need to safeguard freedom of navigation and commerce. While President Pezeshkian expressed appreciation for India's support and cooperation during the recent war and called for stronger diplomatic efforts to restore peace and security in the region. In Iran's account of the meeting, Pezeshkian said Tehran had never welcomed war and argued that dialogue and negotiation were the way forward. He also urged India to use its extensive contacts with different parties to help move the region away from war and towards dialogue. Instead of making use of diplomatic mechanisms, the Americans have chosen the path of war, insecurity and imposing their will through force, quote unquote, is what the Iranian president told Prime Minister Modi. According to Iran, the talks also had a strong strategic and economic dimension. India and Iran discussed transportation and maritime cooperation. The situation around the Strait of Hormuz

Hormuz and the progress of cooperation at the Chabahar port. For India, the Strait of Hormuz is critical to global energy and commercial flows, both sides, in fact, stressed on the need to use existing capacities to expand trade and economic cooperation, even as the US constrain Iran's economic engagement. The meeting also building on recent contact between Prime Minister Modi and Pezeshkian. The two leaders spoke over the phone in June when the Iranian president briefed Prime Minister Modi on developments in West Asia. Prime Minister Modi then welcomed the understanding reached to end the conflict and reiterated the need for lasting peace and stability. Now, that first face-to-face meeting since the war has put diplomacy, connectivity and also regional security back in focus. That will talk from the sidelines of the SEO summit.

0: 2015 Australia-India Nuclear Cooperation Agreement.
1: Today we can confirm the signing of the administrative arrangement to enable uranium exports to India under the 2015 Australia-India Nuclear Cooperation Agreement. The arrangement facilitates Australian uranium exports to India to help increase the share of non-fossil fuel power capacity, providing an additional market for the Australian resources sector.
0: Amid growing energy demands, India's emphasis on augmenting sources of uranium procurement set to further expand the country's nuclear capacity. Before we go on any further, a quick look at what else is lined up for you on the show tonight. The Indian Navy commissioned INS Nippon, further strengthening its maritime capabilities. We get to the complete story in just a bit. Cleric in Kerala has ignited a huge controversy. To him, women should be confined to their homes. India's next naval challenge may not come from the sky or the surface. It could be hiding hundreds of meters below the waves. With submarines multiplying across the Indian Ocean, the battle for control of the deep sea is becoming a critical part of maritime warfare as well. Today, India is adding another asset to that underwater equation. INS Nippon entering service, strengthening the Navy's capability and ability to dive deeper, rescue submariners, inspect the seabed, and operate in the dangerous world beneath the surface. Take a look.

the next naval battle could be fought in complete silence, hundreds of meters beneath the waves. Across the Indian Ocean, submarines are becoming harder to detect, harder to track, and more dangerous to confront. Now, India is building a deeper underwater shield. From submarine rescue to anti-submarine warfare, the Indian Navy commissioned INS Nipun, its second indigenously designed underwater submarine rescue operations.

0: Its importance goes far beyond rest. INS Nippon can support saturation diving operations to depths of around 3,000 meters. It can deploy remotely operated vehicles and operate as a mothership for deep submergence rescue vessels.
1: The ship has got a very unique feature. It has the integrated bridge system, IBS, which consists of AIS, GPS, radars, all feeds accumulated in one.
0: It's designed to support crews working in extreme underwater conditions.
2: There is any distress to any submarine, the system can be embarked. It's a transportable system which can be embarked, and at short notice we can be deployed to the location where we are envisaged to go. And in terms of deep diving capabilities, we can undertake close up to 300 meters of deep dive, manned dive, and we also have remotely operated vehicles which can go up to depths where beyond where humans can't dive.
0: The Indian Ocean is increasingly contested beneath the surface. China is expanding its submarine capabilities and has been mapping seabeds and studying underwater conditions across the Indian Ocean and other strategic waters to improve submarine operations and undersea surveillance. Pakistan is moving deeper into underwater warfare with 8 Chinese-origin hangar clones for its fleet, including vessels to be built in Pakistan. India's answer is taking shape on several fronts. Recently,

0: The Indian Navy has commissioned stealth frigates INS Dunagiri, INS Taragiri and INS Mahendragiri. But the real test is integration. Submarines, sonars, helicopters, surface warships, drones, underwater sensors, rescue vessels. The future undersea battle will be won by the Navy that can see first, track first and respond first. INS Nippon gives India another critical piece of that puzzle. The silent war beneath the Indian Ocean has already begun.
1: INS Nippon is more than a diving vessel support. The ship is designed, the platform specially to meet one of the complex operations beneath the surface. From deep sea diving to submarine rescue, the ship is about extending India's reach into an environment where precision, endurance and specialized capabilities are critical. With video journalist Prakash, this is Disha reporting from Mumbai for VON World is One.
2: On to a very special story. Donald Trump's ambassador to Italy, a billionaire businessman, is drawing a lot of attention for a rather unconventional approach to diplomacy. Let's just break this down for you. He has been traveling along Italy's coast aboard his 383-foot luxury yacht, Boardwalk, valued reportedly at around $450 million. The yacht has two helipads, two swimming pools, a spa, gym, a scuba room as well. He has been using the vessel to host parties, meet influential Italians as part of a 2.5-month coastal diplomatic tour linked to America's 250th anniversary. His net worth is estimated at more than $11 billion. He has also spent heavily on his diplomatic role. After arriving in Italy, he spent more than $2 million of his own money renovating a villa, the U.S. ambassador's residence in Rome. He estimates his yacht tour will cost him another $1 million. And supporters say his personal wealth gives him access, it gives him influence. Italy's defense minister has in fact praised his strong connection with the country and his direct relationship with Donald Trump. He has even used his connection to arrange a phone call between Crosetto and basketball legend O'Neal, reportedly. But his approach has also triggered criticism over the mixing of private wealth and public diplomacy, as critics say. Former U.S. ambassador calling the scale of display inappropriate, while an Italian lawmaker, meanwhile, described it as an excessive show of wealth. When his yacht arrived in Venice last month, protesters gathered there with slogans including "No space for billionaires" and "Venice is not the United States." He, however, argues that Italians appreciate the grandeur and see the yacht as a gesture of respect. His high-profile tour has also turned into a broader debate, in fact, over whether personal wealth can actually strengthen diplomacy or overshadow it. Before I go on and tell you more about our next story, let me ask you, which year are we living in? I felt the need to ask because what I'm about to tell you will make it sound like we are living in a completely different era. According to a prominent cleric in Keralam in South India, a woman's place is at home. What's his justification? According to him, women are like gold. Gold is kept safely inside a box, according to him. So women, according to him, should also be treated in the same manner. Locked away, kept out of sight, kept out of public life. Basically, it's yet another lecture telling women what they should and should not be doing, where they belong. The cleric in question is widely known as the Grand Mufti of India, in fact. Speaking at a conference in Kochi, he said women should remain within their homes. He claimed the Quran prescribes this, and then came the gold analogy. Let's break it down. A gold necklace, he said, is kept in a box to preserve its beauty and value. Leave it out in the open, he suggested, and it could be damaged. And it gets even more disturbing here. He goes on to say that bringing women in the public sphere could lead to destruction.

He then tries to cloak his misogyny and give it a religious legitimacy, it seems, saying Islam mandated the parda for precisely the same reason. He also goes on to claim to have studied the religion, throwing an open challenge, saying he will continue to say these things and nobody can stop him. So a woman going to college, going to work, a woman addressing a public meeting, a woman simply walking out of her home and into public life, that according to him is not okay. What exactly is so dangerous about a woman being out in the open? Also, which century are we living in? And why should her freedom be treated as a social mess? And that's also where the language of quote-unquote protection suggests control in the very basic sense. Telling a woman she is being protected, telling her where she can go, cannot go, who she can meet, how she should dress, it doesn't stop. Whether she can also appear in public. And finally, telling her that all of this is for her own good, to keep her safe. That's not protection. It's misogyny. These are beliefs which also remind us that this is not the 21st century India that women should be living in terms of the way it's been described. The cleric in question, by the way, is widely known as the Grand Mufti of India, like we said, although the title is not official. It's a top figure among the Sunni sect of Islam in India. He's also the general secretary of two prominent Sunni Islamic scholars in India. And these remarks follow a contentious diktat that was issued asking women to not be present on public platforms. The circular has also drawn a lot of criticism, with several women political leaders also speaking against it. This is also about a very basic question here. Why should a woman's freedom be anyone else's decision? Is the leader of Pakistan's second largest party in parliament all set to tie the knot with a European princess? Even though his spokesperson has issued a denial now, wedding rumors about Pakistan People's Party chairman Bilawal Bhutto Zardari gaining traction on social media as well over the last few days. You might have come across that speculation, which has gathered pace. In fact, Pakistan's president said on August 20th, Ali Zardari had proceeded abroad on a private visit. While the statement did not give out any further details, some local media reports claimed that he was visiting either Austria or the nearby country of Liechtenstein to discuss his son Bilawal's marriage. That's what was speculated. For example, a Pakistani newspaper reported that Bilawal's engagement had been finalized and wedding preparations had started as well. It also claimed that the 37-year-old leader's bride-to-be is from a small European country near Austria. This once again brought the focus on this country, sandwiched between Switzerland and Austria. It's famous as a winter sports destination spanning an area of just 160 square kilometers. That, by the way, is the sixth smallest country in the world. It has a population of only approximately 40,000 people. It's long been regarded as a paradise for wealthy people. It has almost 20,000 registered tax trusts, in fact. Why is there so much buzz about Bilawal Bhutto's marriage? He comes from one of Pakistan's most prominent families, after all, being the son of ex-leader Benazir Bhutto and President Asif Ali Zardari. Following the assassination of his mother in December 2007, he was appointed as the co-chairman of the Pakistan People's Party at the age of 19, when he was a student at Oxford University. He is a two-time member of Pakistan's National Assembly, even served as the country's foreign minister from 2022 to 2023. And when asked about his wedding plans during his visit to the US in 2022, for example, he affirmed that he had plans to marry but did not say when he intended to tie the knot. However, with the Karachi mayor and Bilawal's spokesperson calling the wedding reports incorrect, it now appears that this much talked about so-called developments when it comes to that marriage remain in the realm of speculation as of now.
Uganda's king, who became the world's youngest reigning monarch at just 3 years old, has passed away at the age of 34. The Toro kingdom announced his death on Thursday night. His cause of death has not been disclosed, but a Ugandan government minister has said he had been receiving treatment in the US. Oyo took the throne in 1995 after the death of his father, becoming the king of Toro in western Uganda while still a child. He later took full control of the kingdom after turning 18, following years of regency. Although Uganda is a republic with an elected government, its traditional kingdoms retain strong cultural and social influence. In fact, Oyo was described early this year as a young leader with energy, fresh perspective, and the courage to imagine a different future for Toro. The king was also known for supporting youth empowerment, education, environmental causes. The kingdom says the succession is assured, with the king having left an heir who will be formally identified at the appropriate time. The news also triggered outpouring of grief across the country, with politicians, public figures, others paying tributes to the late king. It's a battle of fashion magazines, Dog versus Vogue. In fact, the independent Dog magazine fighting back against the fashion giant Vogue's publisher reportedly. And this trademark row could also force Dog to shut down. Let's break it down for you. The publishing company of Vogue claiming that Dog's name and look infringe its trademarks, while Dog's founder says Vogue copied her idea. Now, the magazine may be tiny as compared to Vogue, but it's not rolling over. Founded in 2019, the independent magazine started out as a light-hearted project celebrating dogs, fashion, culture, and now Port is facing legal action from Condé Nast, which says the name and appearance of the magazine could confuse readers and infringe Vogue's trademarks. But Port reportedly has filed a counterclaim, accusing Vogue of copying the concept that she created. Port claims that the magazine had already built its own identity and following before Vogue entered the picture. Her magazine puts dogs at the center of fashion shoots, with pets dressed in just about everything from trench coats to opera gloves. And in August 2024, Vogue launched its own online magazine called Dog, featuring celebrities and their pets. Port says Vogue copied both the name and the concept after seeing her publication gain popularity online. Port insists Dog has its own audience, content, creative identity, and says Vogue's version came years after she first launched the idea. Condé Nast, meanwhile, reportedly says Dog could damage Vogue's reputation and create confusion between the two brands. Its lawyers have reportedly demanded damages and asked for copies of Dog to be handed over for destruction. But Dog's lawyer says Vogue is the one that created the confusion by launching its own Dog campaign, arguing that readers would not confuse the two brands, pointing out and claiming that Dog is a dog magazine, while Vogue is a global fashion publication. Port is now hoping the case will bring more attention to independent creators and help strengthen her fight against Condé Nast. For now, the message from Dog is it may be the smaller publication, but it's not down as of now. To Gravitas image of the day. For this, we are taking you to London, where people attended the Notting Hill Carnival, this annual Caribbean Carnival event taking place over the August bank holiday weekend, and this year marking the 60-year anniversary of the event.

We now focus on the big question hanging, the answer to which determines a lot. The U.S. Treasury Secretary has linked Iran strikes to the impact of American sanctions amid Trump's threats of fresh U.S. strikes. So that brings us to a key question. With Iran still showing willingness to return to talks, does diplomacy still stand any chance at all? At three major events expected to unfold over the next 24 hours, the SCO summit concluded

0: Concluding on Tuesday amid geopolitical uncertainty, the summit serving as an important occasion for key world powers, including India, China, Russia, to promote the vision of a multipolar world. Russia is set to host the Eastern Economic Forum from Tuesday till September 4. It aims to explore investment opportunities and expand international cooperation in the region. An informal meeting of EU foreign ministers will be taking place in Ireland on Tuesday. They are likely to discuss Russia's aggression and the situation in West Asia. With that, it's a wrap on this edition of Gravitas Tonight. This is me, Molly Gumpier, signing off. Thanks very much for watching. Stay tuned.
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2: The architecture of war is changing. Geography is no longer a shield. The battlefield now stretches from sea to space. 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

0: matter what your day throws at you, stay in the spa state of mind with the Kohler Spa at home.
1: The world is changing. The headlines are shifting. The future is being written every day. From around the continents, Asia and India, WEON brings you the stories that shape our world. Grounded, geopolitical, global. WEON. World is one.
0: What your day throws at you, stay in the spa state of mind with the Kohler Spa at home.
2: In West Asia, every move shifts the world's balance. Wars, ceasefires, alliances, power never stands still. Because what happens in West Asia never stays in West Asia. This is the West Asia Post.
0: What your day throws at you, stay in the spa state of mind with the Kohler Spa at home.

0: ahead, we get you all that is making news here in India and across the world. First up, a quick look at the headlines that we're tracking for you at this hour.
1: Endless war se end of war. उसी दिशा में जाना ही होगा जो मानवता की भलाई के लिए भी बहुत आवश्यक है.
0: Prime Minister Narendra Modi holds key bilateral meeting with the Russian President Vladimir Putin at the sidelines of the SCO summit. He asks him to move on from endless war to the end of war. India's External Affairs Ministry reveals that 51 Indians have died while fighting at Russian front lines. Earlier, the government had told the Supreme Court that 219 Indians were known to have fought for Russia.

10 more Indians safely brought back home from Nepal. Even the Ministry of External Affairs says the Indian tunnel experts have gotten a foothold at the Chilime Hydropower Project site.

United States denies Iran's claims of a supertanker passing through the Strait of Hormuz, hitting two mines. The CENTCOM says no ships have hit any mines in the strait.

In a significant decision for consumer food safety, Zomato bans analog paneer from its platform, threatens to ban restaurants found using fake dairy products.

And it's the end of an era for Argentine superstar Lionel Messi announces retirement from international football. He says the decision hurts, but it is time to close chapters.

0: In a massive debate, Prime Minister Narendra Modi has met the Russian President Vladimir Putin today on the sidelines of the SCO summit. With bilateral ties, the regional development dominating the discussions between the two. From endless war to the end of war, that was Prime Minister Modi's mantra. PM Modi also held his first in-person meetings with the Iranian President Masoud Pezeshkian since the US and Israel first launched the joint strikes against Iran in February this year. Remember, the meeting comes at a crucial juncture for India as it balances its long-standing partnership with Russia. During the meeting, PM Modi told Putin, and I quote, "Every day of war sets humanity back. We must work toward ending hostilities." While New Delhi has consistently called for dialogue and diplomacy, remember this time, Prime Minister Modi sent a very sharp and clear message that we must move from endless war to the end of war.
1: हमें endless war से end of war उसी दिशा में जाना ही होगा, मानव के लिए भी बहुत आवश्यक है। जल्द से जल्द सभी विषयों का शांतिपूर्ण ढंग से समाधान हो, यही मानवता की पुकार है, यही भारत का संदेश है।
0: While the Russian president reiterated that India and Russia continue to maintain a long-standing relationship, and he expressed the satisfaction of what he described as a special and privileged partnership.
2: I'd like to note with satisfaction the following thing, namely that the Russian-Indian relations continue to get strengthened on the basis of the principles of the special and privileged partnership.
0: PM Modi also attended the official opening ceremony of the 6th World Nomadic Games in Bishkek.

Well, he also shared a picture while traveling to the Games venue with Vladimir Putin with a caption that read, "On the way to the World Nomad Games with President Putin." Now, remember, this reflects earlier instances of car diplomacy, including their 2025 meeting in Tianjin, China, where both leaders had held discussions inside a car for over 40 minutes. Before this, the high-stakes meet, remember, and earlier in the day, Prime Minister Modi also held a bilateral talk with the Iranian president. The two leaders met on the sidelines of the SCO summit in Bishkek. With Western tensions, remember, the talks focused not just on bilateral ties, but also on dialogue, regional stability, and freedom of navigation. The meeting comes at a critical time for West Asia. The two leaders reviewed the state of the India-Iran relationship, and they discussed the latest developments in the region. PM Modi reiterated India's consistent position on all issues must be resolved through dialogue and diplomacy. He also called for continued efforts to ensure lasting peace and stability and stressed the need to safeguard the freedom of navigation and commerce. While President Pezeshkian expressed appreciation for India's support and cooperation during the recent war and called for stronger diplomatic efforts to restore peace and security in the region. In Iran's account of the meeting, Pezeshkian said that Tehran had never welcomed war and argued that dialogue and negotiation were the way forward. In fact, he also urged India to use its extensive contacts with different parties to help move the region away from the war and towards dialogue. He said instead of making use of diplomatic mechanisms, the Americans have chosen the path of war, insecurity, and imposing their will through force. Now, as per Iran, the talks also had a strong strategic and economic dimension to it. India and Iran discussed transportation and maritime cooperation. The situation around the Strait of Hormuz and the progress of cooperation at the Chabahar

PM Modi then welcomed the understanding reached to end the conflict and reiterated the need for lasting peace and stability. Now, their first face-to-face meeting since the war has put diplomacy, connectivity and regional security back in focus. Meanwhile, Russian President Putin and the Chinese President Xi Jinping also held a bilateral talk on the sidelines of the SCO. All right, moving on. Kyiv is under pressure from a relentless storm of drones, glide bombs and missiles. In just 1 week, Ukraine says that Russia has launched more than 3,600 aerial weapons, while the latest attacks have killed at least 38 people in the Kyiv region. But this is no longer simply a numbers game. Russia is changing the way it attacks, combining huge drone waves with faster, harder-to-stop weapons. And Ukraine is answering with its own deep strikes, turning the war into a widening battle of endurance in the skies. Take a look.

0: The warning comes from night, wait, night after night. Drones flood Ukrainian airspace. Missiles follow. Glide bombs take targets from standoff distances. And behind the barrage is a brutal calculation. Overwhelm the defenses, exhaust the interceptors, keep the pressure constant. Ukrainian President Volodymyr Zelensky says Russia launched nearly 2,000 attack drones, more than 1,600 bombs and 31 missiles in just 1 week. The latest attacks have already produced some of the war's deadliest scenes. A strike near Kyiv triggered massive secondary explosions at an ammunition site.
1: I'm already thinking to just take sleeping bags and sleep in the metro at the station near the Lyceum. I don't know. Last year it was difficult at school, and now I honestly don't even know what to do. I just don't know.
2: I never thought we'd find ourselves in this situation. It never even crossed my mind. But now we understand that people are afraid to live because we don't know where things might be, where they might be kept, and which corners of ours or someone else's region are safe.
0: Ukrainian officials said several ballistic missiles were intercepted, suggesting improvements in the country's air defense response. But the pressure on Ukraine remains severe. Patriot interceptors are particularly critical against ballistic missiles. Ukraine has repeatedly warned that shortages of these systems are key in its defenses. Ukraine is striking deeper inside Russia, with long-range drones targeting oil refineries, industrial facilities, and other strategic infrastructure. Now Moscow has warned of further strikes on Ukrainian energy infrastructure in response to Ukraine's deep strikes. This is becoming a war of production, interception, and endurance. On the other hand, US-led diplomatic efforts to end the conflict, Europe's deadliest since World War II, have been at a standstill for months, and the war keeps escalating. Bureau Report, WEON, Wordless One.
3: All right, moving on, the U.S.-Iran war has witnessed a brief exchange of strikes once again days after Donald Trump threatened unprecedented economic sanctions on Iran and the sanctions on 60 individuals and entities. The West Asian region once again witnessed military action. This time, the target for American troops was the Larak Island. U.S. military struck two Iranian missile launchers on the island and later said that the strikes were to prevent Iran from deploying sea mines into the Strait of Hormuz. The attack comes after Donald Trump last week had said that the U.S. Navy removed or detonated all mines in Hormuz, the crucial waterway which has remained the biggest flag.

0: flashpoint between both the countries. Now, Larak Island serves as a critical maritime choke point at the narrowest section of Hormuz. The island's location and military infrastructure give Tehran a position from which it can monitor and even control the scale of maritime activity. The IRGC said that the U.S. strike killed and wounded several soldier bases in Jordan with heavy damage. Iran also claimed a strike targeting U.S. personnel in the UAE. Emirati officials denied any such attack occurred. Following the first strike in retaliation in a month, Iran's president, Masoud Pezeshkian, warned that while Iran does not seek war, the country can deliver a decisive response in the face of aggression.
1: We do not seek war. That has been our message to the world until now. However, in the face of aggression, we will not stand by. We are capable of delivering a decisive response. Instability in this region would affect everyone and create serious problems. Instability is in no country's interest.
0: Meanwhile, the U.S. president on his part has issued a fresh threat warning of a strike on the Karg Island, which is Iran's main oil export terminal. Remember, Trump had shared an AI-generated video with this caption, "Karg is going to be blown to smithereens." But the expanse of American strikes is still unclear. Will the U.S. resume full-scale or even partial sporadic strikes on Iranian assets? The question arises amid reports that indicate that Washington is attempting to avoid large-scale combat with Iran to preserve its stockpiles of critical munitions and missile interceptors. The Wall Street Journal had reported that the U.S. is shifting its strategy toward a tighter maritime blockade and intensified economic sanctions. The question now is, will Trump change that tactic if the economic impact on Iran is not what Washington had anticipated?

0: You know how you get in touch with a loved one for a few hours? Maybe they're busy, maybe their phone is out of reach, and that sense of relief you feel when you know that they're okay. Imagine going through that horrible, helpless feeling of waiting, not for a few hours, but for days at a stretch. That is what hundreds of families are going through because of the catastrophic floods in Nepal. This torturous wait continues, and what's worse is that there could be fresh danger on the horizon. Authorities in Nepal earlier warned of possible fresh flooding and urged residents in flood-affected districts to remain on a high alert. Just to get you a bird's-eye view of what's unfolded, take a look at this. These are the before and after satellite images of the impending flood. The aftermath footage shows the school campus had been swallowed by the riverbed. The decision to evacuate the school meant that more than 900 students and 16 staff members' lives were saved. In Thading, one of the worst-hit regions in Nepal, some residents began returning to ruined homes to see what can be salvaged. Volunteers and heavy machinery worked to clear thick mud from a flood-hit school in Nepal's Thading district as residents dug through the wreckage of classrooms in search of salvageable belongings. Parents and students also returned to the school in search of belongings that survived the flooding, sifting through mud-covered bags and books. Meanwhile, a massive operation has been underway in this part. This is the entrance of a tunnel inside a hydropower project blocked by the devastating floods. Hundreds are believed to be trapped. Thousands have been rendered homeless in Nepal's three.
1: सब बह गए जो बच्चे लोग था स्कूल के सब बह गए कॉलेज के बच्चे लोग और हम लोग भी भाग गए एक सेकंड से हम लोग थोड़ा सा लेट हो गया तो हम लोग भी चला गए
0: Meanwhile, as per Reuters report, 3 months before this tragedy struck, experts and officials from Nepal and China met in Kathmandu to discuss the risk of such disasters. At the 27th May meeting in Nepal's capital, officials reportedly discussed strengthening cooperation to monitor and respond to floods, weather and glacier-related hazards. According to an agenda prepared by the Nepali side and seen by media agency Reuters, the participants called for joint risk reduction measures, including inventories of glacial lakes and hazard mapping. But two Nepali officials

told Reuters that they did not receive as much information as they wanted from China on glacier risks and water levels after the meeting, and that their data sharing could hamper their ability to anticipate and prepare for major disasters. No officials or experts have blamed either side yet for the natural disaster, which will cost an estimated 1/10 of Nepal's annual economic output to recover from. Nepali officials say the priority is to deepen cooperation with China. Meanwhile, China's foreign ministry has said that the two sides have maintained sound cooperation in the fields of meteorology, water resources, and disaster prevention and mitigation. This is a race against time to reach workers believed to be trapped in tunnels at hydropower sites buried in mud, as the death toll continued to rise and increasingly desperate families search for their loved ones. The combined deaths in Nepal and China surpassed 900, with more than 4,700 people missing. At least 900 workers have been unaccounted for from 12 hydropower projects damaged by the floods in Nepal's Rajasthan. For the families of those believed to be missing, those stuck in that tunnel, it's a long wait. The world is hoping there is light at the end of this tunnel as the desperate race against time continues. Nepal was hit by devastating flash floods on the 26th of August, with hundreds of people killed and thousands still unaccounted for. Rescue and relief operations are continuing as we speak, but now authorities are facing another crisis, a flood of misinformation online. Social media platforms have been inundated with dramatic videos and images claiming to show the destruction that was caused by the floods. But authorities say some of that content is fake, misleading, or AI-generated. The Nepal Press Council, the country's media regulatory body, has opened a dedicated portal called Special Complaints on the Bhotekoshi Incident. The portal calls and allows the public to report misinformation and graphic material linked to the disaster. By Saturday evening, the portal had received 101 complaints. The Press Council also said that it had instructed 72 social media users to remove inappropriate content, most of it posted through personal accounts. The response comes as rescue and relief operations continue, with authorities also trying to stop false claims and fabricated visuals from adding to the confusion. Authorities are now urging people to verify what they see before sharing it. The Nepal Press Council's reporting portal is part of the effort to identify and remove misleading material, while rescue and relief teams deal with the flood's real-world impact. According to the fact-checkers, the problem goes beyond AI-generated images. Old photographs and videos from other countries are being recycled as if they show the Nepal disaster, while fabricated before and after images are also being shared. Nepal's foreign ministry has also urged people to avoid circulating unverified information and to rely on official channels for updates. Chinese President Xi Jinping has called on the Communist Party of China, asking officials and organizations at all levels to take greater responsibility for enforcing strict self-governance within the party. Xi's comments come in an article on party self-governance that is set to be published on Tuesday in the 17th issue of Kuishi Journal. Kuishi Journal is magazine of the CPC Central Committee. Xi, who is also the General Secretary of the CPC Central Committee and the Chairman of the Central Military Commission, stressed that full and rigorous governance of the party is the responsibility of the entire organization. He said that no party, organization, or leading official should be exempt from that. Fulfill their duties must be held accountable. The Chinese president called for a plea carried out. According to Xi, party organizations and lead officials, particularly those in top positions, should bear primary responsibility for enforcing strict self-governance in their respective regions.

and departments. The article comes as Xi Jinping's anti-corruption drive continues to target senior officials. In the recent days, China's removed top generals Zhang Yuxia and Liu Zhengli from the State Central Military Commission. All right, with that, it's a wrap on this edition of Pulse. But before we go, let's tell you and show you, in fact, breathtaking visuals that are coming out of Bishkek, Kyrgyzstan, which is hosting the 26th SEO Summit and the 6th World Nomad Games that is being attended by the heads of states from multiple countries, including Prime Minister Narendra Modi. These games, remember, are coincided with the 26th Shanghai Cooperation Organization Summit. Take a look at those stunning imagery that is coming out of the games. Thanks very much for joining us at the moment. Bye-bye.

0: state of mind. The coolest bar at home. No matter what your day throws at you, stay in the spa state of mind with the coolest spa at home.
1: The architecture of war is changing. Geography is no longer a shield. The battlefield now stretches from sea to space. Meet the veterans, industry stalwarts, and innovators.

0: No matter what your day throws at you, stay in the spa state of mind with the Kohler Spa at home.
1: The world is changing. The headlines are shifting. The future is being written every day. From around the continents, Asia and India, WEON brings you the stories that shape our world. Grounded, geopolitical, global. WEON. World is one.
0: What your day throws at you, stay in the spa state of mind with the Kohler Spa at home.
2: In West Asia, every move shifts the world's balance. Wars, ceasefires, alliances, power never stands still. Because what happens in West Asia never stays in West Asia. This is the West Asia Post.

0: जाना ही होगा, जो मानवता की भलाई के लिए भी बहुत आवश्यक है।
1: Prime Minister Modi holds key bilateral meeting with Russian President Vladimir Putin at the sidelines of the SCO summit, asks him to move on from endless wars to end of war. Ten more Indians safely brought back home from Nepal after the Ministry of External Affairs says Indian tunnel experts made headway at Chilime and Langtan hydropower project site.

The United States denies Iran's claims of a supertanker passing through the Strait of Hormuz, hitting two mines. CENTCOM says no ships have hit any mines in the strait. In a significant decision for consumer food safety, Zomato bans analog paneer from its platform, threatens to ban restaurants found using fake dairy products. End of an era for global football as Argentinian superstar Lionel Messi announces retirement from international football, says the decision hurts, but it is time to close chapters. The ongoing protests in Pakistan-occupied Kashmir and the approach adopted by the Pakistan's administration has made life unbearable for the people of the region. In addition to using brute force against the protesters, food supplies have been blocked. Currently, there is a huge shortage of medicine in the region, which has only added to the woes. Organized under the now proscribed Joint Awami Action Committee, or JAAC, demonstrators have launched fresh sittings in key areas including Rawalakot, Punch, Mirpur, and protesters in Pakistan-occupied Kashmir are refusing to end their sit-ins. Their multi-month civil rights movement, despite a heavy state crackdown, blocked supplies and mass arrests. Protesters have explicitly rejected government ultimatums and demands to disperse, establishing indefinite sit-ins.

The movement has expanded from localized economic complaints into a broader human rights campaign, where new human rights organizations have flagged the state's disproportionate use of force. Over 600 JAAC leaders and workers have been detained. Internet access has been frequently restricted, and local poets and journalists face arbitrary administrative detentions. The JAAC is operating on a multi-point charter targeting long-standing socio-economic and political grievances, which include abolition of reserved seats. Protesters are demanding the removal of 12 legislative assembly seats reserved for refugees living in mainstream Pakistan. The JAAC argues these seats are manipulated by Islamabad to engineer local elections and install hand-picked prime ministers. The movement demands better access to education, healthcare, fair electricity tariffs, as the region produces significant hydropower for Pakistan and subsidies on basic food commodities. Demonstrators refuse to halt agitation until all detained activists and politicians are released without charges. The ongoing civil unrest, which has resulted in dozens of deaths over the summer weeks, forced the Regional Election Commission to indefinitely postpone legislative assembly polling in several volatile districts due to security concerns. Meanwhile, major mainstream opposition parties like Imran Khan's Pakistan Tehreek-e-Insaf have announced an official boycott of the electoral process in solidarity with the JAAC. India's next naval challenge may not come from

from the sky or the surface. It could be hiding hundreds of meters below the waves. With submarines multiplying across the Indian Ocean, the battle for control of the deep sea is becoming a greater warfare. Today, India is adding another asset to INS Nipun. Is entering service, strengthening the Navy's ability to dive deeper, rescue submarines or submarines, inspect the seabed and operate in the dangerous world beneath the surface. Here's a report.

The next naval battle could be fought in complete silence, hundreds of meters beneath the waves. Across the Indian Ocean, submarines are becoming harder to detect due to anti-submarine warfare. The Indian Navy commissioned Iron Nippon, its second indigenously designed and built Nistar-class diving support vessel, at the Naval Dockyard in Mumbai on Monday morning. The vessel specializes in deep-sea diving, underwater intervention, and submarine rescue operations.

0: Its importance goes far beyond rescue. INS Nipun saturation diving operations to depths of around 3,000 meters.
1: Feature, it has the integrated with IPS, which consists of AIS, GPS, radars, all feeds accumulated in one screen, which give a clear picture to the command to take necessary decisions for a safe navigation of the ship.
0: It has specialized medical facilities and systems are designed to support crews working in extreme underwater conditions.
2: If there is any distress to any submarine, the system can be embarked. It's a transportable system which can be embarked, and at short notice we can be deployed to the location where we are envisaged to go. And in terms of deep diving capabilities, we can undertake close up to 300 meters of deep dive, manned dive. And we also have remotely operated vehicles which can go up to depths beyond where humans can't dive.
0: The Indian Ocean is increasingly contested beneath the surface. China is expanding its submarine capabilities and has been mapping seabeds and underwater conditions across the Indian Ocean and other strategic waters to improve submarine operations and undersea surveillance. Pakistan is moving deeper into underwater warfare with 8 Chinese-origin hangar-class submarines planned for its fleet, including vessels to be built in Pakistan. India's answer is taking shape on several fronts. Recently, the Indian Navy has commissioned stealth frigates INS Dunagiri, INS Taragiri and INS Mahendragiri. The real test is integration. Submarines, sonars, helicopters, surface warships, drones, underwater sensors, rescue vessels of that puzzle. The silent war beneath the Indian Ocean has already begun.
3: INS Nipun is more than a diving spot. The ship is designed, the platform especially, to meet one of the Indian Navy's most complex operations beneath the surface. From deep sea diving to submarine rescue, the ship is about extending India's reach into an environment where precision, endurance and specialized capabilities are critical. With video journalist Prakash, this is Disha reporting from Mumbai for VON World is One.
4: A Wall Street Journal report says a powerful United Arab Emirates official and his core investors are behind a 49% stake in the holding company for the Trump family's planned crypto bank. The official is Sheikh Tanun bin Zayed Al Nahyan, the UAE's national advisor and brother of the country's president. His investment vehicle, Strings Holding RSC, reportedly owns 49% of WLTC Holdings, the company behind the planned bank. An entity affiliated with the Trump family owns another 38%. So what is the

connection. Tanun and other investors had previously invested $500 million in Wild Liberty Financial, the Trump-backed cryptocurrency company, in January last year. According to Trump's 2025 annual financial disclosure, that deal directed $263 million to Trump family entities. The new investment deepens the financial relationship between the UAE official and the Trump family's business interests. What does the bank plan involve? The Office of the Comptroller, USD1, a dollar-backed stablecoin linked to Wild Liberty Financial. The bank cannot begin operations until it meets additional regulatory conditions. Why is the deal attracting scrutiny? Sheikh Tanun is a foreign government official, while the Trump administration has been making important decisions favoring the UAE. The administration approved advanced U.S. artificial intelligence chip sales to G42, a UAE state-backed AI company controlled by Tanun. It also eased restrictions on how many chips the company would or could purchase. This has raised questions about potential conflicts of interests, given the financial links between Tanun, the Trump family, and the proposed crypto bank. Wild Liberty has rejected conflict of interest concerns, saying it is a private American financial technology company with separate governance. The White House has also previously denied that Trump has conflicts of interests. President Trump is heading towards midterm elections with his approval ratings hitting a new low. Trump has raised a question mark on the accuracy of these polls. He's calling the polls fake and demanding strict action against news networks for publishing them. Poll projections serve as an instrument to gauge public mood ahead of any major elections. U.S. midterms are set to take place this November. Trump is not on the ballot, but will his low approval ratings reset the balance of power at the Capitol Hill? Let's take a look into past elections to understand what the trends suggest. In 2022, when Joe Biden headed to the midterms, his approval ratings stood at 40%. Democrats lose control of the House and added one seat in their tally in the midterm elections. Midterm elections were held in 2018 during Donald Trump's first presidency. He went into polls with 44% approval ratings, which was 4% higher than Joe Biden. But Republican tally went down by 41 in the House and added 2 in the Senate. This was the largest Democrat gain since 1974 Watergate's landslide midterm victory. Going back farther, President or ex-President Barack Obama faced second midterms with his approval ratings at 41%. Democrats lost 13 House seats and 9 Senate seats in the 2014 midterm elections. Despite higher approval ratings than both his predecessor and successor, Trump faced major turnaround in 2018. Following this, deadlock ensued, resulting in a 35-day government shutdown from December 22, 2018 to January 25th the next year. This time, President Trump is heading to the midterms with lowest approval ratings in both his terms. In fact, the last president that went into midterms with lower approval rating than Donald Trump was Harry Truman in October 1946. But poll projections are not always accurate, and every trend has an exception. Let's understand how accurate U.S. polls have been in projecting presidential elections. In 2024 elections, poll projection just ahead of the presidential vote gave an edge to Democrat candidate Kamala Harris. She was leading in polls by 3%, but actual results gave victory to Trump by 1.47% lead in popular vote. Polls accurately projected winner in 2020 U.S. elections just ahead of the voting day. Polls gave 8% lead to Biden. But when the final results came, the margin of vote share stood at 4.45%. In 2016 presidential elections, polls projected popular vote by 2%. Polls usually have a margin of error by plus or minus 1 to 2%. This could be the point of difference between a victory and a loss in midterms and presidential elections. If we go farther into history, Republicans have had a tough road ahead. And if we go by polls projections, situation remains the same for Trump's ruling party. According to a recent poll conducted by Reuters Ipsos, 36% of people or respondents say they will vote for Democrats in the upcoming elections. On the other hand, 30% of

0: Respondents said they're planning to vote for Republicans. The results could hinge on where undecided voters tilt, because 30% of the total respondents said they're yet to decide which party to vote or they plan to skip the election. These voters could determine the outcome of upcoming midterm polls. All the data points are hinting at a possible loss for Republicans in the midterm polls. If that turns out to be the ultimate outcome, Trump's control of the Republican Party could loosen. Political arithmetic will also change, and Trump will have to take a route of political consensus. If not, the U.S. Congress could face prolonged deadlocks and potentially longer government shutdowns. Dr. Subhash Chandra today once again put out the facts in the NCLT settlement order case. Appearing on InstaLive, Dr. Chandra once again reiterated that he did not take any loans in past.
1: Dr. Subhash Chandra spoke directly to the people in the NCLT settlement order case. During his Instagram live, he took questions from public, putting all speculations to rest. While he had already issued detailed statements presenting the facts of the matter, today he connected with India's youth and answered all questions candidly and fearlessly. He said that there is a huge difference in taking loans and giving guarantees.
2: Rakesh, the whole matter is the people are misunderstanding. 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Finally, the borrowers have, I talked to everyone yesterday and they all have agreed and confirmed to me that whatever is their matter with any lender, they will settle, and whatever is due, they will pay. So, in a way, this matter is over as of yesterday evening.
1: He was also asked whether he gave guarantees for unknown people or his family members.
2: Rakesh, have asked the question that did I give guarantee to unknown people or your family members? I did not give guarantee. I gave guarantee to the lenders only. And some of the lenders, one or two of them were my family. They will remain my family, but we separated. One of my brother, who I owe money, to him also I had guaranteed.
1: He also put out the facts regarding his personal assets during the session.
2: Pawan, 31.79 crore total asset I have. That includes one house, residential house worth 25 crore. That is also mortgaged, but I have partly rented that, so I get some rental money, and on which I am running my personal affairs.
1: He was also asked about the pending dues with regards to the guarantees that he had given.
2: Digvijay, 4,800 crores, roughly more than 2,000 crores have been paid. That is what the number has been given to me. But they have assured that they will definitely pay remaining money, but the lenders will also have to sit and talk to the borrowers. The borrowers are telling me that they have tried, but some of the vendors, particularly, for example, HDFC, has never responded to their call.

0: Chandra emphasized that lenders and borrowers also need to communicate, even as he remains committed to meeting all his moral and legal obligations.
1: Time now for sports. Lionel Messi has announced his retirement from international football at the age of 39. The Argentinian World Cup captain says it is a decision that has hurt him, but the time has come. The 39-year-old captained Argentina to World Cup glory in 2022. He has scored 125 goals in 207 appearances, making him the country's all-time leading scorer and most capped player. 21 years on from his first appearance, he has called time on a glorious Argentina career. Messi had hinted at his impending retirement during an emotional post on social media following the death of his father, Jorge, earlier in August. On Instagram, which he said he had on July 21st, 2 days after the 2026 World Cup final, which Argentina lost to Spain, in his statement he said, and I quote, "He has now confirmed his decision in a statement. Time is running short. Chapters come to a close, and this one that hurts me deeply. I love, have loved, and will always love being part of the national team. I've given it my all. I have nothing left to give. And besides, there are some really great young players coming through behind me who deserve their chance. Today, after what happened with my dad, I'm even more convinced than before. He retires having won every possible competition in international football after twice winning the Copa America in victory, where Messi was also awarded the Golden Ball for the second time. And that proved to be Messi's last in the iconic white and sky blue. An international career that ended in tears but brought joy to every football fan on the planet." Thank you for watching Fine Prints on We on Wilders One. Stay with us.

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1: In West Asia, every move shifts the world's balance. Wars, ceasefires, alliances. Power never stands still. Because what happens in West Asia never stays in West Asia. This is the West Asia Post.
0: What your day throws at you, stay in the spa state of mind with the cola spa at home.
2: The world is changing. The headlines are shifting. The future is being written every day. From around the continents, Asia and India, WEON brings you the stories that shape our world. Grounded, geopolitical, global. WEON. World is one.
0: What your day throws at you, stay in the spa state of mind with the cola spa at home.
3: The architecture of war is changing. Geography is no longer a shield. The battlefield now stretches from sea to space. Meet the veterans, industry stalwarts, and innovators.

0: Welcome back and thank you for staying with us. This is We on Wilders One. We are glad you're watching American Joker, the headlines.
1: Endless war se, end of war, उसी दिशा में होगा जो मानवता की भलाई के लिए भी बहुत आवश्यक है.
0: Prime Minister Modi holds key bilateral meeting with Russian President Vladimir Putin at the sidelines of the SEO summit, asks him to move on from endless wars to end of war.

Prime Minister Modi's car diplomacy on display in Bishkek, shares a car ride with Russian President Vladimir Putin as both leaders head out to the World Nomad Games being held in the Kyrgyz capital. Indian tunnel experts make headway at Chilime and Langtan hydropower project site. A security forces race against time to reach hundreds of trapped workers after devastating flash floods and mudslides struck the Trishuli Basin. U.S. Vice President says Trump's AI-generated post showing strikes on Iran's Kharg Island is a message to Tehran warning them to stop targeting commercial shipping.

refutes reports of his engagement or wedding with any European princess, says he doesn't even know Princess Gloria. End of an era for global football as Argentinian superstar Lionel Messi announces retirement from international football, says the decision hurts, but it is time to close the chapter. Significant decision for consumer food safety. Zomato bans analog paneer from its platforms, threatens to ban restaurants found using fake dairy products.

Is the leader of Pakistan's second largest party in parliament all set to tie the knot to a European princess, even though his spokesperson has issued a denial? Wedding rumors about Pakistan People's Party chairman Bilawal Bhutto Zardari have gained traction on social media in the last few days. The speculation gathered pace after the office of Pakistan's president revealed on August 27th that Asif Ali Zardari had proceeded abroad on a private visit. While the settlement or the statement did not diverge any further details, local media reports claim that he was visiting either Austria or the nearby country of Liechtenstein to discuss his son Bilawal's marriage. For instance, Pakistani newspaper Daily Yusaf reported that Bilawal's engagement had been finalized and wedding preparations had begun as well. It also claimed that the 37-year-old leader's bride-to-be is from a small European country near Austria.

0: This has yet again brought the focus on Liechtenstein. Sandwiched between Switzerland and Austria, it is famous as a winter sports destination, spanning an area of just 160 square kilometers. It is the sixth smallest country in the world. It has a population of only approximately 40,000 people. Long been known as a tax haven for wealthy people, it has almost 20,000 registered tax trusts. And now Pakistan people have denied social media reports claiming he is engaged or married to a woman named Princess Gloria. Bilal Bhutto says that he does not know anyone by that name and called the claims false. He further added that any decision about his personal life will be announced by his family, urging people to focus on Pakistan's real issues instead of social media speculation. Now, why is there so much buzz about Bilawal Bhutto's marriage? He comes from one of Pakistan's most prominent families, being the son of ex-Prime Minister Benazir Bhutto and President Asif Zardari. Following the assassination of his mother in December 2007, he was appointed as the co-chairman of the Pakistan People's Party at the age of 19. He was a student at Oxford University. He's a two-time member of Pakistan's National Assembly and even served as the country's foreign minister from
1: 2022 to 2023.
0: However, with Karachi mayor and Bilawal's spokesperson Murtaza Wahab calling the wedding reports incorrect and unfounded, it appears that this much talked about marriage in Pakistan remains in the realm of speculation.

0: Minister Narendra Modi met Russian President Vladimir Putin on the SEO summit. With bilateral ties, the regional developments dominated the discussions. From endless war to end of war, that was Prime Minister Modi's mantra. The Prime Minister also held his first in-person meetings with Iranian President Masoud Pezeshkian since the US and Israel first launched joint strikes on Iran in February. The meeting comes at a critical and crucial juncture for India as it balances its long-standing partnership with Russia. During the meeting, Prime Minister Modi told Putin, and I quote, "Every day of war sets humanity back. We must work towards ending hostilities. New Delhi has time and again called for dialogue and diplomacy." And this time, the Prime Minister sent a very sharp and clear message that we must move from endless war to end of war.
1: हमें एंडलेस वॉर से एंड ऑफ वॉर उसी दिशा में जाना ही होगा जो मानवता की भलाई के लिए भी बहुत आवश्यक है। जल्द से जल्द सभी विषयों का शांतिपूर्ण ढंग से समाधान हो, यही मानवता की पुकार है, यही भारत का संदेश है।
0: Well, the Russian president reiterated that India and Russia continue to maintain a long-standing tie and expressed the satisfaction of what he described as special and privileged partnership.
2: I'd like to note with satisfaction the following thing, namely that the Russian-Indian relations continue to get strengthened on the basis of the principles of the special and privileged partnership.
0: Prime Minister Modi also attended the official opening ceremony of the 6th Wild Nomad Games in Bishkek.

0: read on the way to the one armored games with President Putin. This reflects earlier instances of car diplomacy, including their 2025 meeting in Tianjin, China, where both leaders held discussions inside a car for over 40 minutes. The same sequence was witnessed during President Putin's December 2025 visit to India, together to 7 Lok Kalyan Marg. Earlier in the day, the Prime Minister also held a bilateral talk with Iranian President. The two leaders also met on the sidelines of the SCO summit in Bishkek. With West Asia still facing tensions, the talks focused not just on bilateral ties, but also on dialogue, regional stability and freedom of navigation. The meeting comes at a critical time for West Asia. The two leaders reviewed the state of India-Iran relations and discussed the latest developments in the region. The Prime Minister reiterated India's consistent position: all issues must be resolved through dialogue and diplomacy. He was called for continued efforts to ensure lasting peace and stability and stressed the need to safeguard freedom of navigation and commerce. While President Pezeshkian expressed appreciation for India's support and cooperation during the recent war and called for stronger diplomatic efforts to restore peace and security in the region. At the meeting, Pezeshkian said Tehran had never welcomed war and argued that dialogue and negotiation were the way forward. He also urged India to use its extensive contacts with different parties to help move the region away from war and towards dialogue. According to Iran, the talks also had a strong strategic and economic dimension. India and Iran discussed transportation and maritime cooperation, the situation around the Strait of Hormuz, and the progress of cooperation at the Chabahar port. For India, the Strait of Hormuz is critical to global energy and commercial flows. Both sides stressed the need to use existing capacities to expand trade and economic cooperation. Even as U.S. sanctions continue to constrain Iran's economic engagement. The meeting also builds on recent contact between Modi and Pezeshkian. Two leaders spoke by telephone in June and they on developments in West Asia. The Prime Minister of India then welcomed the understanding reached to end the conflict and reiterated the need for lasting peace and stability. Now, their first face-to-face meeting since the war has put diplomacy, connectivity and regional security back in focus. Russian President Putin and Chinese President Xi Jinping also held the bilateral talks on the sidelines of the SCO summit. And for more perspective, WEON's editor for foreign affairs, Sidhan Sibol, who is in Bishkek, has sent us this report.
1: Indian Prime Minister Narendra Modi and the Russian President Vladimir Putin have met the Indian Prime Minister, giving a mantra that the world from endless war to ending war. Remember, there's a context to it. When both leaders met after the conflict in Ukraine began in 2022, on the sidelines of the SCO summit in Samarkand, the Indian Prime Minister emphasized on dialogue and diplomacy. The war in Ukraine, of course, impacts the global south with rising food, fuel and fertilizer prices. And being the voice or a major country, a leader essentially in the global south, India's voice matters. And for that, India has raised its points, its views with the Russian side here in Bishkek. Of course, Indian side will be welcoming the Russian President Vladimir Putin for the BRICS summit due to happen in New Delhi in a matter of few days. Media journalist Sidhan Sibol for WEON in Bishkek, Kyrgyzstan.
0: Away from a high-stakes presidential election, campaigning is already accelerating across the country. The Socialist Party wrapped up a two-day gathering with a speech from party leader Olivier Faure, while far-right figure Jordan Bardella made campaign stops in the Champagne region. This follows a contentious first presidential debate held this week among seven leading contenders. As campaigning begins in full force, the once dominant centrist coalition faces an existential threat. Current opinion polls show far-right leader Marine Le Pen sitting firmly in the lead, with her best chance yet at the presidency. Meanwhile, hard-left candidate Jean-Luc Mélenchon is riding a powerful momentum to surge into the second round. This dual surge is squeezing the moderate

0: government a single country or remain divided until the crucial runoff on May 2nd next year. Now, all sides of the political spectrum have multiple candidates. Heavyweights like former Prime Ministers Edouard Philippe and Gabriel Attal, along with right-wing leader Bruno Rotelu, are jostling for a shrinking centrist space.
1: We need to build a new majority. This will involve nominating a single candidate in each constituency, not two, not three, with an official candidate, an unofficial candidate, and a well-liked outsider, but just one who will commit to a majority contract under a common banner.
0: During the first presidential debate, stark political divide over economic and international issues were on full display. Far-right leader Le Pen and Mélenchon's Eurosceptics, leaving to continue Macron's international list legacy. Away from the established parties, another strategy is quietly taking shape. Former socialist president François Hollande is weighing a potential run by December. He's calling for a sacred union and a broad coalition government to prevent a polarizing runoff between the extremes. France will hold the first round of its presidential election on April 18th next year, with a runoff scheduled for May 2nd, with polls projecting a runoff between far-left and far-right parties. The battle for French presidency hinges on how alliances could shape up leading up to the election day, as voters express deepening frustrations over a rising national debt and economic hardships. The next 8 months will determine whether the center can hold against this populist tide, or France will eventually choose one of the two political extremes. Germany's political firewall against the far right is facing its biggest test yet. Voters in the eastern state of Saxony-Anhalt go to the polls this Sunday. The anti-immigration alternative for Germany, or AfD, is leading several opinion polls. An AfD victory could open the doors to the first far-right state governor in Germany's post-World War II history. This could mark a major political breakthrough for the party and a symbolic blow to Chancellor Friedrich Merz and his national government. AfD is seeking an absolute majority in the Sachsen. The so-called firewall has kept the AfD out of state and national governments. AfD won 20.8% votes in the last year's national election and emerged as Germany's largest opposition party. The AfD is particularly strong in the former communist East, making Saxony-Anhalt become a key battleground. The AfD is capitalizing on discontent over immigration, the economy, and the performance of the federal government. Its candidate, Ulrich Siegmund, says this is a historic opportunity. His campaign promises include a tougher deportation policy, cutting what he calls incentives for migration and allowing homeschooling. The party also wants schools to stop offering.
2: The issue is clearly migration. People no longer recognize their own homeland and are saying so quite openly. Secondly, of course, inflation and the economy. People can barely afford even the simplest things anymore.
0: But an AfD government would face a strong political and institutional pushback. Incumbent governor of Chancellor Merz's Christian Democratic Union has won cooperation with the party. He warned that an AfD government could leave Saxony-Anhalt isolated. He also added that the state's economy depends on immigration or immigrant workers, including people working in hospitals and companies.
3: So far, things are up.
0: The election is also being watched closely in Berlin. Merz's government is already struggling with a slow economy and growing public discontent. The chancellor has called for an end to what he describes as a climate of glumness and anger.
4: The ability of a state government to function is at stake here. And I want to say very clearly, if things turn out as current polls suggest they might, then this state will face considerable problems. I can't

0: I cannot imagine international investors still turning up for groundbreaking ceremonies with an AfD state premier to establish new factories and locate new businesses in Saxony-Anhalt.
1: Particularly in the country's east. India's Foreign Secretary Vikram Misri at the SEO summit in Bishkek has confirmed that 51 Indians have died serving in Russian troops or serving as Russian troops in the ongoing Russia-Ukraine conflict. This statement came just after the Indian Prime Minister and the Russian President met on the sidelines of the summit. During the briefing, the Foreign Secretary took note of the fact that Prime Minister Narendra Modi discussed the recent attacks on the Indian seafarers due to the ongoing conflict in the Persian Gulf and the Black Sea. The Foreign Secretary also highlighted that in the meeting between both leaders, Indian casualties due to participation of Indian nationals from the Russian sides were also discussed.
2: Information about 227 Indian nationals who had been recruited into the Russian army. And out of that, we have information that 139 of our nationals have been discharged from the army. And unfortunately, of course, we have information also about 51 people who have perished so far. But this is an issue that we are in constant discussions with the Russian side.
1: China's Ministry of State Security released a rare public detailing a dual espionage case. While the ministry regularly publicizes espionage events to raise awareness, cases involving a Chinese national recruited simultaneously by two separate foreign intelligence agencies are extremely unusual. The subject, a foreign-educated international business executive, Zhang, worked for a Chinese military trading firm and held access to sensitive defense information. Throughout the agency's report, the specific dates, the employer's name, and the two foreign nations involved were withheld, with the countries referred to simply as country or country A and country B. Zhang's path into espionage began several years ago at a diplomatic reception. An official from the country A, named Lucas, approached him, praising his language fluency. Months later, Lucas offered Zhang a few hundred dollars to translate simple technical documents. As these tasks grew more frequent and lucrative, Lucas added his requests to target sensitive details about China's military imports and internal operations. Zhang continued providing verbal briefings and physical contracts in exchange for the money despite knowing Lucas' identity as a spy. While actively supplying intelligence to a country A, Zhang was targeted by a second foreign power. An embassy official from country B named Mike delayed Zhang's visa, later resolved and introduced him to an operative named Sarah. Sarah developed a close personal relationship with Zhang, eventually revealing her identity as a spy. She persuaded him to hand over confidential documents regarding Chinese weaponry by offering high financial rewards, along with a promise that country B would extract him if his actions were ever uncovered. State security eventually covered his dealings with both foreign entities and arrested him. During interrogation, Zhang confessed to all charges and expressed deep regret. The Ministry of State Security is now using the case as a warning against gradual intelligence traps, reminding citizens that Article 55 of China's anti-espionage law grants immunity to those who promptly self-report. Thanks for watching. This is We on Wild as One American Joker. Goodbye.

Thank you.

0: Hello, you're watching Beyond World as One. This is Pulse. I'm Shreya Upadhyay. Up ahead, we get you all that is making news here in India and across the world. First up, a quick look at the headlines that we're tracking for you at this hour.
1: Endless war se, end of war. Usi disha mein jana hi hoga, jo manavta ki bhalai ke liye bhi bahut aavashyak hai.
0: Prime Minister Narendra Modi holds key bilateral meeting with the Russian President Vladimir Putin at the sidelines of the SCO summit. He asks him to move on from endless war to the end of war. India's External Affairs Ministry reveals that 51 Indians have died while fighting at Russian front lines. Earlier, the government had told the Supreme Court that 219 Indians were

10 more Indians safely brought back home from Nepal. Even the Ministry of External Affairs says the Indian tunnel experts have gotten a foothold at the Chilime hydropower project site.

United States denies Iran's claims of a supertanker passing through the Strait of Hormuz, hitting two mines. The CENTCOM says no ships have hit any mines in the strait.

In a significant decision for consumer food safety, Zomato bans analog paneer from its platform, threatens to ban restaurants found using fake dairy products.

And it's the end of an era for global football as Argentine superstar Lionel Messi announces retirement from international football. He says the decision hurts, but it is time to close chapters.

0: development. Prime Minister Narendra Modi has met the Russian President Vladimir Putin today on the sidelines of the SCO summit. With bilateral ties, the regional development dominating the discussions between the two. From endless war to the end of war, that was Prime Minister Modi's mantra. PM Modi also held his first in-person meetings with the Iranian President Masoud Pezeshkian since the US and Israel first launched the joint strikes against Iran in February this year. Remember, the meeting comes at a crucial juncture for India as it balances its long-standing partnership with Russia. During the meeting, PM Modi told Putin, and I quote, "Every day of war sets humanity back. We must work toward ending hostilities." While New Delhi has consistently called for dialogue and diplomacy, remember this time, Prime Minister Modi sent a very sharp and clear message that we must move from endless war to the end of war.
1: Hame endless war se end of war, usi disha mein jana hi hoga, jo manavta ki bhalai ke liye bhi बहुत आवश्यक है। जल्द से जल्द सभी विषयों का शांतिपूर्ण ढंग से समाधान हो, यही मानवता की पुकार है, यही भारत का संदेश है।
0: While the Russian president reiterated that India and Russia continue to maintain a long-standing relationship and expressed the satisfaction of what he described as a special and privileged partnership.
2: I'd like to note with satisfaction the following thing, namely that the Russian-Indian relations continue to get strengthened on the basis of the principles of the special and privileged partnership.
0: PM Modi also attended the official opening ceremony of the 6th World Nomadic Games in Bishkek.

Well, he also shared a picture while traveling to the games venue with Vladimir Putin with a caption that read, "On the way to President Putin." Now, remember, this reflects earlier instances of car diplomacy, including their 2025 meeting in Tianjin, China, where both leaders had held discussions.

questions inside a car for over 40 minutes. Before this, the high-stakes meet, remember, and earlier in the day, Prime Minister Modi also held a bilateral talk with the Iranian president. The two leaders met on the sidelines of the SCO summit in Bishkek. With West Asia still facing tensions, remember, the talks focused not just on bilateral ties, but also on dialogue, regional stability and freedom of navigation. The meeting comes at a critical time for West Asia. The two leaders reviewed the state of the India-Iran relationship and they discussed the latest developments in the region. PM Modi, the need to safeguard the freedom of navigation and commerce. While President Pezeshkian expressed appreciative support and cooperation during the recent war and called for stronger diplomatic efforts to restore peace and security in the region. In Iran's account of the meeting, Pezeshkian said that Tehran had never welcomed war and argued that dialogue and negotiation were the way forward. In fact, he also urged India to use its extensive contacts with different parties to help move the region away from the war and towards dialogue. He said instead of making use of diplomatic mechanisms, the Americans have chosen the path of war, insecurity and imposing their will through force. Now, as per Iran, the talks also had a strong strategic and economic dimension to it. India and Iran discussed transportation and maritime cooperation, the Strait of Hormuz and the progress of cooperation at the Chabahar port. For India, Hormuz is critical to global energy and commercial flows. Both sides stressed the need to use existing capacities to expand trade and economic cooperation, even as American sanctions continue to constrain Iran's economic engagement. The meeting also builds on recent contact between Prime Minister Modi and President Pezeshkian. The two leaders spoke by telephone in June this year, when the Iranian president had briefed the Indian Prime Minister on developments in West Asia. PM Modi then welcomed the understanding reached to end the conflict and reiterated the need for lasting peace and stability. Now, their first face-to-face meeting since the war has put diplomacy, connectivity and regional security back in focus. Meanwhile, Russian President Vladimir Putin and the Chinese President Xi Jinping also held a bilateral talk on the sidelines of the SCO summit. All right, moving on. Kyiv is under pressure from a relentless storm of drones, glide bombs and missiles. In just 1 week, Ukraine says that Russia has launched more than 3,600 aerial weapons, while the latest attacks have killed at least 38 people in the Kyiv region. But this is no longer simply a numbers game. Russia is changing the way it attacks, combining huge drone waves with faster, harder-to-stop weapons. And Ukraine is answering with its own deep strikes, turning the war into a widening battle of endurance in the skies. Take a look.

The warning comes from the sky, wave after wave, night after night. Drones flood Ukrainian airspace, missiles follow. Glide bombs tear into targets from standoff distances. And behind the barrage is a brutal calculation. Overwhelm the defenses, exhaust the interceptors, keep the pressure constant. Ukrainian President Volodymyr Zelensky says Russia launched nearly 2,600 glide bombs and 31 missiles in just 1 week. The latest attacks have already produced some of the war's deadliest scenes. A strike near Kyiv triggered massive secondary explosions at an ammunition site. The death toll rose to 38, with dozens more injured. And the attacks keep coming for ordinary Ukrainians.

0: Iranians, it's a never-ending nightmare.
1: I'm already thinking maybe we should just take sleeping bags and sleep in the metro at the station near them. I don't know. Last year it was difficult at school, and now I honestly don't even know what to do. I just don't know.
2: I never thought we'd find ourselves in this situation. It never even crossed my mind. But now we understand that people are afraid to live because we don't know where things might be, where they might be kept, and which corners of ours or someone else's region are safe.
0: Ukrainian officials said several ballistic missiles were intercepted, suggesting improvements in the country's air defense response. But the pressure on Ukraine remains severe. Patriot interceptors are particularly critical against ballistic missiles. Ukraine has repeatedly warned that shortages of these systems are creating dangerous gaps in its defenses. Ukraine is striking deeper inside Russia, with long-range drones targeting oil refineries, industrial facilities, and other strategic infrastructure. Now Moscow has warned of further strikes on Ukrainian energy infrastructure in response to Ukraine's deep strikes. This is becoming a war of production, interception, and endurance. On the other hand, US-led diplomatic efforts to end the conflict, Europe's deadliest since World War II, have been at a standstill for months, and the war keeps escalating. Bureau Report, WEON, Wordless One.
3: All right, moving on, the U.S.-Iran war has witnessed a brief exchange of strikes once again, days after Donald Trump threatened unprecedented economic sanctions on Iran, and the United States Treasury slapped sanctions on 60 individuals and entities. The West Asian region once again witnessed military action. This time, the target for American troops was the Larak Island. U.S. military struck two Iranian missile launchers on the Larak Island and later said that the strikes were to prevent Iran from deploying sea mines into the Strait of Hormuz. The attack comes after Donald Trump last week had said that the U.S. Navy removed or detonated all mines in Hormuz. The crucial war remained the biggest flashpoint between both the countries. The Larak Island serves as a critical maritime choke point at the narrowest section of Hormuz. The island's location and military infrastructure give Tehran a position from which it can monitor and even control the scale of maritime activity. The IRGC said that the U.S. strike killed and wounded several soldiers and civilians. In response, Iranian forces claim to have hit two American air bases in Jordan with ballistic missiles, inflicting heavy damage. Iran also claimed a strike targeting U.S. personnel in the UAE. However, Emirati officials denied any such attack occurred. Following the first strike in retaliation a month, Iran's president, Masoud Pezeshkian, warned that while Iran does not seek war, the country can deliver a decisive response in the face of aggression.
4: We do not seek war. That has been our message to the world until now. However, in the face of aggression, we will not stand by. We are capable of delivering a decisive response. Instability in this region would affect everyone and create serious problems. Instability is in no country's interest.
3: Meanwhile, the U.S. president on his part has issued a fresh threat warning of a strike on the Karg Island, which is Iran's main oil export terminal. Remember, Trump had shared an AI-generated video with this caption, "Karg is going to be blown to smithereens." But the expanse of American strikes is still unclear. Will the U.S. resume full-scale or even partial sporadic strikes on Iranian assets? The question arises amid reports that indicate that Washington is attempting to avoid large-scale combat with Iran to preserve its stockpiles of critical munitions and missile intercepts. The Wall Street Journal had reported that the U.S. is shifting its strategy toward a time blockade and intensified economic sanctions. The question now is, will Trump change that tactic if the economic impact on Iran is not what Washington had anticipated? You know how you feel when you cannot get in touch with a loved one for a few hours? Maybe they're busy, maybe their phone is out of reach, and that sense of relief you feel when you know that they're okay. Imagine going through that horrible, helpless feeling of waiting, not for a few hours, but for days at a stretch. That is what hundreds of families are going through because of the catastrophic floods in Nepal. This torturous wait continues, and what's worse is that there could be fresh danger on the horizon. Authorities in Nepal urge possible fresh flooding and urge residents in flood-affected districts to remain on a high alert. Just to get you a bird's-eye view of what's unfolded, take a look at this. These are the before and after satellite images that show a devastated school complex in Nepal. This is where 900 students were saved due to a warning that the school's headmaster had reportedly received about the impending flood. The aftermath footage shows the school's campus had been swallowed by the riverbed. The decision to evacuate the school meant that more than 900 students and 16 staff members' lives were saved. In Thading, one of the worst-hit regions in Nepal, some residents began returns dug through the wreckage of classrooms in search of salvageable belongings. Parents and students also returned to the school in search of belongings that survived the flooding, sifting through mud-covered bags and books. Meanwhile, a massive operation has been underway in this part. This is the entrance of a tunnel inside a hydropower project blocked by the devastating floods. Hundreds are believed to be trapped. Thousands have been rendered homeless in Nepal's Trishuli market town.
5: सब बह गए जो बच्चे लोग था स्कूल के सब बह गए कॉलेज के बच्चे लोग और हम लोग भी भाग गए एक सेकंड से हम लोग थोड़ा सा लेट हो गया तो हम लोग भी चला गए
3: Meanwhile, as per Reuters report, 3 months before this tragedy struck, experts and officials can respond to floods, weather and glacier related. According to an agenda prepared by the Nepali side and seen by media agency Reuters. The participants called for joint risk reduction measures, including inventories and hazard mapping. But two Nepali officials told Reuters that they did not receive as much information as they wanted from China on glacier risks and water levels after the meeting, and that they feared insufficient data sharing could hamper their ability to anticipate and prepare for major disasters. No officials or experts have blamed either side yet for the natural disaster, which will cost an estimated 1/10 of Nepal's annual economic output to recover from. Nepali officials say the priority is to deepen cooperation with China. Meanwhile, China's foreign ministry has said that the two sides have maintained sound cooperation. This is a race against time to be trapped in tunnels at hydropower sites buried in mud as the death toll continued to rise and increasingly desperate families search for their loved ones. The combined deaths in Nepal and China surpassed 900 with more than 4,700 people missing. At least 900 workers have been unaccounted for from 12 hydropower projects damaged by the floods in Nepal's Rasuwa and Nuwakot districts. For the families of those believed to be missing, for those stuck in that tunnel, it's a long wait. The world is hoping there is light at the end of this tunnel as the desperate race against time continues. Nepal was hit by devastating flash floods on the 1st, with hundreds of people killed and thousands still unaccounted for. Rescue and relief operations are continuing as we speak, but now authorities are facing another crisis, a flood of misinformation online. Platforms have been inundated with dramatic videos and images claiming to show the destruction that was caused by the floods. But authorities say some of that content is fake, misleading or AI generated. The Nepal Press Council, the country's media regulatory body, has opened a dedicated portal called Special Complaints on the Bhotakoshi incident. The portal calls and allows the public to report misinformation and graphic material linked to the disaster. By Saturday evening, the portal had received 101 complaints. The Press Council also said that it had instructed 72 social media users to remove inappropriate content, most of it

posted through personal accounts. The response comes as rescue and relief operations continue, with authorities also trying to stop false claims and fabricated visuals from adding to the confusion. The misinformation crackdown follows devastating the flash floods in Nepal, which had triggered an outpouring of images and videos online. With real disaster footage mixed with fabricated content, authorities are now urging people to verify what they see before sharing it. The Nepal Press Council's reporting points part of the effort to identify and remove misleading material, while rescue and relief teams deal with the flood's real-world impact. According to the fact-checkers, the problem goes beyond AI-generated images. Old photographs and videos from other countries are being recycled as if they show the Nepal disaster, while fabricated before and after images are also being shared. The ministry has also urged people to avoid circulating unverified information and to rely on official channels for updates. Chinese President Xi Jinping has called on the Communist Party of China, asking officials and organizations at all levels to take greater responsibility for enforcing strict self-governance within the party. Xi's comments come in an article on party self-governance that is set to be published on Tuesday in the 17th issue of Kuishi Journal. Kuishi Journal is the flagship magazine of the CPC Central Committee. Xi, who is also chair of the CPC Central Committee and the chairman of the Central Military Commission, stressed that full and rigorous governance of the party is the responsibility of the entire organization. He said that no party, organization, or leading official should be exempt from that responsibility. The article argues that power must be matched by responsibility and those who fail to fulfill their duties must be held accountable. The Chinese president called for a targeted and well-designed accountability mechanism to ensure that responsibility for party self-governance is fully carried out. According to Xi, party organizations and leading officials, particularly those in top positions, should bear primary responsibility for enforcing strict self-governance in their respective regions and departments. The article comes as Xi Jinping's anti-corruption drive continues to target senior officials and the state center. All right, with that, it's a wrap on this edition of Pulse. But before we go, let's tell you and show you, in fact, breathtaking visuals that are coming out of Bishkek, Kyrgyzstan, which is hosting the 26th SEO Summit and the 6th World Nomad Games that is being attended by the heads of states from multiple countries, including Prime Minister Narendra Modi. These games, remember, are coinciding with the 26th Shanghai Cooperation Organization Summit. Take a look at those stunning imagery that is coming out of the games. Thanks very much for joining us at the moment. Bye-bye.

0: This is We On. World is One. This is your prime time. And you are watching Gravitas.
1: Molly Gambhir, let's get started.

a very special lineup for you on this Gravitas edition. We are starting off with the latest coming in from Nepal, and we ask if a new Nepal nightmare is on the horizon, even as the country races against time to trace the survivors, hundreds missing. It's a long wait for the families who are waiting for updates about their loved ones. A fresh disaster could be in store as the country remains on edge. Also, telling you all that you need to know about the SEO summit, along with the latest and the bigger picture. What was the trigger for that immediate fierce retaliation by Iran on US bases in Jordan and the UAE? We join the dots for you and tell you more about how things reached that point. A special story coming up from South India. A Keralam cleric has enraged women. According to him, women should stay at home to stay safe. We tell you more about this and the reactions that have followed. The world's youngest monarch has passed away at the age of 34. We get you his story. All this and a lot more coming up. All right, first is some big news coming in this minute from the world of sports. This, of course, will leave a lot of fans heartbroken. Messi has officially confirmed his retirement from international football. That's the big piece of news that we are tracking at this point. If you're just joining us, Messi has officially announced his retirement, confirmed it officially. His retirement from international football, bringing that extraordinary journey with the Argentina national team to an end. The superstar will no longer

longer wear the iconic Argentina jersey, closing what is one of the most remarkable chapters in the history of international football. And in fact, Messi's decision also marking the end of that golden era for Argentina itself. As captain, remember, he guided the national team through multiple campaigns and career, among many others, also came when he led the country to the World Cup title in the year 2022. There are lots of those milestones to look back at. His final Argentina match, in fact, proved to be the defeat to Spain in this year's World Cup final. And with Messi stepping away, Argentina losing the leader and talisman who defined an entire generation. His departure also marking a massive void within the national team and among millions of supporters and fans around the world and, of course, at home. For global football as well, the moment marking the farewell of one of the greatest international careers ever witnessed. Messi's legacy with Argentina will be measured not only by the trophies that he lifted, but also by the unforgettable moments, the leadership, moments of brilliance that made his journey with the national team truly iconic. Big piece of news coming in, Messi officially announcing his retirement from international football, bringing that chapter to an end.

0: You know how you feel when you cannot get in touch with a loved one just for a few hours? Maybe they are busy, maybe their phone is out of reach, whatever the reason might be. And that sense of relief you feel when you know they are okay. Now imagine going through that horrible, helpless feeling of waiting, not for a few hours, but for days at a stretch. That's what hundreds of families at this point are going through because of that catastrophic flood in Nepal. That torturous wait continues. And what's worse, there could be fresh danger on the horizon. Authorities in Nepal earlier warned of possible fresh flooding and urged residents in the flood-affected districts to remain on high alert. So the danger is not over. And just to get you a sense, the bigger picture, the bird's eye view of what's actually unfolded. Have a look at this. These are basically before and after satellite images showing a devastated school complex in the country. This is where 900 students were saved, remember, because of a warning that the school's headmaster reportedly had a pending disaster. The aftermath footage also showing the school's campus had been swallowed by the riverbed. The decision to evacuate the school meant that more than 900 students and 16 staff members' lives were saved. In one of the worst hit regions in the country, some residents began returning to the ruined homes to see themselves what can be salvaged. So that's what's happening on the ground. Just a sample of what's happening. Volunteers, heavy machinery working around the clock to clear thick mud from a flood-hit school there, as the residents also dug through the wreckage of the classrooms in search of belongings. Parents and students also returned to the school in search of belongings that survived the flooding, sifting through the mud. Bengal has been one of the many epicenters of those operations, with hundreds believed to be trapped. So those operations there have been underway, with the rescuers trying to trace the survivors inside the tunnel. Thousands have been rendered homeless. Nepal's Trishuli market town, for example. Listen to one such voice coming in.
1: सब बह गए जो बच्चे लोग था स्कूल के सब बह गए कॉलेज के बच्चे लोग और हम लोग भी भाग गए एक सेकंड से हम लोग थोड़ा सा लेट हो गया तो हम लोग भी चला गए
0: So that is that part, of course, across the country, people who have been rendered homeless, we just played out of those voices for you. Meanwhile, according to a

Reuters report, 3 months before this tragedy struck, experts and officials from China met in Kathmandu to discuss the risk of such disasters. The May 27 meeting, reportedly in Nepal's capital, the officials, according to that report, discussed strengthening cooperation to monitor and respond to floods, weather and glacier-related hazards, according to an agenda prepared by the Nepali side and seen by Reuters, reportedly. The participants called for joint risk reduction measures, including inventories of glacier lakes and hazard mapping. But the report says two Nepali officials told Reuters they did not receive as much information as they wanted from China on glacier risks and water levels after the meeting, and they feared insufficient data sharing could hamper their ability to anticipate and prepare for major disasters, reportedly. The report also, as per the report, said the priority is to deepen cooperation with China. And China's foreign ministry recently said the two sides have maintained sound cooperation in the fields of meteorology, water resources, and disaster prevention and mitigation. Now, it's a race against time in Nepal to reach the workers who are believed to be trapped in the tunnels at hydropower sites buried in mud as the death toll continues to rise and increasingly desperate families search for their loved ones. The combined death toll has been staggering. In fact, as of now, over 4,500 people reportedly missing. And at least 900 workers been unaccounted for from as many as 12 hydropower projects damaged by the floods in Nepal's Rasuwa and Nuwakot districts. For the families of those who are missing, for those stuck

After a month-long lull in the West Asia, tensions in a way fight all over again as the U.S. forces struck two Iranian launchers on Larak Island, claiming that IRGC was preparing to launch rockets with sea mines into the Strait of Hormuz. A lot to unpack. This triggered an immediate fierce retaliation by Iran, by the way, on U.S. bases in Jordan as well as UAE. Let's just break this down and first tell you how Larak is a strategic island. This is along the Strait of Hormuz. That's where it is located. And according to reports, this island is home to multiple IRGC facilities and is used to observe and respond to shipping activity in and around Hormuz. While CENTCOM justified the strike, citing the need to protect civilian mariners, commercial shipping and free flow of global commerce, IRGC saying that the attack in Jordan killed several soldiers and civilians. And that's not even all. U.S. President Donald Trump posted an AI-generated video claiming that Kharg Island, which caters to 90% of Iran's oil exports, was being blown to smithereens, while the U.S. refused to confirm. And in response, Iran claimed to have launched an attack on the King Hussein and Al-Azraq bases in Jordan. Iranian state media, in fact, released these images of ballistic missiles being fired at these American bases, as it claimed. According to the IRGC, these sites were used to launch and support the attack on Larak Island. That's what it claims.

0: Although UAE's Ministry of Defense denied the claim, it claimed to have intercepted an Iranian drone over the country's territorial waters and termed it a dangerous escalation, condemning the U.S. strike on Larak Island, in fact. Iran's Ministry of Foreign Affairs asserted that it would respond decisively to any aggression by U.S. The Iranian president also making it clear that his country does not desire a war. Listen to this.
1: We do not seek war. That has been our method. However, in the face of aggression, we will not stand by, capable of delivering a decisive response. Instability in this region would affect everyone and create serious problems. Instability is in no country's interest.
0: And in another crucial development, Pezeshkian met Prime Minister Modi on the sidelines of the SEO summit. This, remember, is the first in-person meeting between the two leaders since the war started in February. Prime Minister Modi expressed concern at the escalation of tensions and reiterated that all issues must be resolved through dialogue and diplomacy. And on his part, the Iranian leader urged the Prime Minister to use India's extensive contacts with various countries to convince them to return to the path of dialogue. Now, Prime Minister Modi also called for safeguarding freedom of navigation and emphasized that seafarers must not be harmed under any circumstance. And this also comes barely hours after the IRGC announced that an oil tanker caught fire on being hit by two sea mines while attempting to take a non-approved route in Hormuz, reportedly. However, CENTCOM rubbished that claim at a time when the U.S. weapon stockpiles have been depleting and its West Asian military bases have suffered the impact. Iran has been bolstering its military strength. In a recent interview, Iran's Supreme National Security Council chief claimed that the IRGC has

hidden military capabilities underground, he also said that Iran has already upgraded its missiles based on the lessons from the war. On the other hand, they reportedly warned him that prolonging the war is unsustainable and risks weakening the U.S. military's ability to confront threats elsewhere. As per the report, the U.S. Navy chief conveyed to Hegseth that barely one-fourth of the Navy's destroyer fleet is ready to deploy. With Trump saying that the U.S. will hit Iran hard after its retaliatory strikes, it appears to be seen what exactly is going on and what are we looking at. And are we looking at a fresh phase of limited strikes? Onto the other battlefield for now. Kiev is under a lot of pressure from that relentless storm of drones, glide missiles. In just 1 week, Ukraine says Russia launched more than 3,600 aerial weapons. And while the latest attacks have killed at least 38 people in the Kiev region, this is a numbers game. Russia is changing the way it attacks, it seems. Combining huge drone waves with faster, harder to stop weapons. And Ukraine is responding with its own deep strikes, turning this war into a widening battle of endurance in the skies is what it seems to be. Take a look.

0: The warning comes from the sky, wave after wave, night after night. Brutal calculation. Overwhelm the defenses. Exhaust the interceptors. Keep the pressure constant. Ukrainian President Volodymyr Zelensky says Russia launched nearly 2,000 attack drones, more than 1,600 glide bombs, and 31 missiles in just 1 week. The latest attacks have already produced some of the war's deadliest scenes. A strike near Kyiv triggered massive secondary explosions at an ammunition site. The death toll rose to 38, with dozens more injured. And the attacks keep coming. For ordinary Ukrainians, it's a never-ending nightmare.
1: I'm already thinking maybe we should just take sleeping bags and sleep in the metro at the station near the Lyceum. I don't know. Here it was difficult at school, and now I honestly don't even know what to do.
2: I never thought we'd find ourselves in this situation. It never even crossed my mind. But now we understand that people are afraid to live because we don't know where things might be, where they might be kept, and which corners of ours or someone else's region are safe.
0: Ukrainian officials said several ballistic missiles were intercepted, suggesting improvements in the country's air defense response. But the pressure on Ukraine remains severe. Patriot interceptors are particularly critical against ballistic missiles. Ukraine has repeatedly warned that shortages of these systems are creating dangerous gaps in its defenses. Of further strikes on Ukrainian energy infrastructure in response to Ukraine's deep strikes. This is becoming a war of production, interception, and endurance. On the other hand, US-led diplomatic efforts to end the conflict, Europe's deadliest since World War II, have been at a standstill for months, and the war keeps escalating. Bureau Report, WEON, Wordless One.
3: Time now to take a quick look at the global headlines at this hour.
0: India's economy grew by 7.8% in the first quarter of 2026-27, a day India bloomed yet again. There is a fresh award by the Court of Arbitration on the Indus Waters Treaty, calling the tribunal illegally constituted. The MEA says India does not recognize its proceedings and asserts that the 1960 treaty remains in abeyance.

Canadian experts have identified 528 glacial lakes at risk of overflowing, including 58 classified as very high risk. Authorities are particularly concerned about Lake Palchacocha, where a potential overflow could expose more than 27,000 people to flooding and debris flows. Campaign. The presidential hopeful met exhibitors as pressure in France's right-wing and center political camp ahead of the election. Indian Air Force's Sarang helicopter display team arrives in Egypt for the Al Alamein International Air Show. Flying the indigenously designed and manufactured Al Droub, the team will showcase precision aerobatics from September 8th to 10th. NASA astronaut Anil Menon has offered a glimpse of cooking aboard the International Space Station. In the video, Menon and fellow astronauts Jack Hathaway and Jessica Meir prepare onions and garlic by wrapping them in foil and heating them.

0: In a massive development, Prime Minister Modi met the Russian president on the sidelines of the FAO summit. With bilateral ties, the regional developments dominating the discussions from the endless war to the end of war. That was Prime Minister Modi's mantra. Prime Minister Modi also held his first in-person meetings with the Iranian president since US and Israel first launched those joint strikes on Iran in February. The meeting coming at a crucial as it balances its long-standing partnership with Russia. During the meeting, in fact, Prime Minister Modi told Putin, quoting, "Every day of war sets humanity back. We must work towards ending hostilities," quote unquote. And while New Delhi has consistently called for dialogue and diplomacy, and this time Prime Minister Modi sent a very sharp and clear message that we must move from endless war to end of war.
1: हमें एंडलेस वॉर से एंड ऑफ वॉर उसी दिशा में जाना ही होगा जो मानवता की भलाई के लिए भी बहुत आवश्यक है. जल्द से जल्द सभी विषयों का शांतिपूर्ण ढंग से समाधान हो, यही मानवता की पुकार है, यही भारत का संदेश है.
0: And while the Russian leader reiterated that India and Russia continue to maintain long-standing ties and expressed the satisfaction of what he described as special and privileged partnership. Listen to this.
2: I'd like to note with satisfaction the following thing, namely that the Russian-Indian relations continue to get strengthened on the basis of the principles of the special and

0: privileged partnership.
1: Prime Minister Modi also attended the official opening ceremony of the 6th World Nomad Games in Bishkek.

And he also shared a picture while traveling to the games venue with Putin with a caption that read, "On the way to the World Nomad Games with President Putin." And before the high-stakes meeting and earlier in the day, Prime Minister Modi also held bilateral talks with the Iranian president. The two leaders met on the sidelines of the SCO summit, like we said, and with West Asia still facing those tensions, the talks focused not just on bilateral ties, but also on dialogue, regional stability, freedom of navigation. The meeting coming at a critical time for West Asia as well. The two leaders reviewed the state of the relationship between the two sides and discussed the latest developments in the region. Prime Minister Modi reiterating India's consistent position that all dialogue and diplomacy. He also called for continued efforts to ensure lasting peace and stability and stressed on the need to safeguard freedom of navigation and commerce. While President Pezeshkian expressed appreciation for India's support and cooperation during the recent war and called for stronger diplomatic efforts to restore peace and security in the region. In Iran's account of the meeting, Pezeshkian said Tehran had never welcomed war and argued that dialogue and negotiation were the way forward. He also urged India to use its extensive contacts with different parties to help move the region away from war and towards dialogue. Instead of making use of diplomatic mechanisms, the Americans have chosen the path of war, insecurity and imposing their will through force, quote unquote, is what the Iranian president told Prime Minister Modi. According to Iran, the talks also had a strong strategic and economic dimension. India and Iran discussed maritime cooperation, the situation around the Strait of Hormuz and the progress of cooperation at the Chabahar port. For India, the Strait of Hormuz is critical to global energy and commercial flows, both sides, in fact, stressed on the need to use existing capacities to expand trade and economic cooperation. Even as U.S. sanctions continue to constrain Iran's economic engagement. The meeting also building on recent contact between Prime Minister Modi and Pezeshkian. The two leaders spoke over the phone in June when the Iranian president briefed Prime Minister Modi on developments in West Asia. Prime Minister Modi then welcomed the understanding reached to end the conflict and reiterated the need for lasting peace and stability. Now, that first face-to-face meeting since the war has put diplomacy, connectivity and also regional security back in focus. In fact, the Russian president and the Chinese president also held the bilateral talks on the sidelines of the SCO summit.

0: In another vital step to ensuring energy self-sufficiency, India decided to finalize a long-term agreement with Uzbekistan for the supply of uranium. The deal will guarantee a steady supply of raw nuclear material from Uzbekistan, which accounts for nearly 6.6% of the world's uranium production. And this underscores New Delhi's drive to diversify its strategic energy imports and stabilize domestic power generation through clean baseload nuclear power.
1: Uranium ki supply ke liye dono paksh long term vyavastha banayenge. आज हम तीन सिस्टर सिटी और सिस्टर स्टेट अरेंजमेंट कर रहे हैं. हमें इनका पूरा पोटेंशियल रियलाइज करने के लिए रोड मैप बनाना चाहिए.
0: In fact, this is also seen as part of India's goal to achieve 100 gigawatt of nuclear capacity by 2047. When the country completes 100 years of independence, and operates 24 nuclear power reactors with a capacity of 8.78 gigawatt. Listen in to Prime Minister Modi outlining India's nuclear vision during his Independence Day address.
2: Energy security, ये हमारे समय की मांग है, और इसलिए हमने पहले से उस दिशा में एक के बाद एक मजबूत कदम उठाए हैं. एनर्जी सिक्योरिटी का एक बड़ा माध्यम है परमाणु ऊर्जा, न्यूक्लियर एनर्जी. हमने 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
0: India has been building a global uranium supply chain by securing long-term supplies from around the world. India already has a long-term uranium supply agreement with Kazakhstan, which is the world's largest producer of uranium. In fact, during Prime Minister Modi's visit to Canada in March, a Canadian firm entered into a commercial agreement with India's Department of Atomic Energy. As a result, India will get nearly 22 million pounds of uranium concentrate from Canada between 2027 to 2035. And this will contribute to the country's civil nuclear energy generation, clean energy transition objectives, and also long-term energy security. That's not all. When Prime Minister Modi met the Australian Prime Minister in Melbourne last month, both sides finalized arrangements to enable the export of Australian uranium to India for peaceful purposes. This was in pursuance of provisions under the 2015 Australia-India Nuclear Cooperation Agreement.
3: Today we can confirm the signing of the administrative arrangement to enable uranium exports to India for peaceful purposes under the 2015 Australia-India Nuclear Cooperation Agreement. The arrangement facilitates Australian uranium exports to India to help increase the share of non-fossil fuel power capacity, providing an additional market for the Australian resources sector.
0: Amid growing energy demands, India's emphasis on augmenting sources of uranium procurement set to further expand the country's nuclear capacity. Before we go on any further, a quick look at what else is lined up on the show tonight. The Indian Navy commissioned INS Nippon, further strengthening its maritime capabilities. We get the complete story in just a bit. The statement of a top cleric in Kerala has ignited a huge controversy. According to him, women should be confined to their homes. India India's next naval challenge may not come from the sky or the surface. It could be hiding hundreds of meters below the waves. With submarines multiplying across the Indian Ocean, the battle for control of the deep sea is becoming a critical part of maritime warfare as well. Today, India is adding another asset to that underwater. INS Nipun entering service, strengthening the Navy's capability and ability to dive deeper, rescue submariners, inspect the seabed, and operate in the dangerous world beneath the surface. Take a look.

The next naval battle could be fought in complete silence, hundreds of meters beneath the waves. Across the Indian Ocean, submarines are becoming harder to detect, harder to track, and more dangerous to confront. Now, India is building a deeper underwater shield. From submarine rescue to anti-submarine warfare, the Indian Navy commissioned INS Nipun, its second indigenously designed and built Nistar-class diving support vessel, at the Naval Dockyard in Mumbai on Monday morning. The vessel specializes in deep-sea diving, underwater intervention, and submarine rescue operations.

0: Its importance goes far beyond rescue. NS Nippon can support saturation diving operations to depths of around 3,000 meters. It can deploy remotely operated vehicles and operate as a mothership for deep submergence rescue vessels.
1: The ship has got a very unique feature. It has the integrated with system, ABS, which consists of AIS, GPS, radars, all feeds accumulated in one screen, which give a clear picture to the command to take a necessary decisions for a safe navigation of the ship.
0: It has specialized medical facilities that are designed to support crews working in extreme underwater conditions.
2: If there is any distress to any submarine, the system can be embarked. It's a transportable system which can be embarked, and at short notice we can be deployed to the location where we are envisaged to go. And in terms of deep diving capabilities, we can undertake close up to 300 meters of deep dive, manned dive, and we also have remotely operated vehicles which can go up to depths where beyond where humans can't dive.
0: The Indian Ocean is increasingly contested beneath the surface. Its submarine capabilities and has been mapping seabeds and studying underwater conditions across the Indian Ocean and other strategic waters to improve submarine operations and undersea surveillance. Pakistan is moving deeper into underwater warfare with 8 Chinese origin hangar submarines planned for its fleet, including vessels to be built in Pakistan. India's answer is taking shape on several fronts. Recently, the Indian Navy has commissioned stealth frigates INS Dunagiri, INS Taragiri and INS Mahendragiri. But the real test is integration. Submarines, sonars, helicopters, surface warships, drones, underwater sensors, rescue vessels. The future undersea battle will be won by the Navy. See first, track first, and respond first. INS Nippon gives the piece of that puzzle. The silent war beneath the Indian Ocean has already begun.
3: INS Nippon is more than a diving vessel support. The ship is designed, the platform specially, to meet one of the Indian Navy's most complex operations beneath the surface. From deep sea diving to submarine rescue, the ship is about extending India's reach into an environment where precision, endurance and specialized capabilities are critical. With video journalist Prakash, this is Disha reporting from Mumbai for VON World is One.
4: On to a very special story. Donald Trump's ambassador to Italy, a billionaire businessman, is drawing a lot of attention for a rather unconventional approach to diplomacy. Let's just break this down for you. He has been traveling along Italy's coast aboard his 383-foot luxury yacht, Boardwalk, valued reportedly at around $450 million. The yacht has 2 helipads, 2 swimming pools, a spa, gym, a scuba room as well. He has been using the vessel to host parties, meet influential Italians as part of a 2.5-month coastal diplomatic tour linked to America's 250th anniversary. His net

worth is estimated at more than $11 billion. He has also spent heavily on his diplomatic role. After arriving in Italy, he spent more than $2 million of his own money renovating a villa, the U.S. ambassador's residence in Rome. He estimates his yacht tour will cost him another $1 million. And supporters say his personal wealth gives him access, it gives him influence. Italy's defense minister, in fact, praised his strong connection with the country and his direct relationship with Donald Trump. He has even used his connections to arrange a phone call between Crosetto and basketball legend O'Neal, reportedly. But his approach has also triggered criticism over the mixing of private wealth and public diplomacy, as critics say. Former U.S. ambassador calling the scale of display inappropriate, while an Italian lawmaker, meanwhile, described it as an excessive show of wealth. When his yacht arrived in Venice last month, protesters gathered there with slogans including "No space for billionaires" and "Venice is not the United States." He, however, argues that Italians appreciate the grandeur and see the yacht as a gesture of respect. His high-profile tour has also turned into a broader debate, in fact, over whether personal wealth can actually strengthen diplomacy or overshadow it. Before I go on and tell you more about our next story, let me ask you, which year are we living in? I felt the need to ask. What I'm about to tell you will make it sound like we are living in a completely different era. According to a prominent cleric in Keralam in South India, a woman's place is at home. What's his justification? According to him, women are like gold. Gold is kept safely inside a box, according to him. So women, according to him, should also be treated in the same manner. Locked away, kept out of sight, kept out of public life. Basically, it's yet another lecture telling women what they should and should not be doing, where they belong. The cleric in question, his widely known city of India, in fact. Speaking at a conference in Kochi, he said women should remain within their homes. He claimed the Quran prescribes this, and then came the gold analogy. Let's break it down. A gold necklace, he said, is kept in a box to preserve its beauty and value. Leave it out in the open, he suggested, and it could be damaged. And it gets even more disturbing here. He goes on to say that bringing women in the public sphere could lead to destruction. He then tries to cloak his misogyny and give it a religious legitimacy, it seems, saying Islam mandated the parda for precisely the same reason. He also goes on to claim to have studied the religion, throwing an open challenge, saying he will continue to say these things and nobody can stop him. So a woman going to college, going to work, a woman addressing a public, walking out of her home and into public life, that, according to him, is not okay. What exactly is so dangerous about a woman being out in the open? Also, which century are we living in? And why should her freedom be treated as a social menace? And that's also where the language of quote-unquote protection suggests control in the very basic sense. Telling a woman she is being protected, telling her where she can go, cannot go, who she can meet, how she should dress, it doesn't stop. Whether she can also appear in public. And finally, telling her that all of this is for her own good, to keep her safe. That's not protection. It's misogyny. The cleric in question, by the way, is widely known as the Grand Mufti of India, like we said, although the title is not official. It's a top figure among the Sunni sect of Islam in India. He's also the general secretary of two prominent Sunni Islamic scholars in India. This is also about a very basic question here. Why should a woman's freedom be anyone else's decision? Is the leader of Pakistan's second largest party in parliament all set to tie the knot with a European princess? Even though his spokesperson has issued a denial now, wedding rumors about Pakistan People's Party chairman Bilawal Bhutto Zardari

Gaining traction on social media as well over the last few days, you might have come across that speculation which has gathered pace. In fact, the office of Pakistan's president said on August 27 that Asif Ali Zardari had proceeded abroad on a private visit. While the statement did not give out any further details, some local media reports claim that he was visiting either Austria or the nearby country of Liechtenstein. His son Bilawal's marriage. That's what was speculated. For a Pakistani newspaper reported that Bilawal's engagement had been finalized and wedding preparations had started as well. It also claimed that the 37-year-old leader's bride-to-be is from a small European country near Austria. This once again brought the focus on this country sandwiched between Switzerland and Austria. It's famous as a winter sports destination spanning an area of just 160 square kilometers. That, by the way, is the sixth smallest country in the world. It has a population of only approximately 40,000 people. It's long been regarded as a tax haven for wealthy people. It has almost 20,000 registered tax trusts, in fact. Why is there so much buzz about Bilawal Bhutto's marriage? He comes from one of Pakistan's most prominent families, after all, being the son of ex-leader Benazir Bhutto and President Asif Ali Zardari. Following the assassination of his mother in December 2007, he was appointed as the co-chairman of the Pakistan People's Party at the age of mere 19, when he was a student at Oxford University. He is a two-time member of Pakistan's National Assembly, even served as the country's foreign minister from 2022 to 2023. And when asked about his wedding plans during his visit to the US in 2022, for example, he affirmed that he had plans to marry but did not say when he intended to tie the knot. However, with the Karachi mayor and Bilawal's spokesperson calling the wedding reports incorrect and unfounded, it now appears that this much talked about so-called developments when it comes to that marriage remain in the realm of speculation. King, who became the world's youngest reigning monarch at just 3 years old, has passed away at the age of 34. The Togo Kingdom announced his death on Thursday night. His cause of death has not been disclosed, but a Ugandan government minister has said he had been receiving treatment in the US. Oyo took the throne in 1995 after the death of his father, becoming the King of Toro in Western Uganda while still a child. He later took control, full control of the kingdom after turning 18, following years of regency. Although Uganda is a republic with an elected government, its traditional kingdoms retain strong cultural and social influence. In fact, Oyo was described by his kingdom's prime minister early this year as a young leader with energy, fresh perspective, and the courage to imagine a different future for Toro. The king was also known that succession is assured, with the king having left an heir who will be formally identified at a later time. The news also triggered outpouring of grief across the country, with politicians, public figures, others paying tributes to the late king. It's a battle of fashion magazines, Dog versus Vogue. In fact, the independent Dog magazine fighting back against the fashion giant Vogue's publisher reportedly. And this trademark row could also force Dog to shut down. Let's break it down for you. The publishing company of Vogue claiming that Dog's name and look infringe its trademarks, while Dog's founder says Vogue copied her idea. Now, the magazine may be tiny as compared to Vogue, but it's not rolling over. Founded in 2019, the independent magazine started out as a light-hearted project celebrating dogs, fashion, culture, and now Port is facing legal action, which says the name and appearance of the magazine could confuse readers and infringe Vogue's trademark. But Port reportedly has filed a counterclaim, accusing Vogue of copying the concept that she created. Port claims that the magazine had already built its own identity and following before Vogue entered the picture. Her magazine puts dogs at the center of fashion shoots, with pets dressed in just about everything from trench coats to opera gloves. And in August 2024, Vogue launched its own online magazine called Dog.
featuring celebrities and their pets. Sports says Vogue copied both the name and the concept after seeing her pub.

communication gain popularity online. Portent says Dog has its own audience, content, creative identity, and says Vogue's version came years after she first launched the idea. Condé Nast, meanwhile, reportedly says Dog could damage Vogue's reputation and brands. Its lawyers have reportedly demanded damages and asked for copies of Dog to be handed over for destruction. But Dog's lawyer says Vogue is the one that created the confusion by launching its own Dog campaign, arguing that readers would not confuse the two brands, pointing out and claiming that Dog is a dog magazine, while Vogue is a global fashion publication. Port is now hoping the case will bring more attention to independent creators and help strengthen her fight against Condé Nast. For now, the message from Dog is it may be the smaller publication, but it's not backing down as of now. Time now to get you Gravitas Image of the Day. For this, we are taking you to London, where people attended the Notting Hill Carnival, this annual Caribbean Carnival event, taking anniversary of it.

We now focus on the big question hanging in the air, the answer to which determines a lot. The U.S. Treasury Secretary has linked Iran strikes to the impact of American sanctions amid Trump's threats of fresh U.S. strikes. So that brings up a key question. With Iran still showing willingness to return to talks, does diplomacy still stand any chance at all? A look now at three major events expected to unfold over the next 24 hours. The SCO summit concluding on Tuesday. The summit serving as an important occasion for key world powers, including India, China, Russia, to promote the vision of a multipolar world. Russia is set to host the Eastern Economic Forum from Tuesday till September 4. It aims to explore investment opportunities and expand international cooperation in the region. An informal meeting of EU foreign ministers will be taking place in Ireland on Tuesday. They are likely to discuss Russia's aggression and the situation in West Asia. With that, it's a wrap on this edition of Gravitas Tonight. This is me, Molly Gumpy, signing off. Thanks very much for watching.

Nice, why don't you go?

Prime Minister Modi's car diplomacy on display in Bishkek, shares a car ride with Russian President Vladimir Putin as both leaders head out to the World Nomad Games being held in the Kyrgyz capital. Indian tunnel experts make headway at Chilime and Langtan hydropower project site as security forces race against time to reach hundreds of trapped workers after devastating flash floods and mudslides struck the Trishuli Basin. U.S. Vice President says Trump's AI-generated post showing strikes on Iran's Kark Island is a message to Tehran warning them to stop targeting commercial shipping.

PPP chairman Bilawal Bhutto refutes reports of his engagement or wedding with any European princess, says he doesn't even know Princess

end of an era for global football as Argentinian superstar Lionel Messi announces retirement from international football, says the decision hurts, but it is time to close the chapter. For consumer food safety, Zomato bans analog paneer from its platforms, threatens to ban restaurants found using fake dairy products.

Is the leader of Pakistan's second largest party in parliament all set to tie the knot to a European Union, though his spokesperson has issued a denial? Wedding rumors about Pakistan People's Party chairman Bilawal Bhutto Zardari have gained traction on social media in the last few days. The speculation gathered pace after the office of Pakistan's president revealed on August 27th that Asif Ali Zardari had proceeded abroad on a private visit. While the settlement or the statement did not divulge any further details, some local media reports claim that he was visiting either Austria or the nearby country of Liechtenstein to discuss his son Bilawal's marriage. For instance, Pakistani newspaper Daily Yusaf reported that Bilawal's engagement had been finalized and wedding preparations had begun as well. It also claimed that the 37-year-old leader's bride-to-be is from a small European country near Austria.

0: This has yet again brought the focus on Liechtenstein. Sandwiched between Switzerland and Austria, it is famous as a winter sports destination, spanning an area of just 160 square kilometers. It is the sixth smallest country in the world. It has a population of only approximately 40,000 people. Long been known as a tax haven for wealthy people, it has almost 20,000 registered tax trusts. And now Pakistan People's Party chairman has denied social media reports claiming he is engaged or married to a woman named Princess Gloria. Bilal Bhutto says that he does not know anyone by that name. He further added that any decision about his personal life will be announced by his family, urging people to focus on Pakistan's real issues instead of social media speculation. Now, why is there so much buzz about Bilawal Bhutto's marriage? He comes from one of Pakistan's most prominent families, being the son of ex-Prime Minister Benazir Bhutto and President Asif Ali Zardari. Following the assassination of his mother in December 2007, he was appointed as the core chairman of the Pakistan People's Party at the age of 19, when he was a student at Oxford University. He's a two-time member of Pakistan's National Assembly and even served as the country's foreign minister from 2022 to
1: 2023.
0: However, with Karachi mayor and Bilawal's spokesperson Murtaza Wahab calling the wedding reports incorrect and unfounded, it appears that this much talked about marriage in Pakistan remains in the realm speculation.

Prime Minister Narendra Modi met Russian President Vladimir Putin on the sidelines of the SEO summit. With bilateral ties, the regional developments dominated the discussions. From endless war to war, that was Prime Minister Modi's mantra. The Prime Minister also held in-person meetings with Iranian President Masoud Pezeshkian since the US and Israel first launched joint strikes on Iran in February.

0: The meeting comes at a critical and crucial juncture for India as it balances its long-standing partnership with Russia. During the meeting, Prime Minister Modi told Putin, and I quote, "Every day of war sets humanity back. We must work towards ending hostilities." New Delhi has time and again called for dialogue and diplomacy. And this time, the Prime Minister sent a very sharp and clear message that we must move from endless war to end of war.
1: हमें एंडलेस वॉर से एंड ऑफ वॉर उसी दिशा में लड़ाई होगा जो मानवता की भलाई के लिए भी बहुत आवश्यक है। जल्द सभी विषयों का शांतिपूर्ण ढंग से समाधान हो, यही मानवता की पुकार है, यही भारत का संदेश है।
0: Well, the Russian president reiterated that India and Russia continue to maintain a long-standing tie and expressed the satisfaction of what he described as special and privileged partnership.
2: I'd like to note with satisfaction the following thing, namely that the Russian-Indian relations continue to get strengthened on the basis of the principles of the special and privileged partnership.
0: Prime Minister Modi also attended the official opening ceremony of the 6th World Nomad Games in Bishkek.

shared a picture while traveling to the games venue with Putin with a caption that read, "On the way to the Wild Nomad Games with President Putin." This reflects earlier instances of car diplomacy, including their 2025 meeting in Tianjin, China, where both leaders held discussions inside a car for over 40 minutes. The same sequence was witnessed during President Putin's December 2025 visit to India, where they drove together to 7 Lok Kalyan Marg. Earlier in the day, the Prime Minister also held a bilateral talk with Iranian President. The two leaders also met on the sidelines of the SCO summit in Bishkek. With West Asia still facing tensions, the talks focused not just on bilateral ties, but also on dialogue, regional stability and freedom of navigation. The meeting comes at a critical time for West Asia. The two leaders reviewed the state of India-Iran relations and discussed the latest developments in the region. The Prime Minister reiterated India's consistent position: all issues must be resolved through dialogue and diplomacy. He also called for continued efforts to ensure lasting peace and stability and stressed the need to safeguard freedom of navigation and commerce. While President

0: urged India to use its extensive contacts with different parties to help move the region away from war and towards dialogue. According to Iran, the talks also had a strong strategic and economic dimension. India and Iran discussed transportation and maritime cooperation, the situation around the Strait of Hormuz, and the progress of cooperation at the Chabahar port. For India, the Strait of Hormuz is critical to global energy and commercial flows. Both sides stressed the need to use existing capacities to expand trade and economic cooperation. Even as U.S. sanctions continue to constrain Iran's economic engagement. The meeting also builds on recent contact between Modi and Pezeshkian. The two leaders spoke by telephone in June when the Iranian president briefed Modi on developments in West Asia. The Prime Minister of India then welcomed the understanding reached to end the conflict and reiterated the need for lasting peace and stability. Now, their first face-to-face meeting since the war brought connectivity and regional security back in focus. Russian President Putin and Chinese President Xi Jinping also held the bilateral talks on the sidelines of the SCO summit. And for more perspective, WION's editor for foreign affairs, Sidhan Sibol, who is in Bishkek, has sent us this report.
1: Indian Prime Minister Narendra Modi and President Vladimir Putin have met here in Bishkek on the sidelines of the SCO summit, and the focus was on trade relationship, on tourism, but the Indian side also talking about in Ukraine, the Indian Prime Minister giving a mantra that the world should move from endless war to ending war. Remember, there's a context to it. When of the SCO summit in Samarkand, the Indian Prime Minister emphasized on dialogue and diplomacy. The war in Ukraine, of course, impacts the global south with rising food, fuel and fertilizer prices, and being the voice or a major country, a leader essentially in the global south, India's voice matters. And for that, India has raised its points, its views with the Russian side here in Bishkek. Of course, Indian side will be welcoming the Russian President Vladimir Putin for the BRICS summit due to happen in New Delhi in a matter of few days. With video journalist Piyush Sidhan Sibol for WION in Bishkek, Kyrgyzstan.
0: France is just 8 months away from a high-stakes presidential election. Campaigning is already accelerating across the country. The Socialist Party wrapped up the two from party leader Olivier, while far-right figure Jordan Bardella made campaign stops in the Champs-Élysées. This follows a contentious first presidential debate held this week among seven leading contenders. As campaigning begins in full force, the once dominant centrist coalition faces an existential threat. Current opinion polls show far-right leader Marine Le Pen sitting firmly in the lead, with her best chance yet at the presidency. Meanwhile, hard-left candidate Jean-Luc Mélenchon is riding a powerful campaign momentum to surge into the second round. This dual surge is squeezing the moderate and centrist blocs that have governed France for nearly a decade. The central dilemma facing moderate, center-right and center-left parties is whether to unite behind a single candidate now or remain divided until the crucial runoff on May 2nd next year. Right now, all sides of former Prime Minister and along with right-wing leader Bruno Rotelu, are jostling for a shrinking centrist space.
2: We need to build a new majority. This will involve creating a single candidate in each constituency, not two, not three, with an official candidate, an unofficial candidate, and a well-liked outsider, but just one who will commit to a majority contract under a common banner.
0: During the first presidential debate, stark political divide over economic and international issues were on full display. Far-right leader Le Pen and Mélenchon stood firm, Eurosceptics, leaving voters asking who will continue Macron's international list. Away from the established parties, another strategy is quietly taking shape. Former socialist Hollande is weighing a potential. December, he's calling for a sacred union and a broad coalition to prevent a polarizing runoff between the extremes. France will hold the first round of its presidential election on April 18th next year, with a runoff scheduled for May 2nd, with polls projecting a runoff between far-left and far-right parties. The battle for French presidency hinges on how alliances could shape up leading up to the election day, as voters express deepening frustrations over a rising national debt and economic hardships. The next 8 months will determine whether the center can hold against this populist tide, or France will eventually choose one of the two political extremes.

0: Germany's political foe against the far right is facing its biggest test yet. Voters in the eastern state of Saxony-Anhalt go to the polls this Sunday. The Anti-Immigration Alternative for Germany, or AfD, is leading several opinion polls. An AfD victory could open the doors to the first far-right state governor in Germany's post-World War II history. This could mark a major political breakthrough for the party and a symbolic blow to Chancellor Friedrich Merz and his national government. The AfD is seeking an absolute majority in the Saxony-Anhalt state legislature because mainstream parties in Germany have so far refused to govern with the far-right party. Even as the party has made significant electoral gains, the so-called firewall has kept the AfD out of state and national governments. The AfD is particularly strong in the former communist East in Saxony-Anhalt, become a key battleground. The AfD is capitalizing on discontent over immigration, the economy, and the performance of the federal government. Its candidate, Ulrich Siegmund, says this is a historic opportunity. His campaign promises include a tougher deportation policy, cutting what he calls incentives for migration and allowing homeschooling. The party also wants schools to stop officially raising the rainbow flag while requiring them to fly the German national flag.
1: The issue is clearly migration. People no longer recognize their own homeland and are saying so quite openly. Secondly, of course, inflation and the economy can't afford even the simplest things anymore.
0: But an AfD government would face a strong political and institutional pushback. Incumbent governor of Chancellor Merz's Christian Democratic Union has ruled out cooperation with the party, hinting that an AfD government could leave Saxony-Anhalt isolated. He also added that the state's economy depends on immigration or immigrant workers, including people working in hospitals and companies.
2: So far, things are okay. We're still waiting to see whether the AfD comes to power or not. After that, we'll see. If it's not worth it, then we'll either pack our things, move somewhere else, or just continue living here.
0: The Chancellor called what he describes as a climate of glumness and anger.
3: The ability of a state government to function is at stake here. And I want to say very clearly, if things turn out as current polls suggest they might, then this state will face considerable problems. I cannot imagine international investors still turning up for groundbreaking ceremonies with an AfD state premier to establish new factories and locate new businesses in Saxony-Anhalt.
0: If the AfD wins big in Saxony-Anhalt, it could reinforce the perception that Germany's traditional political parties are losing ground, particularly in the country's east. India's Foreign Secretary at the SEO summit in Bishkek has confirmed that 51 Indians have died serving in Russian troops or serving as Russian troops in the ongoing Russia-Ukraine conflict. The statement came just after the Indian Prime Minister and the Russian President met on the sidelines of the summit. During the briefing, the Foreign Secretary took note of the fact

0: Prime Minister Narendra Modi discussed the recent attacks on the Indian seafarers due to the ongoing conflict in the Persian Gulf and the Black Sea. The Foreign Secretary also highlighted that in the meeting between both leaders, Indian casualties due to participation of Indian nationals from the Russian sides were also discussed.
1: Information about 227 Indian nationals who had been recruited into the Russian army. And out of that, we have information that 139 of our nationals have been discharged from the army. And unfortunately, of course, we have information also about 51 people who have perished so far. But this is an issue that we are in constant discussions with the Russian side.
0: China's Ministry of State Security released a rare public disclosure detailing a dual espionage case. While the ministry regularly publicizes espionage events to raise awareness, cases involving a Chinese national recruited simultaneously by two separate foreign intelligence agencies are extremely unusual. The subjects are foreign business executive Zhang, worked for a Chinese military trade firm and held access to sensitive defense information. Throughout the agency's report, the specific dates, the employer's name, and the two foreign nations involved were withheld, with the countries referred to simply as country or country A and country B. Zhang's path into espionage began several years ago at a diplomatic reception. An official from the country A, named Lucas, approached him, praising his language fluency. Months later, Lucas offered Zhang a few hundred dollars to translate simple technical documents. As these tasks grew more frequent and lucrative, Lucas escalated his requests to target sensitive details about China's military imports and internal operations. Zhang continued providing verbal briefings and physical contracts in exchange for the money, despite knowing Lucas' identity as a spy. While actively supplying intelligence to a country A, Zhang was targeted by a second foreign power. An embassy official from country B named Mike delayed Zhang's visa, later resolved the matter and introduced him to an operative named Sarah. Sarah developed a close personal relationship with Zhang, eventually revealing her identity as a spy. She persuaded him to hand over confidential documents regarding Chinese weaponry by offering high financial rewards, along with a promise that country B would extract him if his actions were ever uncovered. State security eventually uncovered his dealings with both foreign entities and arrested him. During interrogation, Zhang confessed to all charges and expressed deep regret. The security is now using the case as a warning against gradual intelligence traps, reminding citizens that Article 55 of China's anti-espionage law grants immunity to those who promptly self-report. Thanks for watching. This is We on Wild as One American Joker. Goodbye.

0: Hello, you're watching Beyond World is One. This is Pulse. I'm Shreya Upadhyay. Up ahead, we get you all that is making news here in India and across the world. First up, a quick look at the headlines. That
1: today's end of war. उसी दिशा में जाना ही होगा जो मानवता की भलाई के लिए भी बहुत आवश्यक है.
0: Prime Minister Narendra Modi holds key bilateral meeting with the Russian President Vladimir Putin at the sidelines of the SCO summit. He asks him to move on from endless war to the end of war. India's External Affairs Ministry reveals that 51 Indians have died while fighting at Russian front lines. Earlier, the government had told the Supreme Court that 219 Indians were known to have fought for Russia.

10 more Indians safely brought back home from Nepal. Even the Ministry of External Affairs said the Indian tunnel experts have gotten a foothold at the Chilime Hydropower Project site.

Decision for consumer food safety. Zomato bans analog paneer from its platform, threatens to ban restaurants found using fake dairy products.

It's the end of an era for global football as Argentine superstar Lionel Messi announces retirement from international football. He says the decision hurts, but it is time to close chapters.

0: In a massive development, Prime Minister Narendra Modi has met the Russian President Vladimir Putin today on the sidelines of the SCO summit. With bilateral ties, the regional development dominating the discussions between the two. Endless war to the end of war. That was Prime Minister Modi's mantra. PM Modi also held his first in-person meetings with the Iranian President Masoud Pezeshkian since the US and Israel first launched the joint strikes against Iran in February this year. Remember, the meeting comes at a crucial juncture for India as it balances its long-standing partnership with Russia. During the meeting, PM Modi told Putin, and I quote, "Every day of war sets humanity back. We must work toward ending hostilities." While New Delhi has called on diplomacy, remember this time, Prime Minister Modi sent a very sharp and clear message that we must move from endless war to the end of war.
1: हमें endless war से end of war उसी दिशा में जाना ही होगा जो मानवता की भलाई के लिए भी बहुत आवश्यक है। जल्द से जल्द सभी विषयों का शांतिपूर्ण ढंग से समाधान हो, यही मानवता की पुकार है, यही भारत का संदेश है।
0: While the Russian president reiterated that India and Russia continue to maintain a long-standing relationship, and he expressed the satisfaction of what he described as special and privileged.
2: I'd like to note with satisfaction the following thing, namely that the Russian-Indian relations continue to get strengthened on the basis of the principles of the special and privileged partnership.
0: PM Modi also attended the official opening ceremony of the 6th World Nomadic Games in Bishkek.

Well, he also shared a picture while traveling to the Games venue with Vladimir Putin with a caption that read, "On the way to the World Nomad Games with President Putin." Now remember, this reflects earlier instances of car diplomacy, including their 2025 meeting in Tianjin, China, where both leaders had held discussions inside a car for over 40 minutes. Before this, the high-stakes meet, remember, and earlier in the day, Prime Minister Modi also held a bilateral talk with the Iranian president. The two leaders met on the sidelines of the SCO summit in Bishkek, with West Asia still facing tensions. Remember, the talks focused not just on bilateral ties, but also on dialogue, regional stability and freedom of navigation. The meeting comes at a critical time for West Asia. The two leaders reviewed the state of the India-Iran relationship and they discussed the latest developments in the region. PM Modi reiterated India's consistent position on all issues must be resolved through dialogue.

dialogue and diplomacy. He also called for continued efforts to ensure lasting peace and stability and stressed the need for freedom of navigation and commerce. While President Pezeshkian expressed appreciation for support and cooperation during the recent war and called for stronger diplomatic efforts to restore peace and security in the region. In Iran's account of the meeting, Pezeshkian said that Tehran had never welcomed war and argued that dialogue and negotiation were the way forward. In fact, he also urged India to use its extensive contacts with different parties to help move the region away from the war and towards dialogue. He said, instead of making use of diplomatic mechanisms, the Americans have chosen the path of war, insecurity, and imposing their will through force. Now, as per Iran, the talks also had a strong strategic and economic dimension to it. India and Iran discussed transportation and cooperation, the situation around the Strait of Hormuz, and the progress of the Chabahar port. For India, Hormuz is critical to global energy and commercial flows. Both sides stressed the need to use existing capacities to expand trade and economic cooperation, even as American sanctions continue to constrain Iran's economic engagement. The meeting also builds on recent contact between Prime Minister Modi and President Pezeshkian. The two leaders spoke by telephone in June this year, when the Iranian president had briefed the Indian Prime Minister on developments in West Asia. PM Modi then welcomed the understanding reached to end the conflict and reiterated the need for lasting peace and stability. Now, meanwhile, Russian President Vladimir Putin and the Chinese President Xi Jinping also held a bilateral talk on the sidelines of the SCO summit. All right, moving on. Kyiv is under pressure from a relentless storm of drones, glide bombs and missiles. In just 1 week, Ukraine says that Russia has launched more than 3,600 aerial weapons, while the latest attacks have killed at least 38 people in the Kyiv region. But this is no longer simply a numbers game. Russia is changing the way it attacks, combining huge drone waves with fast and deep strikes into a widening battle of endurance in the skies. Look.

0: The warning comes from the sky, wave after wave, night after night. Drones flood Ukrainian airspace, missiles follow. Glide bombs tear into targets from standoff distances. And behind the barrage is a brutal calculation. Overwhelm the defenses, exhaust the interceptors, keep the pressure constant. Ukrainian President Volodymyr Zelensky. Russia launched nearly 2,000 attack drones, more than 1,600 glide bombs, and 31 weak. The latest attacks have already produced some of the war's deadliest scenes. A strike near Kyiv triggered massive secondary explosions at an ammunition site. The death toll rose to 38, with dozens more injured. And the attacks keep coming. For ordinary Ukrainians, it's a never-ending nightmare.
1: I'm already thinking maybe we should just take sleeping bags and sleep in the metro at the station near the Lyceum. I don't know. Last year it was difficult at school, and now I honestly don't even know what to do. I just don't know.
2: I never thought we'd find ourselves in this situation. It never even crossed my mind. But now we understand that people are afraid to live because we don't know where things might be, where they might be kept, and which corners of ours or someone else's region are safe.
0: Ukrainian officials said several ballistic missiles were intercepted, suggesting

0: suggesting improvements in the country's air defense response. But the pressure on Ukraine remains severe. Patriot interceptors are particularly critical against ballistic missiles. Ukraine has repeatedly warned that shortages of these systems are creating dangerous gaps in its defenses. Ukraine is striking deeper inside Russia with long-range drones targeting oil refineries, industrial facilities, and other strategic infrastructure. Now Moscow has warned of further strikes on Ukrainian energy infrastructure in response to Ukraine's deep strikes. This is becoming a war of production, interception, and endurance. On the other hand, US-led the conflict, Europe's deadliest since World War II, have been at a standstill for months, and the war keeps escalating. Bureau Report, WEON, Worldless One.
1: All right, moving on, the U.S.-Iran war has witnessed a brief exchange of strikes once again, days after Donald Trump threatened unprecedented economic sanctions on Iran, and the United States Treasury slapped sanctions on 60 individuals and entities. The West Asian region once again witnessed military action. This time, the target for American troops was the Larak Island. U.S. military struck two Iranian missile launchers on the Larak Island and later said that the strikes were to prevent Iran from deploying sea mines into the Strait of Hormuz. The attack comes after Donald Trump last week had said that the U.S. Navy removed or detonated all mines in Hormuz, the crucial waterway which has remained a flashpoint between both the countries. Now, Larak Island serves as a critical maritime choke point at the narrowest section of Hormuz. The island's location and military infrastructure give Tehran a position from which it can monitor and even control the scale of maritime activity. The IRGC said that the U.S. strike killed and wounded several soldiers and civilians. In response, Iranian forces claim to have hit two American air bases in Jordan with ballistic missiles, inflicting heavy damage. Iran also claimed a strike targeting U.S. personnel in the UAE. However, Emirati officials denied any such attack occurred. Following the first strike in retaliation a month, Iran's president, Masoud Pezeshkian, warned that while Iran does not seek war, the country can deliver a decisive response in the face of aggression.
2: We seek war. That has been our message to the world until now. In the face of aggression, we will not stand by. We are capable of delivering a decisive response. Instability in this region would affect everyone and create serious problems. Instability is in no country's interest.
1: Meanwhile, the U.S. president on his part has issued a fresh threat warning of a strike on the Karg Island, which is Iran's main oil export terminal. Remember, Trump had shared an AI-generated video with this caption, "Karg is going to be blown to smithereens." But the source of American strikes is still unclear. Will the U.S. resume full-scale or even partial sporadic strikes on Iranian assets? The question arises amid reports that indicate that Washington is attempting to avoid large-scale combat with Iran to preserve its stockpiles of the U.S. strategy toward a tighter maritime blockade and intensified economic sanctions. The question now is, will Trump change that tactic if the economic impact on Iran is not what Washington had anticipated? You know how you feel when you cannot get in touch with a loved one for a few hours? Maybe their phone is out of reach, and that sense of relief you feel when you know that they're okay. Imagine going through that horrible, helpless feeling of waiting, not for a few hours, but for days at a stretch. That is what hundreds of families are going through because of the catastrophic floods in Nepal. This torturous wait continues. In Nepal, earlier warned of possible fresh flooding and urged residents in flood-affected districts to remain on a high alert. Just to get you a bird's eye view of what's unfolded, take a look at this. These are the before and after satellite images that show a devastated school complex in Nepal. This is where 900

0: students were saved due to a warning that the school's headmaster had reportedly received about the impending flood. The aftermath footage shows the school's campus had been swallowed by the riverbed. The decision to evacuate the school meant that more than 900 students and 16 staff members' lives were saved. In Thading, one of the worst-hit regions in Nepal, some residents began returning to ruined homes to see what can be salvaged. Volunteers and heavy machinery worked to clear thick mud from a flood-hit school in Nepal's Thading district as residents dug through rooms in search of salvageable belongings. Parents and students also returned to the school in search of belongings that survived the flooding, sifting through mud-covered bags and books. Meanwhile, a massive operation has been underway in this part. This is the entrance of a tunnel inside a hydropower project blocked by the devastating floods. Hundreds are believed to be trapped. Thousands have been rendered homeless in Nepal's Trishuli market town.
1: सब बह गए जो बच्चे लोग था स्कूल के सब बह गए कॉलेज के बच्चे लोग और हम लोग भी भाग गए एक सेकंड से हम लोग थोड़ा सा लेट हो गया तो हम लोग भी चला गए
0: Meanwhile, as per Reuters report, 3 months before this tragedy struck, experts and officials from Nepal and China met in Kathmandu to discuss the risk of such disasters. At the 27th May meeting in Nepal's capital, officials reportedly discussed strengthening cooperation to monitor and respond to floods, weather, and floods. According to an agenda prepared by the Nepali side and seen by media agency Reuters. The participants called for joint risk reduction measures, including inventories of glacial lakes and hazard mapping. But two Nepali officials told Reuters that they did not receive as much information as they wanted from China on glacier risks and water levels after the meeting, and that they feared insufficient data sharing could hamper their ability to anticipate and prepare for major disasters. No officials or experts have blamed either side yet for the natural disaster, which will cost an estimated tenth of Nepal's annual economic output to recover from. Nepali officials say the priority is to deepen cooperation with China. Meanwhile, China's foreign ministry has said that the two sides have maintained sound cooperation in the fields of meteorology, water resources, and disaster prevention and mitigation. This is a race against time to reach tunnels at hydropower sites buried in mud as the death toll continued to rise and increasingly desperate families search for their loved ones. The combined deaths in Nepal and China surpassed 900 with more than 4,700 people missing. At least 900 workers have been unearthed from 12 hydropower projects damaged by the floods in Nepal's Rasuwa and Nuwakot districts. For the families of those believed to be missing, for those stuck in that tunnel, it's a long wait. The world is hoping there is light at the end of this tunnel as the desperate race against time continues. Nepal was hit by devastating flash floods on the 26th of August, with hundreds of people killed and thousands still unaccounted for. Rescue and relief operations are continuing as we speak, but now authorities are facing another crisis, a flood of misinformation online. Social media platforms have been inundated with dramatic videos and images claiming to show the destruction that was caused by the floods. But authorities say some of that content is fake, misleading or AI generated. The Nepal Press Council, the country's media regulatory body, has opened a dedicated portal called Special Complaints on the Bhotakoshi incident. The portal calls and allows the public to report misinformation and graphic material linked to the disaster. By Saturday evening, that it has sent to social media users to remove inappropriate content, most of it posted through personal accounts. The response comes as rescue and relief operations continue, with authorities also trying to stop false claims and fabricated visuals from adding to the confusion. The misinformation crackdown follows devastating flash floods in Nepal, which had triggered an outpouring of images and videos online. With real disaster footage mixed with

fabricated content. Authorities are now urging people to verify what they see before sharing it. The Nepal Press Council's reporting portal is part of the effort to identify and remove misleading material, while rescue and relief teams deal with the flood's real-world impact. According to the fact-checkers, the problem goes beyond AI-generated images. Old photographs and videos from other countries are being recycled to show the Nepal disaster, while fabricated before also being shared. Nepal's foreign ministry has also urged people to avoid circulating unverified information and to rely on official channels for updates.

Chinese President Xi Jinping has called on the Communist Party of China, asking officials and organizations at all levels to take greater responsibility for enforcing strict self-governance within the party. Xi's comments come in an article on party self-governance that is set to be published on Tuesday in the 17th issue of Kuishi Journal. Kuishi Journal is the flagship magazine of the CPC Central Committee. Xi, who is also the General Secretary Committee and the chairman of the Central Military Commission, stressed that rigorous governance of the party is the responsibility of the entire organization. He said that no party, organization, or leading official should be exempt from that responsibility. The article argues that power must be matched by responsibility and those who fail to fulfill their duties must be held accountable. The Chinese president called for a targeted and well-designed accountability mechanism to ensure that responsibility for party self-governance is fully carried out. According to Xi, party organizations and leading officials, particularly those in top positions, should bear primary responsibility for enforcing strict self-governance in their respective regions and departments. The article comes as Xi Jinping's anti-corruption drive continues to target senior officials in the Liu's state central. All right, with that, it's a wrap on this edition of Pulse. But before we go, let's tell you and show you, in fact, breathtaking visuals that are coming out of Bishkek, Kyrgyzstan, which is hosting the 26th SEO Summit and the 6th World Nomad Games that is being attended by the heads of states from multiple countries, including Prime Minister Narendra Modi. These games, remember, are coinciding with the 26th Shanghai Cooperation Organization Summit. Take a look at those stunning imagery that is coming out of the games. Thanks very much for joining us at the moment. Bye-bye.

0: Hello and welcome to a brand new episode of World at War. I'm your host, Jyotsna Kumar. At least 1,303 Palestinians, including 300 children, have been killed in Israeli attacks in Gaza since a U.S.-brokered ceasefire between Hamas and Israel ended on October 10 last year, according to the territory's Hamas-run health ministry, whose figures are considered reliable by the United Nations. Whereas by Israeli military's own estimate, four of its soldiers have been killed over the same period in Gaza in suspected militant attacks. Insisting that it must eliminate threats from Hamas, Israel has kept striking the besieged enclave and its forces have made further inroads. As the world's attention has shifted to other war zones, the dance of death continues unabated in Gaza, prompting Gazans to question, is this even a truce? Our next report explores.
1: The once picturesque coastal enclave of Gaza now resembles a dust bowl of debris. According to Palestinian authorities, since October 7, 2023, more than 73,400 Palestinians, most of them civilians, including women and children, have been killed by Israel's air and ground assaults. Despite an official U.S.-brokered ceasefire that went into effect on 10th of October last year, near daily Israeli military strikes, shelling and shootings have continued, killing more than 1,300 Palestinians. Though the truce has put a halt to major fighting, Palestinians are still being mercilessly killed and children are being orphaned every day. The aggrieved and inconsolable lament that the ceasefire is merely in name and has on ground. Despite international appeals to move ahead on a peace plan, the Israeli war machine continues its deadly march. On Friday, five people, three of the same family, were killed in Israeli strikes. The bodies of three people, two of them aged 42 years and one 22 years old, were recovered in pieces after Israeli strikes in the town of Al-Karara, east of Khan Yunis. Relatives and mourners who had gathered at the Nasser Hospital in Khan Yunis around the bodies of three members of the same family lamented that they were ordinary farmers and raised.
2: The three killed today were farmers and had no connection to any organizations or anything else. On the contrary, they were farmers and had no connection to weapons. The world and the Jews know that they were farmers. They saw them planting and harvesting. They posed no threat and they were targeted on their doorstep. They were targeted while sitting peacefully in their homes. What ceasefire are they talking about? What truce? This is all useless talk we hear on TV and in the news.
1: Later, Gaza authorities reported two additional deaths, including in a drone attack near Gaza City. The five deaths came on the same day that Israel carried out a rare airstrike in the occupied West Bank, planning attacks from the Palestinians. A couple of days earlier, the High Representative for Gaza under the Board of Peace established by President Donald Trump to implement the deal had warned that deadly Israeli strikes have made it increasingly hard for people of Gaza to feel the ceasefire.
3: Every use of force that does not answer an immediate threat, an incident that the deconfliction mechanism was not asked to resolve, costs the process something that is very, very hard to buy back.
1: It is to be noted that earlier this month, Israeli Prime Minister Benjamin Netanyahu, who's facing a tough re-election fight, had publicly rejected the latest part of a US plan aimed at ending the devastating Gaza war. According to the representative, Hamas has also not fulfilled its commitments, including on disarmament, although the group promised late last month to do so. When the international actors watch in deafening silence the horrors unfolding in the once picturesque coastal enclave, the hungry, the desperate, frequently displaced and callously forgotten Palestinians are clinging barely to a life of dignity.
0: For several months now, Russia and Ukraine have been ramping up their long-range strikes, increasingly targeting civilian infrastructure such as logistic warehouses and oil and port facilities. Consequently, there has been a significant rise in the number of civilian casualties besides damage to critical infrastructure. The U.S.-led talks on bringing an end to the four-and-a-half-year-long Russia-Ukraine war remains effectively frozen. Ahead of the long winter, the intensifying Russian attacks on Ukrainian cities risk cutting power supplies. Earlier this month, Ukrainian President Volodymyr Zelensky had warned that Ukraine had virtually no intact thermal power plants. Last winter, too, Moscow repeatedly targeted Ukrainian power plants, plunging millions of people into cold and darkness. Compounding the matter for Ukraine is depletion in stocks of interceptor missiles, but Ukraine has stood defiant, launching long-range attacks. With both sides continuing to target each other's territory, there appears to be little sign of the Russia-Ukraine war coming to an end anytime soon. Our next report tells you more.
4: The Russia-Ukraine war, well into its fifth year, is Europe's biggest conflict since World War II. Tens of thousands of civilians have been killed and millions have been uprooted from their homes. Moscow and Kyiv continue to trade attacks despite calls for restraint and resolution of the conflict. In recent months, both Moscow and Kyiv have intensified long-range attacks, with critical infrastructure and civilian areas increasingly coming under fire. Kyiv, far from the front line, has been particularly targeted this summer.

0: exactly 15 hours under repeated drone attacks, according to local authorities. The prolonged Russian missile and drone attack targeted major retailers and consumer logistics facilities in Kyiv and elsewhere in Ukraine. The attacks continued the next day, with Russian forces launching waves of drones at Kyiv and the surrounding region, in which a 60-year-old man was killed, while several warehouse premises and residential buildings were severely damaged. The daily Russian attacks and air raid sirens sounding repeatedly have become a grim reality for millions of Ukrainians. In the suburb of Vishneve, a woman who narrowly escaped a blast narrated the story of her lucky escape.
1: I heard a very loud explosion. I saw smoke coming from that side of the building and ran out straight away. I could see that the cars were already on fire. Thank God we are still alive. I saw that the building was intact. And my first thought was that I was alive and all my neighbors had survived.
0: Also in Ukraine's Sumy region, firefighters were seen battling blazes caused by the Russian drone attack, which damaged several private properties and non-residential buildings. For Ukraine, the challenge now is not simply surviving the attacks, but finding enough air defense systems to stop them, as the stock of interceptors continues to deplete. President Volodymyr Zelensky has repeatedly appealed to Ukraine's Western allies for more air defense systems.
2: We need missiles for the Patriots, something that only our partners can provide. At every level, we are making it clear to them both our need and the fact that we know our partners can meet this need. We are not talking about gifts. This is about Ukraine's readiness to purchase weapons. It is vital that decisions are taken, the relevant political decisions by our partners, and, first and foremost, in the United States.
0: While Ukraine has in recent days received fresh promises of military aid from European countries, including France, it primarily relies on advanced US Patriot systems to protect its airspace. Deliveries of these missiles have sharply decreased, however, as US stockpiles depleted because of the war. The severe

0: stepped up its campaign of long-range drone strikes against targets inside Russia. In the port city of Sevastopol in Crimea, a five-story residential building suffered significant damage in a Ukrainian drone attack. According to the Russian-installed governor Mikhail Razboshayev, four people were wounded in the attack.
1: Unfortunately, the enemy continues attacking the city with heavy drones packed with shrapnel. We know that air battles are constantly taking place. Our defense forces, the Black Sea Fleet and mobile firing groups are doing their best to repel the attack and shoot everything down over the sea. But unfortunately, hits are taking place. Unfortunately, they are hitting civilian and social infrastructure, as happened tonight. We are here, where the drone hit the residential building with serious heavy explosives. Therefore, the damage is extensive. The fire broke out. Miraculously, we do not have any fatalities at the moment.
0: On Friday, the Russian Defense Ministry said that its air defenses overnight shot down 512 Ukrainian drones over 18 Russian regions, as well as Crimea and the Black Sea. The attacks underline how the battlefield has expanded lines, with both Moscow and Kyiv increasingly relying on drones and long-range weapons to strike targets deep inside enemy territory. And with that, even after 4.5 years of Russia's full-scale invasion, civilians on both sides continue to bear the consequences of a war that shows no immediate of ending.
2: On the 21st of August, in brazen attack on a mosque during Friday prayers in north-central Nigeria, unidentified gunmen abducted scores of people and reportedly killed dozens others. A couple of days after the mosque kidnapping, an armed group posted a video on social media showing what residents said were about 600 women, children, and older people taken from communities in Borgu local government area in the Niger state. Mosque kidnappings for ransom have become disturbingly common in parts of northwestern and north-central Nigeria, where heavily armed gangs frequently raid villages, schools, and highways. According to a recent study by security consultancy SBM Intelligence, Nigerian kidnappers collected nearly $5.8 million in ransom payments in the last year from civilian abductions. Our next report brings you the details.
3: In northwestern central Nigeria, armed gangs, locally infamous as bandits, have for years preyed on rural communities. Raiding villages, kidnapping residents for ransom, and burning homes after looting them is their modus operandi. In broad daylight, gunmen attacked worshippers at a mosque in Dekara village during prayers. The residents said there were simultaneous raids on several communities in which scores of people were abducted. Police later confirmed an attack on worshippers in the area, but said they could not verify the number of people abducted. Our correspondent Louisa Olaniyi sent us this ground report in the aftermath of the heinous act.
4: Heartbreaking footage of men, women and children held captive by bandits has sparked outrage across Nigeria, with residents reportedly identifying relatives and elders among those seen in the video. The footage emerged after gunmen stormed the mosque in Dakara, Niger State, during Friday prayers. Police confirmed the attack, but have not disclosed the number of people abducted as rescue efforts continue. This incident again raises questions over how armed groups move large numbers of captives through Nigeria's vast forests without detection.
3: According to the traditional head of Dekara community, following the attack, at least 2,000 people fled into neighboring Benin Republic. 2 days after the barbaric act, an armed group put a video on social media, which showed large groups of people seated in a forested area surrounded by armed men. Several children could be heard crying in the background in the video, in which a gunman addressed families of the captives and urged

0: them to identify relatives among the people in the footage.
1: Peace and blessings be upon you all. Now these are all your people. We are showing you this video to help you identify your family members here, your fathers, mothers, and relatives. Yes, you can identify them. You can see your children here. I believe this is enough to make you identify your family here. Those are 500 people of Dakara, men and women of Borgu local government of Niger State.
0: Community members have pointed to two groups, the Mahmoud Dawaz and remnants of Ansaru, as possible perpetrators engaged in a power struggle for territorial control. According to security experts, determining the exact number of victims will be challenging, considering the attack targeted rural communities in very difficult to access locations. The local communities in these remote areas have been left vulnerable into counter-terrorism operations, and the attack may have been by the community's request for military protection.
2: I must also add that because the local communities have not been embedded inside the counter-terrorism operation that Nigeria is implementing. And it's very important that I emphasize that Nigeria has a robust counter-terrorism strategy, one that has been commended globally. But one of the challenges is the inability to embed local communities. So what happens is local communities, unfortunately, are left at the mercy of these groups. They either cooperate with the groups or these groups go after them. In this particular instance, in Old Borgu, the attack on 21st August, we're told that the reason why that attack happened is because the insurgent groups heard that the communities were calling for the military bases around that area. And so they decided to attack just to warn them that they don't want the military in those areas.
0: In his first public comments on the incident on Tuesday, Nigerian President Bola Tinubu condemned the attack and ordered a major rescue mission to find an estimated 600 worshippers. But the task is easier said than done, considering the terrain, 5,300 to 5,800 kilometers of game reserve, will present major obstacles for any rescue operation. The Federal Republic of Nigeria is plagued with insecurity on multiple fronts, including a 17-year-long Islamist insurgency in its northeast, separatist violence in the southeast, and frequent deadly clashes between farmers and herders in the central region. Next year, security or the lack of a major campaign issue.
3: At least 47 people were killed and 22 others were wounded in a gang raid on a neighborhood overlooking Haiti's capital of Port-au-Prince. On 23rd of August, the United Nations said on Tuesday, condemning the attack as a mass murder, the United Nations said that 22 of those killed were reportedly executed in a church compound where they had sought safety. In addition to the people killed and injured, more than 50 others were abducted by the assailants. Even as Haiti's government decried the heinous attack and promised to reinforce security, angry and frustrated residents demanded the removal of the local police chief, saying officers had failed to protect people killed just minutes from the police station. Our next report gets you the details.
4: Haiti, the most populous Caribbean country, is also one of the poorest in the world. Since the assassination of former President Jovenel Moïse in July 2021, the security situation in the impoverished nation has nosedived and is today comparable to countries at war. The well-funded and broadly allied armed gangs have expanded and cemented their control over much of the capital and surrounding areas.

0: Killings and rape have been used as brutal tactics to sow terror in Since last year, the hillside community of Kenskov, in a strategic position overlooking routes into the capital, has suffered dozens of armed gangs, forcing thousands to flee their homes. On the 23rd of August, the mountainous municipality once again came under attack, prompting anger over lack of protection from repeated deadly attacks.
1: Last night, between 9 p.m. and 10 p.m., the Viv Ansanim coalition caused major damage in the town. I saw 45 to 50 dead people with my own eyes, not counting those they took away with them and those who are still missing. Those who died were young people who were of this country. Their parents made great efforts to educate them. They died because of Prime Minister Alex Dzhakadei.
0: The night of terror in a town plagued for months by gang violence prompted calls for the local police chief to step down. Residents alleged that the officers failed people mercilessly killed just minutes from the police station. According to UN estimates, attacks in Kenskov over 2 months in early 2025 saw more than 260 people killed and 200 homes destroyed or set on fire, forcing 3,000 people to flee. Since then, nearly a dozen more attacks have taken place, including rapes, kidnapping, arson, and livestock theft. A couple of days after the Sunday night attack, the United Nations condemned the heinous attack and called on Haitian authorities to hold those responsible to account.
2: The Secretary General condemns the latest gang attack that was witnessed in Kenskov, a commune on the outskirts of the capital of Haiti, Port-au-Prince. This attack reportedly killed at least 47 people during the night of August 23rd, including 22 who were reportedly executed in a church compound where they had sought safety. The relentless attacks on communities and the loss of lives underscore the alarming security conditions in Haiti and reinforce the urgent need to intensify Haitian and international security efforts to counter these ruthless gangs.
0: According to the United Nations, at least 1,408 people were killed and 656 injured in violence across Haiti from concerns over Haiti's election in December, its first in a decade. Noteworthy is the fact that successive governments have repeatedly postponed elections as armed gangs have expanded their influence. The UN-backed gang suppression force, which is mandated to help police fight gangs, aims to reach a capacity of more than 5,500 troops this autumn. But with no let-up in the gang violence, an impoverished nation of more than 11 million people, taken hostage by an estimated 7 major gang coalitions, is fervently praying to break free from this vicious cycle of gang violence.
3: And that's all we could pack into this edition of World at War. Thanks for watching.

Thanks for staying with us. You're watching We on Dispatch with me, Dharmjot Kaur. A host of stories lined up ahead, with details coming in from the sidelines of the SCO summit as well. But first, a quick look at the headlines. On the sidelines of the SCO summit in Bishkek, during the meeting with Iran's president, India's Prime Minister Narendra Modi emphasized on dialogue and diplomacy, condemned attack on Indian infrastructure. Iran attacks U.S. military targets in West Asia in retaliation for American strikes on an island in the Strait of Hormuz. The first exchange of fire for a month in a war that has engulfed the entire region.

Rescue crews are racing to find scores of workers feared trapped alive inside hydro canal after thick mud buried the facility during last week's devastating flash floods, which has claimed over 900 lives. AI chatbot ChatGPT and online platforms Reddit and Roblox will have to comply with tougher safety rules after the EU adds them to a list of digital services subject to greater legal scrutiny. Prime Minister Narendra Modi lauds India's April to June GDP growth at 7.8%. Says doomsayers were doomed and India bloomed yet again.

0: Chari, biggest state-owned airlines, report a first-half net loss of about 8.2 billion yuan, or 1.2 billion US dollars. It is their seventh consecutive first-half loss amid growing jet fuel pressures. Prime Minister Narendra Modi has held his first in-person meeting with Iran's President Masoud Pezeshkian, this since the US and Israel first launched joint strikes on Iran in February this year. The two leaders met on the sidelines of the Shanghai Cooperation Organization summit in Bishkek. With West Asia still facing tensions, the talks focused on not just bilateral ties, but also on dialogue, regional stability and freedom of navigation. The meeting comes at a critical time when two leaders reviewed the state of India-Iran relations and discussed the latest developments in the region. Prime Minister Modi reiterated India's consistent position that all issues must be resolved through dialogue and diplomacy. He also called for continued efforts to ensure lasting peace and stability and stressed the need to safeguard freedom of navigation and commerce. While on the other hand, Iran's President Masoud Pezeshkian expressed appreciation for India's support and cooperation during the recent war and called for stronger diplomatic efforts to restore peace and security in the region. In Iran's account of the meeting, Pezeshkian said that Tehran had never welcomed war and went on to say that dialogue and negotiation were the only way forward. He also urged India to use its extensive contacts with different parties to help move the region away from war and towards dialogue. Pezeshkian also said during the meeting, and I'm making use of diplomatic mechanisms, the Americans have chosen the path of war, insecurity and imposing their will through force. According to Iran, the talks also had a strong strategic and economic dimension. India and Iran discussed transportation and maritime cooperation, the situation around the Strait of Hormuz and progress of cooperation at the Chabahar Airport were also discussed. The Chabahar Port, my apologies. For India, the Strait of Hormuz is global energy and commercial flows. Both sides stressed the need to use existing capacities to extend trade and economic cooperation. This even as US sanctions continue to constrain Iran's economic engagement. The meeting also builds on recent contact between PM Modi and Pezeshkian. The two leaders spoke by telephone in June this year when the Iranian president briefed Prime Minister Modi on developments in West Asia. The Indian leader then welcomed the understandings reached to end the conflict and reiterated the security. Now, the first face-to-face meeting since the war has put diplomacy, connectivity and regional security back in focus. We now have VOON's editor for foreign affairs, Siddhant Sibal, joining us live from Bishkek. Siddhant, clearly a day of bilaterals today. We're looking at the meeting between India's prime minister and Iran's president. Now, this, of course, as has been rightly mentioned, is the first in-person meeting since the war. Get us more details in terms of what this conversation really entailed.
1: Well, it is a day of PAC diplomacy. In fact, 48 hours of PAC diplomacy here in Bishkek. Earlier today, the Indian Prime Minister and the Iranian President held talks. And the Iranian side is keen that India uses its influence to make sure that the bloodshed is it comes to a closure in the West Asian region. Now, we know that focus was also on the economic aspect. In fact, the Indian readout emphasized on how the trade basket can be expanded and focused also the Iranian side on the Chabahar Port project. Now, I would say that's very interesting mention of Chabahar Port, given the fact that the port has been dysfunctional because of the American attacks on the port, and it was seen as India's gateway to its west, especially to landlocked Central Asian countries like Uzbekistan, country like Kyrgyzstan. So clearly, today's meeting will be seen significant, especially coming in the backdrop of New Delhi getting to host the world leaders for the BRICS summit, where the Iranian president will also be coming. In fact, the Indian readout confirmed that the Indian prime minister awaits the Iranian president is obviously confirmation as well. But clearly, India sees Iran as

0: its civilizational partner. And similarly, Iranian side also sees that. But there are, of course, overhanging concerns, especially the unilateral American sanctions. That is one of the reasons that India is not buying energy from Iran, something that has happened in the past. So clearly, several areas of conversation. But right now, we are awaiting the big bilateral of the day, the other big bilateral of the day, that's between the Indian Prime Minister and the Russian President, where there will be several areas of conversations, including trade. Both sides want the trade to be $100 billion, but India wants the Russian side to import more from the Indian side. In fact, the Russian President will also be traveling to India in 10 days for the BRICS summit.
1: Right, Siddhan, clearly a lot more to take place in terms of bilateral talks. As you mentioned, Prime Minister Modi and President Putin's meeting is also scheduled to take place anytime soon. We will be also coming back to you for developments and updates on that. Thank you. A desperate race against time is underway in Nepal. Rescue teams are working around the clock to reach hundreds of hydropower workers who are feared trapped inside tunnels buried under the mud, rock and debris. The workers have been missing since a devastating flood struck the Nepal-Tibet border on August 26th. According to Nepal's Disaster Management Authority, as many as 933 people linked to hydropower projects are still missing. Officials believe that more than 100 workers could still be alive inside several tunnels. Specialist rescuers from China, India and South Korea are assisting rescue teams in Nepal. Excavators and earth-moving machines are also working through mountains of mud and rock. However, they are yet to establish contact with the ground. At the Upper Trishuli 3A hydropower project, rescue teams managed to break through the upper section of a tunnel after drilling machines and excavators cut through layers of mud and sediment. Rescuers called out into the darkness, but there was no response. At another hydropower site in Rasuwa district, Chinese rescuers have pushed hundreds of meters into a tunnel, recovering a body. At the Chilimi hydro project, where Indian tunnel rescue specialists are working, the teams have managed to enter about 100 meters before the passage was again blocked by mud and soil. Two bodies were recovered there. Authorities warn that unstable terrain, rising water and the threat of further landslides is making the operation extremely dangerous. Authorities are also watching unstable cyclones that could unleash another wave of water and debris. In fact, one crater created near the site of the glacier collapse has expanded to an estimated 174,000 square meters. Officials say it contains millions of cubic meters of water, and if the area were to fail, it could trigger a chain reaction downstream, and rescuers working inside the tunnels may face a deadly threat. Nepal's Prime Minister Balendra Shah has termed the disaster as unprecedented and devastating. Nearly 21,000 security personnel are involved in rescue and relief operations alongside civilian workers and volunteers. But hope is running out as time keeps on passing to save those who have been trapped. And for more information on this, our correspondent Parivesh Vatsayan has sent us this report from Rasuwa in India.
2: It was around 9:30 when it came to Bedrawati, and it swiped up all the marketplace there. It was huge place there, but it was all swiped, and many people there, they are still buried there. And after the flood, for rescue and the relief, we went there, and we couldn't take out anybody from there. Okay. But on the very first day, the government was also not able to do the rescue. Okay. And we brought some victims from there, injured person from there to the helipad. But because of the communication lack, we couldn't rescue them through heli. There's no coordination between local government and the central government, but we are all doing from our local government and the youth of this place. So this is the Kaligastan, and the youth of Kaligastan, we are volunteering, and this is sponsored by our local level government.
1: And the landscape. The 2029 Lok Sabha elections are almost 3 years away. But political tussles have already begun over projecting the prime ministerial candidates.

0: In the latest, TVK ally Congress has threatened to quit Vijay's cabinet if the TVK refuses to endorse Congress leader Rahul Gandhi as the 2029 PM candidate. Speaking at a party event, Tamil Nadu's Tourism Minister S. Rajesh Kumar asserted that Rahul Gandhi will be the PM candidate for the 2029 Lok Sabha polls. The Congress minister warned that if the TVK did not endorse Rahul Gandhi as the PM candidate, the two Congress ministers in Vijay's cabinet will resign. Now, the comments come at a time when several TVK leaders have projected Tamil Nadu Chief Minister Vijay as a potential Prime Minister in 2029. The issue was first raised by the state's sports minister, Adhavarjuna. Speaking during a debate on the delimitation, Arjuna had said that a prime minister should emerge from Tamil Nadu. Several other TVK leaders had followed with similar comments, projecting Vijay as the next prime minister. Reports say that the comments have sparked unease in the Congress rank and file. Earlier, Tamil Nadu Congress President Manikam Tagore had taken a dig at the TVK minister's comments, saying that they were functioning with a, quote, fan club mindset. However, the latest remarks by the state tourism minister suggest growing disagreement between the two allies. The DMK has also waded into the controversy. Speaking to the media, DMK Secretary R.S. Bharati took a dig at the ruling TVK, saying that there is no limit to their imagination. And if the TVK leaders have their way, they would even project Vijay as the head of the United Nations. Chief Minister publicly about his prime ministerial ambition. Comments from TVK leaders may not reflect the official party line, but with ally Congress drawing clear red lines, the issue could emerge as a flashpoint between the two parties. And for more on this, our principal correspondent Siddharth MP has sent us details from Chennai. Listen in.
1: In recent weeks, we've seen MLAs and ministers from Tamil Nadu's ruling TVK portraying Chief Minister Vijay as a possible prime ministerial candidate in the 2029 Lok Sabha polls. The ministers and MLAs speaking inside the assembly and outside have gone on to portray Chief Minister Vijay as a likely prime minister face and going on to say that somebody from Tamil Nadu needs to represent India as the prime minister. It is at Congress party as a government. Congress, of course, is a major backer of Chief Minister Vijay's government was based on a coalition. Congress's Minister Rajesh Kumar has gone on to say that as far as the Congress party is concerned, they see that in the 2029 polls, Rahul Gandhi, Congress's leader, will become the Prime Minister. And if in case the TVK is not in agreement with this, the two ministers in Tamil Nadu representing the Congress are willing to quit immediately. Rajesh Kumar, the minister, also went on to say that for all of them in the Congress party, the party is supreme and their individual ambitions do not matter.
0: A fire broke out at a food stall on the premises of Kolkata's Sialdah station early this morning, sparking panic among commuters. No deaths or injuries have been confirmed so far. The fire was reported around 9:20 a.m. local time when thick smoke was seen rising from newly built food shops near the taxi stand outside the north section of the railway station. Three fire engines were rushed to the spot. Fire officials said prevent the flames from spreading to nearby shops, many of which contained flammable material. Thousands of passengers were at the station at the time, causing alarm as smoke quickly filled the area. Fire officials have raised concern about fire safety arrangements and water supply at the affected shop. Fire was largely brought under control, but smoke continued to cover parts of the station. The extent of the damage is yet to be confirmed. And our correspondent Shreya Ghosh has more details on this from Kolkata. Listen.
2: Well, the Railway Protection Force confirmed that the firefighters had to battle this blaze at the food plaza outside Kolkata's busiest Sialdah station this morning. Three fire engines were deployed. The smoke emerged from food shops near the taxi stand outside the station's south section among the passengers, but no casualty has been reported. Firefighters had to break through the glass walls and wooden doors to access the enclosed area. Sources tell us that the Divisional Railway authorities have temporarily suspended the license of the brand that was running the food plaza on the spot. A firefighter says that the food plaza's own firefighting system failed to function, raising questions over safety arrangements.

0: Now, the cause of the fire is not yet known, with a short circuit being one possibility under consideration. Fire officials say that the exact cause will be ascertained after an investigation. Now, it's important to note that the food plaza had witnessed a fire incident a few months ago. Officials say that the plaza has been created by converting a train coach and contains extensive false ceiling structures which may have contributed to the spread of the fire. This is Shreya Ghosh reporting for Vyond from Kolkata.
1: Nigeria's President Bola Tinubu has formally raised concern over the recurring xenophobic attacks against South Africa. The Nigerian leader warned that the incidents undermine continental solidarity, unity and peaceful coexistence. In a message to the African Union, Tinubu called for prompt collective action by the African leaders. He also urged the Union to place the matter on the agenda of the 40th ordinary session of the African Union Assembly that is scheduled for January 2027. Representing President Bola Tinubu at the first extraordinary session of the Assembly of the African Union in Luanda, Angola, Nigeria's Vice President conveyed that the country's call for stronger efforts to project the safety, dignity and rights of African nationals across the continent. On the wider security situation across Africa, Nigeria backed the adoption of the Luanda Action Plan as a practical roadmap for strengthening conflict prevention. It is 1-9 to strengthen and respond effectively to conflicts and crises. Now, our correspondent Louisa Olani has more details on this from Lagos in Nigeria. Listen in.
2: President Tinubu has taken recurring xenophobic attacks in South Africa, the African Union, calling for the issue to be placed on the continental agenda next January. Speaking through Vice President Kashim Shettima in Luanda, he warned that attacks on Africans undermine continental unity. Tinubu stressed that conflict prevention is more sustainable than conflict management. Despite diplomatic efforts, over 1,000 Nigerians have been evacuated from South Africa in recent months, including about 150 in August. From Lagos, Nigeria.
1: A significant milestone in India's quest for self-reliance in the maritime domain, the Indian Navy commissions INS Nipun. INS Nipun is the second indigenously designed and constructed diving support vessel. The vessel represents a major leap in domestic defense shipbuilding. The construction journey, spanning from the initial blueprint to the final commissioning, underscores the Indian Navy's commitment to the Atmanirbhar Bharat initiative. The induction of Nipun is expected to significantly enhance the Navy's operational capabilities in the Indian Ocean region.

And now in news of tech, ChatGPT is now facing tougher digital rules in the European Union after Brussels added the AI chatbot to its list of services subject to greater legal scrutiny. The European Union has also designated Reddit and Roblox as, quote, very large online platforms, putting all three under additional oversight. Under the EU's Digital Services Act, 45 million monthly active users in the bloc can be designated as very large online services. ChatGPT, Reddit and Roblox have all reported crossing that threshold. The three services now have 4 months to comply with additional obligations under the DSA. The rules require them to assess and mitigate systemic risks linked to their services and algorithms, including illegal content and potential harm to minors. They must also address risk to users' well-being, fundamental rights, electoral processes, and public scrutiny. The European Union has classified ChatGPT as a search engine to bring it under the DSA.

UK's regulatory framework. The move marks a first for an AI chatbot and could set a precedent for how other large generative AI systems are regulated in Europe. OpenAI already faces risk management requirements under the EU's AI Act, but the DSA could broaden the scope of regulatory. The new designation also brings Reddit and Roblox under the same heightened oversight. The decision comes as Brussels steps up enforcement against some of the world's biggest digital platforms, despite pushback from the United States. The EU recently ordered TikTok to address what it called addictive design, while Elon Musk's X was hit with a €120 million fine last year for transparency-related violations. For ChatGPT, the new status means more than just another regulatory label. It puts the AI chatbot under a much closer EU lens. And that's all we have for you on this newscast at Dispatch. Updates will continue after a short break. Keep watching Beyond for this one.

0: Welcome back and thank you for staying with us. This is Leon Wilder's One. We are glad you're watching American Joker, the headlines.
1: Endless war se, end of war. उसी दिशा में जाना मानवता की भलाई के लिए भी बहुत आवश्यक है.
0: Prime Minister Modi holds key bilateral meeting with Russian President Vladimir Putin at the sidelines of the SEO summit, asks him to move on from endless wars to end of war.

Prime Minister Modi's car diplomacy on display in Bishkek shares a car ride with Russian President Vladimir Putin as both leaders head out to the World Nomad Games being held in the Kyrgyz capital. Indian tunnel experts Meghalaya, Chilime and Langtan hydropower project site as security forces race against time to reach hundreds of trapped workers after devastating flash floods and tides struck the Trishuli Basin. U.S. Vice President says Trump's AI-generated post showing strikes on Iran's Kharg Island is a message to Tehran warning them to stop targeting commercial shipping.

PPP chairman Bilawal Bhutto refutes reports of his engagement or wedding with any European princess, says he doesn't even know. End of an era for global football as Argentinian superstar Lionel Messi announces retirement from international football, says the decision hurts, but it is time to close the chapter. In a significant decision for consumer food safety, Zomato bans analog paneer from its platforms, threatens to ban restaurants found using fake dairy products.

Princess, even though his spokesperson has issued a denial. Wedding rumors about him and Bilawal Bhutto Zardari have gained traction on social media in the last few days. The speculation gathered pace after the office of Pakistan's president revealed on August 27th that Asif Ali Zardari had proceeded abroad on a private visit. While the settlement or the statement did not diverge any further details, some local media reports claim that he was visiting either Austria or the nearby country of Liechtenstein to discuss his son Bilawal's marriage. For instance, Pakistani newspaper Daily Yusaf reported that Bilawal's engagement had been finalized and wedding preparations had begun as well. It also claimed that the 37-year-old leader's bride-to-be is from a small European country near Austria.

0: This has yet again brought the focus on Liechtenstein. Sandwiched between Switzerland and Austria, it is famous as a winter sports destination, spanning an area of just 160 square kilometers. It is the sixth smallest country in the world. It has a population of only approximately 40,000 people. Long been known as a tax haven for wealthy people, it has almost 20,000 registered tax trusts. And now Pakistan People's Party chairman has denied social media reports claiming he is engaged or married to a woman named Princess Gloria. Bilawal Bhutto says that he does not know anyone by that name and called the claims false. He further added that any decision about his personal life will be announced by his family, urging people to focus on Pakistan's real issues instead of social media speculation. Now, why is there so much buzz about Bilawal Bhutto's marriage? He comes from one of Pakistan's most prominent families, being the son of ex-Prime Minister Benazir Bhutto and President Asif Ali Zardari. Following the assassination of his mother in December 2007, he was appointed as the core chairman of the Pakistan People's Party at the age of 19, when he was a student at Oxford University. He's a two-time member of Pakistan's National Assembly and even served as the country's foreign minister from
1: 2022 to 2023.
0: However, with Karachi mayor and Bilawal's spokesperson wedding reports incorrect and unfounded, it appears that this much talked about marriage in Pakistan remains in the realm of speculation.

0: Prime Minister Narendra Modi met Russian President Vladimir Putin on the sidelines of the SEO summit. With bilateral ties, the regional developments dominated the discussions. From endless war to end of war, that was Prime Minister Modi's mantra. The Prime Minister also held his first meeting with President Masoud Pezeshkian since the U.S. and Israel first launched joint strikes on Iran in February. The meeting comes at a critical and crucial juncture for India as it balances its long-standing partnership with Russia. During the meeting, Prime Minister Modi told Putin, and I quote, "Every day of war sets humanity back. We must work towards ending hostilities. New Delhi has time and again called for dialogue and diplomacy." And this time, the Prime Minister sent a very sharp and clear message that we must move from endless war to end of war.
1: हमें एंडलेस वॉर से एंड ऑफ वॉर उसी दिशा में जाना ही होगा जो मानवता की भलाई के लिए भी बहुत आवश्यक है. जल्द से जल्द सभी विषयों का ढंग से समाधान हो, यही मानवता की पुकार है, यही भारत का संदेश है.
0: Well, the Russian president reiterated that India and Russia continue to maintain a long-standing tie and expressed the satisfaction of what he described as special and privileged partnership.
2: I'd like to note with satisfaction the following thing, namely that the Russian-Indian relations continue to get strengthened on the basis of the principles of the special and privileged partnership.
0: Prime Minister Modi also attended the official opening ceremony of the 6th World Nomad Games in Bishkek.

He also shared while traveling to the games venue with Putin, with a caption that read, "On the way to the Wild Nomad Games with President Putin." This reflects earlier instances of car diplomacy, including their 2025 meeting in Tianjin, China, where both leaders held discussions inside a car for over 40 minutes. The same sequence was witnessed during President Putin's December 2025 visit to India, where they drove together to 7 Lok Kalyan Marg. Early in the day, the Prime Minister also held a bilateral talk with Iranian President. The two leaders also met on the sidelines of the SCO summit in Bishkek. With West Asia still facing tensions, the talks focused not just on bilateral ties, but also on dialogue with the obligation. The meeting comes at a critical time for West Asia. The two leaders reviewed the state of India-Iran relations and discussed the latest developments in the region. The Prime Minister reiterated India's consistent position: all issues must be resolved through dialogue and diplomacy. He has called for continued efforts to ensure lasting peace and stability and stressed the need to safeguard freedom of navigation and commerce. While President Pezeshkian expressed appreciation for India's support and cooperation during the recent war and called for stronger diplomatic efforts to restore peace and security in the region. In Iran's account of the meeting, Pezeshkian said Tehran had never welcomed war and argued that dialogue and negotiation were the way forward. He also urged India to use its extensive contacts with different parties to help move the region away from war and towards dialogue. According to Iran, the talks also had a strong strategic and economic dimension. India and Iran discussed transportation and maritime cooperation, the situation around the Strait of Hormuz, and the progress of cooperation at the Chabahar port. For India, the Strait of Hormuz is critical to global energy and commercial flows. Both sides stressed the need to use existing capacities to expand trade and economic cooperation. Even as U.S. sanctions continue to constrain Iran's economic engagement. The meeting also builds on recent contact between Modi and Pezeshkian. The two leaders spoke by telephone in June when the Iranian president briefed Modi on developments in West Asia. The Prime Minister of India then welcomed the understanding reached

0: программ нашей встречи.
1: And for more perspective, WION's editor for foreign affairs, Sidhan Sibol, who is in Bishkek, has sent us this report.
2: Indian Prime Minister Narendra Modi and the Russian President Vladimir Putin have met here in Bishkek on the sidelines of the SCO summit, and the focus was on trade relationship, on tourism, but the Indian side also talking about the conflict in Ukraine. The Indian Prime Minister giving a mantra that the world should move from endless war to ending war. Remember, there's a context to it. When both leaders met after the conflict in Ukraine began in 2022 on the sidelines of the SCO summit in Samarkand, the Indian Prime Minister emphasized on dialogue and diplomacy. The war in Ukraine, of course, impacts the global with rising food, fuel and fertilizer prices. And being the voice or a major country, a leader essentially in the global south, India's voice matters. And for that, India has raised its points, its views with the Russian side here in Bishkek. Of course, Indian side will be welcoming the Russian President Vladimir Putin for the BRICS summit due to happen in New Delhi in a matter of few days. With video journalist Piyush Sidhan Sibol for WION in Bishkek, Kyrgyzstan.
1: France is just 8 months away from a high-stakes presidential election. Campaigning is already accelerating across the country. The Socialist Party wrapped up a two-day gathering with a speech from party leader Olivier Faure, while far-right figure Jordan Bardella made campaign stops in the Champagne. This follows a contentious first presidential debate held this week among seven leading contenders. As campaigning begins in full force, the once dominant centrist coalition faces an existential threat. Current opinion polls show far-right leader Marine Le Pen sitting firmly in the lead with her best chance yet at the presidency. Meanwhile, hard-left candidate Jean-Luc Mélenchon is riding a powerful campaign momentum to surge into the second round. This dual surge is squeezing the moderate and centrist blocs that have governed France for nearly a decade. The central dilemma facing moderate, centre-right and centre-left parties is whether to unite behind a single candidate now or remain divided until the crucial runoff on May 2nd next year. Right now, all sides of the political spectrum have multiple candidates. Heavyweights like former Prime Ministers Edouard Philippe along with right-wing leader Bruno Retailleau are jostling for a shrinking centrist space.
3: We need to build a new majority. This will involve nominating a single candidate in each constituency, not two, not three, with an official candidate, an unofficial candidate, and a well-liked outsider, but just one who will commit to a majority contract under a common banner.
1: During the first presidential debate, stark political divide over economic and international issues were on full display. Far-right leader Le Pen and Mélenchon stood firm, Eurosceptics, leaving voters asking who will continue Macron's international list legacy. Away from the established parties, another strategy is quietly taking shape. Former socialist president François Hollande is weighing a potential run by December. He's calling for a sacred union and a broad coalition government to prevent a polarizing runoff. France will hold the first round of its presidential election on April 18th next year, with a runoff scheduled for May 2nd, with polls projecting a runoff between far-left and far-right parties. The battle for French presidency hinges on how alliances could shape up leading up to the election day, as voters express deepening frustrations over a rising national debt and economic hardships. The next 8 months will determine whether the center can hold against this populist tide, or France will eventually choose one of the two political extremes. Is facing its biggest test yet. Voters in Saxony-Anhalt go to the polls this Sunday. The anti-immigration alternative for Germany, or AfD, is leading several opinion polls.

0: An AfD victory could open the doors to the first far-right state governor in Germany's post-World War II history. This could mark a major political breakthrough for the party and a symbolic blow to Chancellor Friedrich Merz and his national government. The AfD is seeking an absolute majority in the Saxony-Anhalt state legislature because mainstream parties in Germany have so far refused to govern with the far-right party. You know, the party has made significant electoral gains. The so-called firewall has kept the AfD out of state and national governments. AfD won 20.8% votes in the last year's national election and emerged as Germany's largest opposition party. AfD is particularly strong in the former communist East, making it become a key battleground. The AfD is capitalizing on the trend of immigration, the economy, and the performance of the federal government. Its candidate, Ulrich Siegmund, says this is a historic opportunity. His campaign promises include a tougher deportation policy, cutting what he calls incentives for migration and allowing homeschooling. He also wants schools to stop officially raising the rainbow flag while requiring them to fly the German national flag.
1: The issue is clearly migration. People no longer recognize their own homeland and are saying so quite openly. Secondly, of course, inflation and the economy. People can barely...
0: ...would face a strong political and institutional pushback. Incumbent governor of Chancellor Merz's Christian Democratic Union has ruled out cooperation with the party. He warned that an AfD government could leave Saxony-Anhalt isolated. He also added that the state's economy depends on immigration or immigrant workers, including people working in hospitals and companies.
2: So far, things are okay. We're still waiting to see whether the AfD comes to power or not. After that, we'll see. If it's not worth it, then we'll either pack our things, move somewhere else, or just continue living here.
0: The election is also being watched closely in Berlin. Merz's government is already struggling with a slow economy and growing public discontent. This and anger.
3: The ability of a state government to function is at stake. And I want to say very clearly, if things turn out as current polls suggest they might, then this state will face considerable problems. I cannot imagine international investors still turning up for groundbreaking ceremonies with an AfD state premier to establish new factories and locate new businesses in Saxony-Anhalt.
0: If the AfD wins big in Saxony-Anhalt, it could reinforce the perception that Germany's traditional political parties are losing ground, particularly in the country's east. India's Foreign Secretary Vikram Misri at the SEO summit in Bishkek has confirmed that 51 Indians have died serving in Russian troops or serving as Russian troops in the ongoing Russia-Ukraine conflict. This statement came just after the Indian Prime Minister and the Russian President met on the sidelines of the summit. During the briefing, the Foreign Secretary took note of the fact that Prime Minister Narendra Modi discussed the recent attacks on the Indian seafarers due to the ongoing conflict in the Gulf and the Black Sea. The Foreign Secretary also highlighted that in the meeting between both leaders, Indian casualties due to participation of Indian nationals from the Russian sides were also discussed.
4: Indian nationals recruited into the Russian army, and out of that we have information that 139 of ours have been discharged from the army, and unfortunately of course we have information also about 51 people who have perished so far. But this is an issue that we are in constant discussions with the Russian side.

China's Ministry of State Security released a rare public disclosure detailing a dual espionage case. While the ministry regularly publicizes espionage events to raise awareness, cases involving a Chinese national recruited simultaneously by two separate foreign intelligence agencies are extremely unusual. The subjects are foreign-educated international business executive Zhang, working for a Chinese military trading firm, defense information. Throughout the agency's report, the specific dates, the employer's name, and the two foreign nations involved were withheld, with the countries referred to simply as country or country A and country B. Zhang's path into espionage several years ago at a diplomatic reception. An official from the country A named Lucas approached him, praising his language fluency. Months later, Lucas offered Zhang a few $100s to translate simple technical documents. As these tasks grew more frequent and lucrative, Lucas escalated his requests to target sensitive details about China's military imports and internal operations. Zhang continued providing verbal briefings and physical contracts in exchange for the money, despite knowing Lucas' identity as a spy. While actively supplying intelligence to a country A, Zhang was targeted by a second foreign power. An embassy official from country B named Mike delayed Zhang's visa, later resolved the matter and introduced him to an operative named Sarah. Sarah developed a close personal relationship with Zhang, eventually revealing her identity as a spy. She persuaded him to hand over confidential documents regarding Chinese weaponry by offering high financial rewards, along with a promise that country B would extract him if his actions were ever uncovered. State security eventually uncovered his dealings with both foreign entities and arrested him. During interrogation, Zhang confessed to all charges and expressed deep regret. The intelligence traps, Article 55 of China's anti-espionage law, grants those who promptly self-report. Thanks for watching. This is We on Wild as One American Joker. Goodbye.

0: This is WEON. World is one. This is your prime time. And you are watching Gravitas.
1: A very warm welcome. You're watching Gravitas. I'm Molly Gambhir. Let's get started.

a very special lineup for you on this Gravitas edition. We are starting off with the latest coming in from Nepal, and we ask if a new Nepal nightmare is on the horizon. Even as the country races against time to trace the survivors, hundreds missing, it's a long wait for the families who are waiting for updates about their loved ones. A fresh disaster could be in store as the country remains on edge. Also on the show for you tonight, another deadly attack unleashed by Russia on Ukraine. We get you on the battlefield. Telling you all that you need to know about the SCO summit, along with the latest and the bigger picture. What was the trigger for that immediate fierce retaliation by Iran on U.S. bases in Jordan and the UAE? We join the dots for you and tell you more about how things reached that point. A special story coming up from South India. A Keralam cleric has enraged women. According to him, women should stay at home to stay safe. We tell you more about this and the reactions that have followed. The world's youngest monarch has passed away at the age of 34. We get you his story. All this and a lot more coming up. Thank you. First, some big news coming in this minute from the world of sport. This, of course, will leave a lot of fans heartbroken. Messi has officially confirmed his retirement from international football. That's the big piece of news that we are tracking at this point. If you're just joining us, Messi has officially announced his retirement, confirmed it officially, his retirement from international football, bringing that extraordinary journey with the Argentina national team to an end. The superstar will no longer wear the iconic Argentina jersey, closing what is one of the most remarkable chapters in the history of international football. And in fact, Messi's decision also marking the end of that golden era for Argentina itself. As captain, remember, he guided the national team through multiple campaigns, and the highlight of his international career, among many others, also came when he led the country to the World Cup title in the year 2022. There are lots of those milestones to look back at. His final Argentina match, in fact, proved to be the defeat to Spain in this year's World Cup final. And with Messi stepping away, Argentina losing the leader and talisman who defined an entire generation. His departure also marking a massive void within the national team and among millions of supporters and fans around the world, and of course at home, for global football as well. The moment marking the farewell of one of the greatest international careers ever witnessed. Messi's legacy with Argentina will be measured not only by the trophies that he lifted, but also by the unforgettable moments, the leadership, moments of brilliance that made his journey with the national team truly iconic. So that's the big piece of news coming in, Messi really announcing his retirement from international football, bringing that chapter to an end.

0: You know how you feel when you cannot get in touch with a loved one just for a few hours? Maybe they are busy, maybe their phone is out of reach, whatever the reason might be. And that sense of relief you feel when you know they are okay. Now imagine going through that horrible, helpless feeling of waiting, not for a few hours, but for days at a stretch. That's what hundreds of families at this point are going through because of that catastrophic flood in Nepal. That torturous wait continues. And what's worse, there could be fresh danger on the horizon. Authorities in Nepal earlier warned of possible fresh flooding and urged residents in the flood-affected districts to remain on high alert. So the danger is not over. And just to get you a sense, the bigger picture, the bird's eye view of what's actually unfolded, have a look at this. These are basically before and after satellite images showing a devastated school complex in the country. This is where 900 students were saved. Remember, one school's headmaster reportedly received about the impending disaster. The aftermath footage also showing the school's campus had been swallowed by the riverbed. The disaster to evacuate the school meant that more than 900 students and 16 staff members' lives were saved. In one of the worst hit regions in the country, some residents began returning to the ruined homes to see for themselves what can be salvaged. So that's what's happening on the ground. Just a sample of what's happening. Volunteer machinery working around the clock to clear thick mud from a flood-hit school there, as the residents also dug through the wreckage of the classrooms in search of belongings. Parents and students also returned to the school in search of belongings that survived the flooding, sifting through the mud-covered bags and books. The school inside a hydropower project blocked by the devastating floods has been one of the many, many episodes of those operations, with hundreds believed to be trapped. So those operations there have been underway, with the rescuers trying to trace the survivors inside the tunnel. Thousands have been rendered homeless in Nepal's Trishuli market town, for example. Listen to one such voice coming in.
1: Sab beh gaye, jo bachche log tha school ke, sab beh gaye, college ke bachche log, aur hum log bhi bhag gaye. Ek second se hum log thoda sa late ho gaya, to hum log bhi chala gaye.

but not just that far, of course, across the country, people who have been rendered homeless. We just played out one of those voices for you. Meanwhile, according to a Reuters report, 3 months before this tragedy struck, experts and officials from Nepal and China met in Kathmandu of such disasters. At this May 27 meeting, reportedly, in Nepal's capital, the officials, according to that report, discussed strengthening cooperation to monitor and respond to floods, weather and glacier-related hazards, according to an agenda prepared by the Nepali side and seen by Reuters, reportedly. The joint risk reduction measures, including inventories of glacier lakes and hazard mapping. But the report says two Nepali officials told Reuters they did not receive as much information as they wanted from China on glacier risks and water levels after the meeting, and they feared insufficient data sharing could hamper their ability to anticipate and prepare for major disasters, reportedly. The report also says no officials or experts have blamed either side for the natural disaster, which, remember, has caused this kind of amount. Nepali officials, as per the report, say the priority is to deepen cooperation with China. And China's foreign ministry reportedly said the two sides have maintained sound cooperation in the fields of meteorology, water resources, and disaster prevention and mitigation. Now, it's a race against time in Nepal to reach the workers who are believed to be trapped in the tunnels at hydropower sites buried in mud as the death toll continues to rise and increasingly desperate families search for their loved ones. The combined death toll has been staggering. In fact, as of now, over 4,500 people reportedly missing. And at least 900 workers have been unaccounted for from as many as 12 hydropower projects damaged by the floods in Nepal's Rasuwa and Nuwakot. For the families of those who are missing, for those stuck in those long wait, the world is hoping that there is light at the end of this long tunnel as the desperate race against time continues.

After a month-long lull in the West Asia tensions, in a way, fighting resumed all over again as the U.S. forces struck two Iranian launchers on Larak Island, claiming that IRGC was preparing to launch rockets with sea mines into the Strait of Hormuz. A lot to unpack. And this sparked fierce retaliation by Iran, by the way, on U.S. bases in Jordan as well as UAE. Let's just break this down and first tell you how Larak is a strategic island. This is along the Strait of Hormuz. That's where it is located. And according to reports, this island is home to multiple IRGC facilities and is used to observe and respond to shipping activity in and around Hormuz. While CENTCOM justified the strike, citing the need to protect civilian mariners, commercial shipping and free flow of global commerce, IRGC saying that the attack in Jordan killed several soldiers and civilians. And that's not even all. U.S. President Donald Trump posted an AI-generated video claiming that Kharg Island, which caters to 90% of Iran's oil exports, was being blown to smithereens. While the U.S. refused to confirm such a strike, Iran outrightly dismissed Donald Trump's claim as laughable.

And in response, Iran claimed to have launched an attack on the King Hussein and Al-Azraq bases in Jordan. Iranian state media, in fact, released these images of ballistic missiles being fired at these American bases, as it claimed.

According to the IRGC, these sites were used to launch and support the attack on Larak Island. That's what it claims. Also, additionally, the Iranian army claimed to have conducted a drone attack on UAE's airbase, where US forces were reportedly stationed.

0: Although UAE's Ministry of Defense denied the claim, it claimed to have intercepted an Iranian drone over the country's territorial waters and termed it a dangerous escalation, condemning the U.S. strike on Larak Island, in fact. Iran's Ministry of Foreign Affairs asserted that it would respond decisively to any military aggression by U.S. The Iranian president also making it clear that his country does not desire a war. Listen to this.
1: That has been our message to the world until now. However, in the face of aggression, we will not stand by. We are capable of delivering a decisive response. Instability in this region would affect everyone and create serious problems. Instability is in no country's interest.
0: And in another crucial development, Pezeshkian met Prime Minister Modi on the sidelines of the SEO summit. This, remember, is the first in-person meeting between the two leaders since the war started in February. Prime Minister Modi expressed concern at the escalation of tensions and reiterated that all issues must be resolved through dialogue and diplomacy. And on his part, the Iranian leader urged the Prime Minister to use India's extensive contacts with various countries to convince them to return to the path of dialogue. Now, Prime Minister Modi also called for safeguarding freedom of navigation and emphasized that seafarers should not be harmed under any circumstances. And this also comes barely hours after the IRGC announced that an oil tanker caught fire on being hit by two sea mines while attempting to take a non-approved route in Hormuz, reportedly. However, CENTCOM rubbished that claim at a time when the U.S. weapon stockpiles have been depleting and its West Asian military bases have suffered the impact. Iran has been bolstering its military strength. In a recent interview, Iran's Supreme National Security Council chief claimed that the IRGC has hidden military capabilities underground. He also said that Iran has already upgraded its missiles based on the lessons from the war. On the other hand, the mood inside the U.S. military is quite different, it seems. According to the Washington Post, key military leaders advised the U.S. Secretary of extending operations against Iran. They reportedly warned him that prolonging the war is unsustainable and risks weakening the U.S. military's ability to confront threats elsewhere. As per the report, the U.S. Navy chief conveyed to Hexet that barely one-fourth of the Navy's destroyer fleet is ready to deploy. With Trump saying that the U.S. will hit Iran hard after its retaliatory strikes, it appears to be seen what exactly is going on and what are we looking at? And are we looking at a fresh phase of limited strikes? On to the other battlefield for now. Kiev is under a lot of pressure from that relentless storm of drones, glide bombs, missiles. In just 1 week, Ukraine says Russia launched more than 3,600 aerial weapons. And while the latest attacks have killed at least 38 people in the Kiev region, this is no longer simply a numbers game. Russia is changing the way it attacks, it seems, combining huge drone waves with faster, harder to stop weapons. And Ukraine is responding with its own deep strikes, turning this war into a widening battle of endurance in the skies, is what it seems to be. Take a look.

0: The warning comes from the sky, wave after wave, night after night. Drones flood Ukrainian airspace. Missiles fall. Glide bombs tear into targets from standoffs. And behind the barrage is a brutal calculation. Overwhelm the defenses, exhaust the interceptors, keep the pressure constant. Ukrainian President Volodymyr Zelensky says Russia launched nearly 2,000 attack drones, more than 1,600 glide bombs, and 31 missiles in just 1 week. The latest attacks have already produced some of the war's deadliest scenes. A strike near Kyiv triggered massive secondary explosions at an ammunition site. The death toll rose to 38, with dozens more injured. And the attacks keep coming. For ordinary Ukrainians, it's a never-ending nightmare.
1: I'm already thinking maybe we should just take sleeping bags and sleep in the school, and now I honestly don't even know what to do. I just don't know.
2: I never thought we'd find ourselves in this situation. It never even crossed my mind. But now we understand that people are afraid to live because we don't know where things might be, where they might be kept, and which corners of ours or someone else's region are safe.
0: Ukrainian officials said several ballistic missiles were intercepted, suggesting improvements in the country's air defense response. But the pressure on Ukraine remains severe. Patriot interceptors are particularly critical against ballistic missiles. Ukraine has repeatedly warned that shortages of these systems are creating dangerous gaps in its defenses. Oil refineries in the strategic infrastructure. Now Moscow has warned of strikes on Ukrainian energy infrastructure in response to Ukraine's deep strikes. This is becoming a war of production, interception, and endurance. On the other hand, US-led diplomatic efforts to end the conflict, Europe's deadliest since World War II, have been at a standstill for months, and the war keeps escalating. Bureau Report, WEON, Wordless One.
3: Time now to take a quick look at the global headlines at this hour.
0: India's economy grew by 7.8% in the first quarter of 2026-27, accelerating from 6.9% a year ago. Nominal GDP rose 1.3% during the quarter. Prime Minister Narendra Modi saying doomsdayers were doomed and India bloomed yet again. India rejects a fresh award by the Court of Arbitration on the Indus Waters Treaty, calling the tribunal illegally constituted. The MEA says India does not recognize its proceedings and asserts that the 1960 treaty remains in abeyance. Peruvian experts have identified 528 glacial lakes at risk of overflowing, including 58 classified as very high risk. Authorities are particularly concerned about Lake Palchacocha, where a potential overflow could expose more than 27,000 people to flooding and debris flows. Former French Prime Minister Edouard Philippe has stepped up campaigning at an agricultural fair in Chalons and Champagne. The presidential hopeful met exhibitors at the primary within France's right-wing and center political camp ahead of the election. Indian Air Force's Sarang helicopter display team arrives in Egypt for the Al Alamein International Air Show. Flying the indigenously designed and manufactured Al Droub, the team will showcase precision aerobatics from September 8th to 10th. NASA astronaut Anil Menon has offered a glimpse of cooking aboard the International Space Station. In the video, Menon and fellow astronauts Jack Hathaway and Jessica Meir prepare onions and garlic by wrapping in foil and heating them.

Называйте любого качества.

0: In a massive development, Prime Minister Modi met the Russian on the sidelines of the SCO summit. With bilateral ties, the regional developments dominating the discussions from the endless war to the end of war. That was Prime Minister Modi's mantra. Prime Minister Modi also held his first in-person meetings with the Iranian president since US and Israel first launched those joint strikes on Iran in February. The meeting coming at a crucial juncture for India as it balances its long-standing partnership with Russia. During the meeting, in fact, Prime Minister Modi told Putin, I'm quoting, every day of war sets humanity back. We must work towards ending hostilities, quote unquote. And while New Delhi has consistently called for dialogue and diplomacy, and this time Prime Minister Modi sent a very sharp and clear message that we must move from endless war to end of war.
1: Hame endless war se end of war usi disha mein jana hi hoga jo manavta ki bhalai ke liye bhi bahut aavashyak hai. जल्द से जल्द सभी विषयों का शांतिपूर्ण ढंग से समाधान हो, यही मानवता की पुकार है, यही भारत का संदेश है.
0: And while the Russian leader reiterated that India and Russia continue to maintain long-standing ties and expressed the satisfaction of what he described as special and privileged partnership, listen to this.
2: I'd like to note with satisfaction the following thing, namely that the Russian-Indian relations continue to get strengthened on the basis of the principle and privileged partnership.
0: Prime Minister Modi also attended the official opening ceremony of the 6th World Nomad Games in Bishkek.

And he also shared a picture while traveling to the game's venue with Putin with a caption that read, "On the way to the World Nomad Games with President Putin." And before the high-stakes meeting and earlier in the day, bilateral talks with the Iranian president. The two leaders met on the sidelines of the SEO summit, like we said, and with West Asia still facing those tensions, the talks focused not just on bilateral ties, but also on dialogue, regional stability, freedom of navigation. The meeting coming at a critical time for West Asia as well. The two leaders reviewed the state of the relationship between the two sides and discussed the latest developments in the region. Prime Minister Modi reiterating India's consistent position that all issues must be resolved through dialogue and diplomacy. He also called for continued efforts to ensure lasting peace and stability and stressed on the need to safeguard freedom of navigation and commerce. While President Pezeshkian expressed appreciation for India's support and cooperation during the recent war and called for stronger diplomatic efforts to restore peace and security in the region. In Iran's account of the meeting, dialogue and negotiation were the way forward. He also urged India to use extensive contacts with different parties to help move the region away from war and towards dialogue. Instead of making use of diplomatic mechanisms, the Americans have chosen the path of war, insecurity, and imposing their will through force, quote unquote, is what the Iranian president told Prime Minister Modi. According to Iran, the talks also had a strong strategic and economic dimension. India and Iran discussed transportation and maritime cooperation, the situation around the Strait of Hormuz, and the progress of cooperation at the Chabahar port. For India, the Strait of Hormuz is critical to global energy and commercial flows, both sides, in fact, stressed on the need to use existing capacities to expand trade and economic cooperation. Even as U.S. sanctions continue to constrain Iran's economic engagement. The meeting also building on recent contact between Prime Minister Modi and Pezeshkian. The two leaders spoke over the phone in June when the Iranian president briefed Prime Minister Modi on developments in West Asia. Prime Minister Modi then welcomed the understanding reached to end the conflict and reiterated the need for lasting peace and stability. Now, that first face-to-face meeting since the war has put diplomacy, connectivity, and also regional security back in focus. In fact, the Russian president and the Chinese president also held the bilateral talks on the sidelines.

0: in another vital step to ensuring energy self-sufficiency, India decided to finalize a long-term agreement with Uzbekistan for the supply of uranium. The deal will guarantee a steady supply of raw nuclear material from Uzbekistan, which accounts for nearly 6.6% of the world's uranium production. And this underscores New Delhi's drive to diversify its strategic energy imports and stabilize domestic power generation through clean baseload nuclear power.
1: व्यवस्था बनाएंगे. आज हम तीन सिस्टर और सिस्टर स्टेट अरेंजमेंट्स कर रहे हैं. हमें इनका पूरा पोटेंशियल रियलाइज करने के लिए रोड मैप बनाना चाहिए.
0: In fact, this is also seen as part of India's goal to achieve 100 gigawatt of nuclear capacity by 2047, when the country completes 100 years of independence. And at present, India operates 24 nuclear power reactors with a capacity of 8.78 gigawatt. Listen in to Prime Minister Modi outlining India's nuclear vision during his Independence Day address.
2: Energy security. ये हमारे समय की मांग है और इसलिए हमने पहले उस दिशा में एक के बाद एक मजबूत कदम उठाए हैं. एनर्जी सिक्योरिटी, परमाणु ऊर्जा, न्यूक्लियर एनर्जी, हमने पार्लियामेंट में शांति एक्ट पास कर करके एक नए लक्ष्य तरफ जाने का रास्ता तय कर लिया है. 2047 तक हम 100 gigawatt nuclear power का लक्ष्य लेकर के चल रहे हैं. इसी एक दशक में हम 5 नए nuclear reactor शुरू करने का लक्ष्य लेकर के चल रहे हैं.
0: In fact, India has been building a global uranium supply chain by securing long-term supplies from around the world. India already has a long-term uranium supply agreement with Kazakhstan, which is the world's largest producer of uranium. Entered into India's Department of Atomic Energy. As a result, India will get nearly 22 million pounds of uranium ore concentrate from Canada between 2027 to 2035. And this will contribute to the country's civil nuclear energy generation, clean energy transition objectives, and also long-term energy security. That's not all. When Prime Minister Modi met the Australian Prime Minister in Melbourne last month, both sides finalized administrative arrangements to enable the export of Australian uranium to India for peaceful purposes. This was in pursuance of provisions under the 2015 Australia-India Nuclear Cooperation Agreement.
3: Today we can confirm the signing of the administrative arrangement to enable uranium exports to India for peaceful purposes under the 2015 Australia-India Nuclear Cooperation Agreement. The arrangement for Australian uranium exports to India to help increase the share of non-fossil fuel power capacity, providing an additional market for the Australian resources sector.
0: Amid growing energy demands, India's emphasis on augmenting sources of uranium procurement set to further expand the country's nuclear capacity. Before we go on any further, a quick look at what else is lined up for you on the show tonight. The Indian Navy commissioned INS Nippon, further strengthening its maritime capabilities. We get the complete story in just a bit. The statement of a top cleric in Kerala has ignited a huge controversy. According to him, women should be confined to their homes. India's next naval challenge may not come from the sky or the surface. It could be hiding hundreds of meters below the waves.

issues. With submarines multiplying across the Indian Ocean, the battle for control of the deep sea is becoming a critical part of maritime warfare as well. Today, India is adding another asset to that underwater equation. INS Nippon entering service, strengthening the Navy's capability and ability to dive deeper, rescue submariners, inspect the seabed, and operate in the dangerous world beneath the surface. Take a look.

0: the next naval battle could be fought in complete silence, hundreds of meters beneath the waves. Across the Indian Ocean, submarines are becoming harder to detect, harder to track, and more dangerous to confront. Now, India is building a deeper underwater shield. From submarine rescue to anti-submarine warfare, the Indian Navy commissioned INS Nipun, its second indigenously designed and built Nistal-class diving support vessel, at the Naval Dockyard in Mumbai on Monday morning. The vessel specializes in deep-sea diving, underwater intervention, and submarine rescue. Its importance goes far beyond. INS Nipun can support saturation diving operations to depths of around 3,000 meters. It can deploy remotely operated vehicles and operate as a mothership for deep submergence rescue vessels.
1: The ship has got a very unique feature. It has the integrated bridge system, IBS, which consists of AIS, GPS, radars, all feeds accumulated in one screen, which give a clear picture to the command to take a necessary decisions for a safe navigation of the ship.
0: It has specialized medical facilities and systems are designed to support crew.
2: In distress to any submarine, this can be embarked. It's a transportable system which can be embarked, and at short notice, we can be deployed to the location where we are envisaged to go. And in terms of deep diving capabilities, we can undertake close up to 300 meters of deep dive, manned dive. And we also have remotely operated vehicles which can go up to depths beyond where humans can't dive.
0: The Indian Ocean is increasingly contested beneath the surface. China is expanding its submarine capabilities and has been mapping seabeds and studying underwater conditions across the Indian Ocean and other strategic waters to improve submarine operations and undersea surveillance. Pakistan is moving deeper into underwater warfare with 8 Chinese origin hangar class submarines planned for its fleet, including vessels to be built in Pakistan. That's taking shape on several fronts. Recently, the Indian Navy has commissioned stealth frigates INS Dunagiri, INS Taragiri, and INS Mahendragiri. But the real test is integration. Submarines, sonars, helicopters, surface warships, drones, underwater sensors, rescue vessels.

0: INS Nippon is more than a diving vessel support. The ship is designed, the platform especially, to meet one of the Indian Navy's most complex operations beneath the surface. From deep sea diving to submarine rescue, the ship is a place to reach into an environment where precision, endurance and specialized capabilities are critical. With video journalist Prakash, this is Disha reporting from Mumbai for VON World is One.
1: On to a very special story. Donald Trump's ambassador to Italy, a billionaire businessman, is drawing a lot of attention for a rather unconventional approach to diplomacy. Let's just break this down for you. He has been traveling along Italy's coast aboard his 383-foot luxury yacht, Boardwalk, valued reportedly at around $450 million. The yacht has two helipads, two swimming pools, a spa, gym, a scuba room as well. He has been using the vessel to host parties, meet influential Italians as part of a 2.5-month coastal diplomatic tour linked to America's 250th anniversary. His net worth is estimated at more than $11 billion. He has also spent heavily on his diplomatic role. After arriving in Italy, he spent more than $2 million of his own money renovating a villa, the U.S. ambassador's residence in Rome. He estimates his yacht tour will cost him another $1 million. And supporters say his personal wealth gives him access, it gives him influence. Italy's defense minister has in fact praised his strong connection with the country and his direct relationship with Donald Trump. He has even used his connections to arrange a phone call between Crosetto and basketball legend O'Neal, reportedly. But his approach has also triggered criticism over the mixing of private wealth and public diplomacy, as critics say. For the U.S. ambassador, calling the scheme inappropriate, while an Italian lawmaker, meanwhile, described it as an show of wealth. When his yacht arrived in Venice last month, protesters gathered there with slogans including "No space for billionaires" and "Venice is not the United States." He, however, argues that Italians take grandeur and see the yacht as a gesture of respect. His high-profile tour has also turned into a broader debate, in fact, over whether personal wealth can actually strengthen diplomacy or overshadow it. Before I go on and tell you more about our next story, let me ask you, which year are we living in? I felt the need to ask because what I'm about to tell you will make it sound like we are living in a completely different era. According to in Kerala in South India, a woman's place is at home. What's his justification? According to him, women are like gold. Gold is kept safely inside a box, according to him. So women, according to him, should also be treated in the same manner. Locked away, kept out of sight, kept out of public life. Basically, it's yet another lecture telling women what they should and should not be doing, where they belong. The cleric in question is widely known as the Grand Mufti of India, in fact. Speaking at a conference in Kochi, he said women should remain within their homes. He claimed the Quran prescribes this, and then came the gold analogy. Let's break it down. A gold necklace, he said, is kept in a box to preserve its beauty and value. Leave it out in the open, he suggested, and it could be damaged. And it gets even more disturbing here. He goes on to say that bringing women in the public sphere could lead to destruction. He then tries to cloak his misogyny and give it a religious legitimacy, it seems, saying Islam mandated the parda for precisely the same reason. He also goes on to claim to have studied the religion, throwing an open challenge, saying he will continue to say these things and nobody can stop him. So a woman going to college, going to work, a woman addressing a public meeting, a woman simply walking out of her home and into public life, that, according to him, is not okay. What exactly is so dangerous about a woman

being out in the open. Also, which century are we living in? And why should her freedom be treated as a social menace? And that's also where the language of quote-unquote protection suggests control in the very basic sense. Telling a woman she is being protected, telling her where she can go, cannot go, who she can meet, how she should dress, it doesn't stop. Whether she can also appear in public. And finally, telling her that all of this is for her own good, to keep her safe. That's not protection. It's misogyny. The cleric in question, by the way, is widely the Grand Mufti of India, like we said. Although the title is not official, it's a top figure among the Sunni sect of Islam in India. He's also the general secretary of two prominent Sunni Islamic scholars in India. This is also about a very basic question here. Why should a woman's freedom be anyone else's decision? Is the leader of Pakistan's second largest party in parliament all set to tie the knot with the European princess? Even though his spokesperson has issued a denial now, wedding rumors about Pakistan People's Party chairman Bilawal Bhutto Zardari gaining traction on social media as well over the last few days. You might have come across that speculation, which has gathered pace. In fact, the office of Pakistan's president said on August 27 that Asif Ali Zardari had proceeded abroad on a private visit. While the statement did not give out any further details, some local media reports claimed that he was visiting either Austria or the nearby country of Liechtenstein to discuss his son Bilawal's marriage. That's what was speculated. For example, a Pakistani newspaper reported that Bilawal's engagement had been finalized and wedding preparations had started as well. It also claimed that the 37-year-old leader's bride-to-be is from a small European country near Austria. This once again brought the focus on this country, sandwiched between Switzerland and Austria. It's famous as a winter sports destination. 160 square kilometers. That, by the way, is the sixth smallest country in the world. It has a population of only approximately 40,000 people. It's long been regarded as a tax haven for wealthy people. It has almost 20,000 registered tax trusts, in fact. Why is there so much buzz about Bilawal Bhutto's marriage? He comes from one of Pakistan's most prominent families, after all, being the son of ex-leader Benazir Bhutto and President Asif Ali Zardari. Following the assassination of his mother in December 2007, he was appointed as the co-chairman of the Pakistan People's Party at the age of mere 19, when he was a student at Oxford University. He is a two-time member of Pakistan's National Assembly, even served as the country's foreign minister from 2022 to 2023. And when asked about his wedding plans during his visit to the US in 2022, for example, he had plans to marry but did not say when he intended to tie the knot. However, with the Karachi mayor and Bilawal's spokesperson calling the wedding reports incorrect and unfounded, it now appears that this much talked about so-called developments when it comes to that marriage remain in the realm of speculation as of now. Uganda's king, who became the world's youngest reigning monarch at just 3 years old, has passed away at the age of 34. The Toro kingdom announced his death on Thursday night. His cause of death has not been disclosed, but a Ugandan government minister has said he had been receiving treatment in the US. Oyo took the throne in 1995 after the death of his father, becoming the king of Toro in western Uganda. While still a child, he later took control after turning 18, following years of regency. Although Uganda is a republic with an elected government, its traditional kingdoms retain strong cultural and social influence. In fact, Oyo was described by his kingdom's prime minister early this year as a young leader with energy, fresh perspective, and the courage to imagine a different future for Toro. The king was also known for supporting youth empowerment, education, environmental causes. The kingdom says succession is assured, with the king having left and who will be formally identified at the appropriate time. The news also triggered outpouring of grief across the country, with politicians, public figures, others paying tributes to the

Eight king. It's a battle of fashion magazines, Dog versus Vogue. In fact, Independent Dog magazine fighting back against the fashion giant Vogue's publisher, reportedly, and to force Dog to shut down. Let's break it down for you. The publishing company of Vogue claiming that Dog's name and look infringe its trademarks, while Dog's founder says Vogue copied her idea. Now, the magazine may be tiny as compared to Vogue, but it's not rolling over. Founded in 2019, the Independent magazine started out as a light-hearted project celebrating dogs, fashion, culture, and now Port is facing legal action from Condé Nast, which says the name and appearance of the magazine could confuse readers and infringe Vogue's trademarks. But Port reportedly has filed a counterclaim, accusing Vogue of copying the concept that she created. Port claims that the magazine had already built its own identity and following before Vogue entered the picture. Her magazine puts dogs at the center of fashion shoots, with pets dressed in just about everything from trench coats to opera gloves. And in August 2024, her own online magazine called Dog, featuring celebrities and their pets, Port says Vogue copied both the name and the concept after seeing her publication gain popularity online. Port insists Dog has its own audience, content, creative identity, and says Vogue's version came years after she first launched the idea. Condé Nast, meanwhile, reportedly says Dog could damage Vogue's reputation and create confusion between the two brands. Its lawyers have reportedly demanded damages and asked for copies of Dog to be handed over for destruction. But Dog's lawyer says Vogue is the one that created the confusion by launching its own Dog campaign, arguing that readers would not confuse the two brands, pointing out and claiming that Dog is a dog magazine, while Vogue is a global fashion publication. Port is now hoping the case will bring more attention and help strengthen her fight against Condé Nast. For now, the message from Dog is it may be the smaller publication, but it's not backing down as of now. Time now to get you Gravitas Image of the Day. For this, we are taking you to London, where people attended the Notting Hill Carnival, the annual Caribbean Carnival event taking place over the August bank holiday weekend, and this year marking the 60-year anniversary of the event.

We now focus on the big question hanging in the air, the answers to the impact amid Trump's threats of fresh U.S. strikes. So that brings our question. With Iran still showing willingness to return to talks, does diplomacy still stand any chance at all? A look now at three major events expected to unfold over the next 24 hours. The SCO summit concluding on Tuesday amid geopolitical uncertainty. This summit serving as an important occasion for key world powers, including India, China, Russia, to promote the vision of a multipolar world. Russia is set to host the Eastern Economic Forum from Tuesday till September 4. It aims to explore investment opportunities. A meeting of EU foreign ministers will be taking place in Ireland on Tuesday. They are likely to discuss Russia's aggression and the situation in West Asia. With that, it's a wrap on this edition of Gravitas Tonight. This is me, Molly Gambhir, signing off. Thanks very much for watching. Stay tuned.

Welcome back, viewers. You're watching Beyond World is One. I'm Shivan John. Now, this is Defense Pulse, your 360-degree insight into the future of warfare. Let's first start with the defense developments. Indian Navy commissions deep-sea diving vessel INS Nipun. The 10,500-ton indigenous vessel is the second diving support vessel. It strengthens India's capabilities, submarine support, repairs, and specialized diving operations, marking a significant enhancement in underwater support capabilities. Are all set to be ramped up as for Javelin co-production in India. DASIL and Javelin joint venture MOU for the co-production of the Javelin all-up round in India. Russia has formally responded to India's tender for 5 additional S-400 Triumph squadrons. The proposal is reportedly worth more than 50,000 rupees, that's about 5.2 billion, and is now under Indian government review. Israel and Greece sign a $3.5 billion defense deal under which Israel will build a multi-layered air defense system for Greece as Athens pushes ahead with a broader military modernization program. And Japan requests a record dividend of $55.6 for the year 2027 to expand its use of attack drones, long-range weapons, and especially AI-powered military systems. This move reflects Tokyo's growing concern over China, Russia, and North Korea. India's next naval challenge may not come from the sky or the surface. It could be hiding hundreds of meters below the waves. With submarines multiplying across the Indian Ocean, the battle for control of the deep is becoming a critical part of maritime warfare. Today, India is adding another asset to that underwater equation. India has commissioned INS Nipun, and it is entering service now, strengthening the Navy's ability to dive deeper to the surface. Watch this report from Disha Shah, who was on board INS Nipun.

Today, India is adding another asset to that underwater equation. INS Nippon is entering service. It has been commissioned, strengthening the Indian Navy's ability to dive deeper, rescue submariners, inspect the seabed, and operate in the dangerous world beneath the surface.

the next hundreds of meters. Across the Indian Ocean, submarines are becoming harder to detect, harder to track, and more dangerous to confront. Now, India is building a deeper underwater shield. From submarine rescue to anti-submarine warfare, the Indian Navy commissioned INS Nipun, its second indigenously designed and built Nistar-class diving support vessel, at the Naval Dockyard in Mumbai on Monday morning. The vessel specializes in deep-sea diving, underwater intervention, and submarine rescue operations.

0: it's impossible to rescue. INS Nippon can support saturation diving operations to depths of around 3,000 meters. It can deploy remotely operated vehicles and operate as a mothership for deep submergence rescue vessels.
1: The ship has got a very unique feature. It has the integrated with system, IBS, which consists of AIS, GPS, radars, all feeds accumulated in one screen, which give a clear picture to the command to take necessary decisions for safe navigation of the ship.
0: It has specialized medical facilities and systems are designed to support crews working in extreme underwater conditions.
2: If there is any distress to any submarine, the system can be embarked. It's a transportable system which can be embarked. And at short notice, we can undertake close up to 300 meters and dive. And we also have remotely operated vehicles which can go up to depths beyond where humans can't dive.
0: The Indian Ocean is increasingly contested beneath the surface. China is expanding its submarine capabilities and has been mapping seabeds and studying underwater conditions across the Indian Ocean and other strategic waters to improve submarine operations and undersea surveillance. Pakistan is moving deeper into underwater warfare with 8 Chinese-origin hangar-class submarines planned for its fleet, including vessels to be built in Pakistan. India's answer is taking shape on several fronts. Recently, the Indian Navy has commissioned stealth frigates INS Dunagiri, INS Taragiri and INS Mahendragiri. But the real test is integration of sonars, helicopters, surface warships, drones, underwater sensors, rescue vessels. The future undersea battle will be won by the Navy that can see first, track first and respond first. INS Nippon gives India another critical piece of that puzzle. The silent war beneath the Indian Ocean has already begun.
3: INS Nippon is more than a diving vessel support. The ship is designed, the platform specially, to meet one of the Indian Navy's most complex operations beneath the surface. From deep sea diving to submarine rescue, the ship is about extending India's reach into an environment where precision, endurance and specialized capabilities are critical. With video journalist Prakash, this is Disha reporting for World is One.
1: And to discuss this further, I'm now being joined by Vice Admiral Shekhar Sinha, who's with the India Foundation and on the Governing Council of the India Council of World Affairs. He was FOCNC with the Western Naval Command and Chief of Integrated Defence Staff. Sir, absolute pleasure speaking with you. Thanks so much for joining me here on Defence Pulse. Let's start with INS Nippon. It's been commissioned into the Indian Navy. What capability does this add to India's deep sea operations? And also about submarine rescue architecture, how does it add to it?

0: Well, thank you for inviting me to your program. I always enjoy talking to your channel. You know, the Nippon, as you would be showing on your projection, diving operations are fairly very challenging. As you know, that human beings, the major function is the rescue operation for a submarine. In case a submarine is in some distress, and people have to be, our sailors and officers have to be taken out. This is how our, you know, the rescue bell is lowered into the sea. And these are the divers who go with it and make that bell sit on top of the hatch. And they open it only when it is fully watertight. So that one by one, people can start coming out from the submarine. And then they take them up fully up. Now, mind you, many things can go wrong. You can have a explosion in the submarine, depending upon what type of submarine it is. You can have a very serious case, some medical case of people. People have to be taken out very quickly. Or it may require the diver himself to go inside the submarine and drag people out back into the bell. So the of human beings operating below water, under so much of pressure, there is zero visibility. You know, it's a very, very big challenge. And thereafter, recovery of these people. Now, what is so important about Nippon? You know, we never used to have these rescue vessels built in India. This is the second one that we have built. And I'm very happy to say that one of our shipyards, the Hindustan shipyard in Vishakhapatnam, has done the designing. And they have built this ship. Now, this, I'm sure, the time that we are having, you know, Hindustan shipyard actually designing and building ships. So what you require is that the ship has to come in very stable condition right on top of this submarine. So this positioning has to be very accurate. And for that, we have a what is called the dynamic positioning system, a complex system by which the ship can take care of the sea waves, it can take care of the up and down of the ship, and yet it can remain in one position. So DPS is one big development. Second thing is the navigation system. It turns on the satellite navigation. It brings you in the general area, and then it operates its own sonar system to get a fix on the submarine. And only when DPS brings it right on top is the, you know, the diver is winched down in that box that you saw. So it has got a very modern diving system with it. It has got a capability of underwater intervention and sustained support to divers operating in demanding conditions at sea. I have not mentioned to you what else the divers are required to do. Maybe in the process of our talk, we can talk about it.
1: Understood. Let me get focus here, sir, and I really wanted to get your thoughts on this. With Pakistan getting new Chinese origin Hangar class planes, how does that alter the underwater balance in the Arabian Sea, in your appreciation?
0: Well, you know, the Pakistanis always had reasonably good submarine force. You know, Augusta class submarines they have had, and they were actually speaking, their underwater domain awareness and capability to fight was quite good. In fact, they were quite challenging for the Indian Navy. I would say in many cases, you know, they got better of us in some parts of the operation of submarine. But for last few years, they didn't have submarine. We also didn't have enough. But in the meantime, we have gone ahead and got 5 Scorpion class submarines. We got now nuclear submarines and 75 India. We are okay. Than Pakistan, and this is their first or second submarine, you know, which is coming to them. But the only point is that, you know, they have been promised some 7 or 8 submarines. The rest of it is likely to be assembled and built in Pakistan itself, in Karachi. Yeah, it does alter the scene a little bit. We have to be more concerned about the presence of submarine. You know, the freedom with which our aircraft carrier and ships operated, that freedom will somehow will get restricted. But I'm also very happy to say that in the meantime, our anti-submarine capability has improved many times. For example, the PATI is it's also a submarine hunter, and it can also kill submarines. It is the state-of-art, world's best sonar buoy system.

0: Then we also have the SR-60 Romeo, which has come at the end. On every ship has got this, and they are once again the world's most. It's also called the Seahawk Romeo. These are the world's most advanced anti-submarine helicopters, if you like. I don't think there is any machine which has been which is more than that. And I can bet that as far as the submarine technology is concerned, anti-submarine technology, we are Americans are way ahead of the Chinese. And we have that equipment. We have the good understanding with the Americans to buy that. So I would say that I would be concerned, CNC, Western Naval Command, I would be concerned that this submarine can become a threat, and we have to be a little more alert on the presence of the submarine. Right, there's only one. But, you know, they are, subsequently they will have 7-8 of them.
1: Understood. Admiral Sinha, now we've spoken about the P-8I. Now, looking at the naval domain, could autonomous underwater vehicles become the next major revolution in naval warfare, much like drones have transformed the field on land?
0: No, very good question. I'll tell you what. If you see the last Iran and U.S. conflict, the drones have really, played hell into the systems of the Americans. The Iranians have sustained because of a better drone force. They make a lot of drones. They also get drones from possibly from China and possibly from even from, Zelensky. But I won't go to that extent, but certainly from, Chinese drones. Some of them which have been shot down have been Chinese. So I would say that, the Indian Navy or any other force in the world, the future lies in the drone and also if you the underwater submarine, underwater drone would have gone and cleared the mines in the Hormuz without any problem.
1: Yeah.
0: But because Americans don't have it right now, I know they're facing this problem. Similarly, you have a drone ship. You will have a ship sailing from one place to another. You will not find a human being. They're all autonomous control. If you recall, an autonomous boat, it picked up two survivors, who had ejected from the F-35, in the Arabian Sea. The boat which went and picked up, it didn't have any human being. So it was already doing a search and rescue operation. But let me tell you, bigger drone ships and submarines can perform almost every task that a normal submarine and a normal ship will do without a human army. And I would add to say that we have taken, and if I remember correctly what my existing naval colleagues were saying just the other day, that all are under trial. Some of them are under trial. The startups have done a great job. The Navy has spent nearly $200 million on the startups, and they have given them orders to make drones, both aircraft, submarines, and ships. So you will see that our Navy is better prepared and certainly better prepared than what it was 5 years back. So I think that, we are in very safe hands, and the government is supporting this. Prime Minister Modi's government has been supporting anything high-tech and anything which is, by the startup. So that has given us a lot of liberty to capture the imagination of the young people. All, IIT, BIT graduates, and making their own Indian underwater submarines, drone, ships, and they're all under trial now.
1: Understood. And Admiral Sinha, finally, I also want to get your thoughts on this. There is a war in West Asia, there's a war in Europe, but from your perspective, what has been India's biggest learning from what we're seeing in West Asia at this point?
0: Well, the first thing is that, occasionally I used to find my, particularly the generals, saying that, we will have a short and swift war.
1: Yeah.
0: I think they should just forget about it. Navy has always said that we are in for long wars, because the ships, when they go out at sea, it can remain at sea for months. And we have always spent months at sea, even in peacetime. So for us, it has never been a short war, really. So I would say that, old-time diktat, chota war hoga, short war hoga, no. Sorry, the weapon and ammunition reserve, they have to be much higher. We do not know how long it's going to last.
1: Yeah.
0: So it will not be good enough to have 15 days or 20 days of ammunition. You will have to have more ammunition. Second point, that is as far as the

0: his war is concerned. And the war in Iran, let me tell you that asymmetric warfare is what one has to keep it in mind. You may be going to do something very close in a restricted area, for example, close to Andaman Nicobar, close to Malacca Strait. You may not require some heavy ships. You may require some smaller ship with better capability. You may require more missiles on the shore from where you can attack the ships. So I would say that asymmetric warfare is one, and it lasts long lasting warfare is the second two very important points that I would like to draw from this. We can talk about ultimately, these are the two basic points.
1: We'll limit the conversation to now. There will be more to discuss. We'll look forward to discussing with you again on Defense Pulse. Thanks so much for making time for us.
0: Most certainly. Look forward.
1: Let's now shift focus to military comms. India is a military where sensors, soldiers, drones, weapons and command centers can exchange information in real time. And 2026 has put an even sharper focus on networking and data-centric warfare. But how close is India to creating a truly connected battlefield? Tanks, missiles, fighter jets, they may provide the firepower, but it is the network that connects them that could decide the outcome of battle. A drone spots the target, a radar tracks it, the information reaches the commander, and a weapon is assigned to destroy it. Modern warfare is increasingly about shrinking the time between these three steps. It's a secured nationwide strategic communications network, while its indigenous A-Sigma mess over the army's internal network. But perhaps the clearest example of network-centric warfare is Akash Tir. The indigenous air defense command and control system connects multiple radars and sensors to coordinate engagement of aircraft, missiles and drones. And this network, it extends across India's services, the defense services. The Air Force Integrated Air Command and Control System, IACCS, integrates the country's air surveillance picture. And these systems were core capabilities behind the success of Operation Sindoor. The GSAT-7B, a dedicated Army communications satellite, is intended to provide mission-critical beyond line-of-sight connectivity to Indian troops, weapons and airborne platforms. The contract is worth nearly 3,000 crore rupees. Project Sambhav is pushing connectivity further into remote areas using portable communications. But every connection, it creates more vulnerabilities in the form of jamming, cyber attacks, electronic warfare, GPS denial, compromised data as well. So the challenge is therefore not merely connecting India's military. It is ensuring that the network survives when an adversary tries to break it.

0: An impressive track record of over 35-plus years in the technology space, Sandeep Agarwal has played a pivotal role in introducing groundbreaking data connectivity technologies, commercial wireless solutions, and numerous other technology advancements to the Indian subcontinent. As a trailblazer, spearheaded India's inaugural city surveillance project, placing him squarely in front of innovation in this field.
1: And to discuss this further, I'm now being joined by Sandeep Agarwal, founder and CMD of Bharti Defence and Infrastructure Limited. Mr. Agarwal, thanks so much for joining us here on Defence Pulse. Let's start right off. How close is India to creating a truly networked battlefield?
2: So India is partially prepared for a truly networked battlefield as of now. The development of systems such as ISCCS, Akashteer and Trigun demonstrates significant progress in integrating sensors, command and control systems, and shooters, with recent operations providing practical evidence of these capabilities. However, India still operates multiple layers of networks that are not yet fully integrated, limiting seamless real-time information sharing across the services. Key challenges include inter-service interoperability, secure and resilient communication, and the effectively in contested electromagnetic environment. The network must also be capable of withstanding jamming, cyber attacks, and the disruption of individual nodes while maintaining the sensor to shooter chain.
1: Mr. Agarwal, when you talk about India's military communication networks, can it continue

0: functioning in a heavily jammed or GPS-denied battlefield. If you can elaborate on that further, because GPS-denied zones are increasing in volume as we're seeing across battle zones, active battle zones around the world.
1: So India's military communication network has significant resilience, but cannot be yet considered fully assured in a heavily jammed or GPS-denied environment. A contested electromagnetic environment can disrupt second-layer sensors, drones, tactical communications at the tactical edge, affecting the continuity of information flow and operational effectiveness. Therefore, requires greater network redundancy, secure tactical data link with advanced anti-jamming capability, radio-based navigation, and alternative architecture capable of sustainable operations even when individual communication, navigation or GPS nodes are degraded or denied.
0: Understood, sir. Sandeep Agarwal, absolute pleasure speaking with you. Thanks so much for joining me here on Defense Pulse.
1: Thank you.
0: All right, viewers, that's a wrap on this edition of Defense Pulse. Join me tomorrow, 7 p.m. IST, slipping to a very short break. Stay with us.

0: Welcome back to We on Wilders One, and thank you for staying with us. Time now for Fine Print. I'm Eric Njoka. Our top stories.
1: Endless war se end of war. Usi disha mein jana hi hoga, jo manavta ki bhalai ke liye bhi bahut aavashyak hai.
0: Prime Minister Modi holds key bilateral meeting with Russian President Vladimir Putin at the sidelines of the SCO summit, asks him to move on from endless wars to end of war. Ten more Indians safely brought back home from Nepal, even after the Ministry of External Affairs says made headway at Chilime and Tan hydropower project site.

The United States denies Iran's claims of a supertanker passing through the Strait of Hormuz, hitting two mines. CENTCOM says no ships have hit any mines in the strait. In a significant addition for consumer food safety, Zomato bans analog paneer from its platform, threatens to ban restaurants found using fake dairy products. End of an era for global football as Argentinian superstar Lionel Messi, retirement from international football, says the decision hurts, but it is time to close chapters. The ongoing protests in Pakistan-occupied Kashmir and the approach adopted by the Pakistan's administration has made life unbearable for the people of the region. In addition to using brute force against the protesters, food supplies have been blocked. Currently, there is a huge shortage of medicine in the region, which has only added to the woes. Organized under the now proscribed Joint Awami Action Committee, or JAAC, demonstrators have launched fresh protest sittings in key areas including Rawalakot, Punch, Mirpur, and Muzaffarabad. Protesters in Pakistan-occupied Kashmir are refusing to end their sit-ins, escalating their multi-month movement despite a heavy state crackdown, blocked supplies, and mass arrests. Protesters have explicitly rejected government ultimatums and demands to disperse, establishing indefinite sit-ins.

The movement has expanded from localized economic complaints into a broader human rights campaign. Its leader, Omar Nasir, has issued various statements, including the open defiance to end the demonstrations by stating, and I quote, "The sit-in will end when you get to use of force. AAC leaders and workers have been detained. Internet access has been frequently restricted, and local poets and journalists face arbitrary administrative detentions. The AAC is operating on a multi-point charter targeting long-standing socio-economic and political grievances, which include abolition of reserved seats. Protesters are demanding the removal of 12 legislative assembly seats reserved for refugees living in mainstream Pakistan. The JAAC believes these seats are manipulated by Islamabad to engineer local elections and install

all hand-picked prime ministers. The movement demands better access to education, healthcare, fair electricity tariffs. As the region produces significant hydropower for Pakistan and subsidies on basic food commodities like wheat, demonstrators refuse to halt agitation. All detained activists and political figures are released without charges. The ongoing resulted in dozens of deaths over the summer weeks, forced the Regional Election Commission to indefinitely postpone legislative assembly polling in several volatile districts due to security concerns. Meanwhile, major mainstream opposition parties like Imran Khan's Pakistan Tehreek-e-Insaf have announced an official boycott of the electoral process in solidarity with the JAAC. India's next naval challenge may not come from the sky or the surface. It could be hiding hundreds of meters below the waves. With submarines multiplying across the Indian Ocean, the battle for control of the deep sea is becoming a critical part of maritime warfare. Today, India is adding another asset to that underwater equation. INS Nipun is entering service, strengthening the ability to dive deeper, rescue submarines or submariners, inspect the seabed, and operate in the dangerous world beneath the surface. Here's a report.

The next naval battle could be fought in complete silence, hundreds of meters beneath the waves. Across the Indian Ocean, submarines are becoming harder to detect, harder to track, and more dangerous to confront. Now, India is building a deeper underwater shield. From submarine rescue to anti-submarine warfare, the Indian Navy commissioned INS Skin, indigenously designed and built Nistar-class diving support at the Naval Dockyard in Mumbai on Monday morning. The vessel specializes in deep-sea diving, underwater intervention, and submarine rescue operations.

0: Its importance goes far beyond rescue. INS Nippon can support saturation diving operations to depths of around 3,000 meters. It can deploy remotely operated vehicles and operate as a mothership for deep submergence rescue vessels.
1: The ship has got a very unique feature. It has the integrated with system, IBS, which consists of AIS, GPS, radars, all feeds accumulated in one screen, which give a clear picture to the command to take a necessary decisions for a safe navigation of the ship.
0: It has specialized medical facilities and systems are designed to support crews working in extreme underwater conditions.
2: If there is any distress to any submarine, the system can be embarked. It's a transportable system which can be embarked, and at short notice we can be deployed to the location where we are envisaged to go. And in terms of deep diving capabilities, we can undertake close up to 300 meters of deep dive, manned dive. And we also have remotely operated vehicles which can go up to depth beyond where humans can't dive.
0: The Indian Ocean is increasingly contested beneath the surface. China is expanding its submarine capabilities and has been mapping seabeds and studying underwater conditions across the Indian Ocean waters to improve submarine operations and undersea surveillance. Pakistan is moving deeper into underwater warfare with 8 Chinese origin hangar class submarines planned for, including vessels to be built in Pakistan. India's answer is taking shape on several fronts. Recently, the Indian Navy has commissioned stealth frigates INS Dunagiri, INS Taragiri, and INS Mahendragiri. But the real test is integration: submarines, sonars, helicopters.

0: Helicopters, surface warships, drones, underwater sensors, rescue vessels. The future undersea battle will be won by the Navy that can see first, track first, and respond first. INS Nippon gives India another critical piece of that. The silent war beneath the Indian Ocean has already begun.
1: INS Nippon is more than a diving vessel support. The ship is designed, the platform especially, one of the Indian Navy's most complex operations beneath the surface. From deep sea diving to submarine rescue, the ship is about extending India's reach into an environment where precision, endurance and specialized capabilities are critical. With video journalist Prakash, this is Disha reporting from Mumbai for VON World is One.
2: Wall Street Journal report says a powerful United Arab Emirates official and his core investors are behind a 49% stake in the holding company for the Trump family's planned crypto bank. The official is Sheikh Tanun bin Zayed Al Nahyan, the UAE's national security advisor and brother of the country's president. His investment vehicle, Strings Holding RSC, reportedly owns 49% of WLTC Holdings, the company behind the planned bank. An entity affiliated with the Trump family owns another 38%. So what is the connection? Tanun and other investors had previously invested $500 million in Wild Liberty Financial, the Trump-backed cryptocurrency company, in January last year. According to Trump's 2025 annual financial disclosure, that deal directed $263 million to Trump family entities. The new investment deepens the financial relationship between the UAE official and the Trump family's business interests. What does the bank plan involve? The Office of the Comptroller of the Currency recently gave Wild Liberty preliminary conditional approval for a federally chartered National Trust Bank. The proposed bank would issue, redeem, and safeguard financial operations until it meets additional regulatory conditions. Why is the deal attracting scrutiny? Sheikh Tanun is a foreign official, while the Trump administration has been making important decisions favoring the UAE. The administration approved advanced U.S. artificial intelligence chip sales to G42, a UAE state-backed AI company controlled by Tanun. It also eased restrictions on how many chips the company would or could purchase. This has raised questions about potential conflicts of interests, given the financial links between Tanun, the Trump family, and the proposed crypto bank. Wild Liberty has rejected conflict of interest concerns, saying it is a private American financial technology company with separate governance. The White House has also previously denied that Trump has conflicts of interests. President Trump is heading towards

0: set to take place this November. Trump is not on the ballot, but will his low approval ratings reset the balance of power at the Capitol Hill? Let's take a look into past elections to understand what the trends suggest. In 2022, when Joe Biden headed to the midterms, his approval ratings stood at 40%. Democrats lose control of the House and added one seat in their tally in the midterm elections. Midterm elections were held in 2018 during Donald Trump's first presidency. He went into polls with 44% approval ratings, which was 4% higher than Joe Biden. But Republican tally went down by 41 seats in the House and added two in the Senate. This was the largest Democrat gain since 1974 Watergate's landslide midterm victory. Going back farther, President or ex-President Barack Obama faced second midterms with his approval ratings at 41%. Democrats lost 13 House seats and 9 Senate seats in the 2014 midterm elections. Despite higher approval ratings than both his predecessor and successor, Trump faced major turnaround in 2018. Following this, deadlock ensued at the Capitol Hill, resulting in a 35-day government shutdown from December 22, 2018 to January 25th the next year. This time, President Trump is heading to the midterms with lowest approval ratings in both his terms. In fact, the last president that went into midterms with lower approval rating than Donald Trump was Harry Truman in October 1946. But poll projections are not always accurate, as an exception. Let's understand how accurate U.S. polls have been in projecting presidential elections. In 2024 elections, poll projections just ahead of the presidential vote gave an edge to Democrat candidate Kamala Harris. She was leading in polls by 3%, but actual results gave victory to Trump by 1.47% lead in popular vote. Polls accurately projected winner in 2020 U.S. elections just ahead of the voting day. Polls gave 8% lead to Biden. But when the final results came, the margin of vote share stood at 4.45%. In 2016 presidential elections, polls projected a victory for Hillary Clinton. She was leading polls against Trump by 5%. But when the results came, Trump won the presidency, despite Hillary winning popular vote by 2%. Polls usually have a margin of error by plus or minus 1 to 2%. This could be the point of difference between a victory and a loss in midterms and presidential elections. But if we go farther into history, Republicans have had a tough road ahead. And if we go by polls projections, situation remains the same for Trump's ruling party. According to a recent poll conducted by Reuters Ipsos, 36% of people or respondents say they will vote for Democrats in the upcoming elections. On the other hand, 30% of respondents said they are planning to vote for Republicans. The results could hinge on where undecided voters tilt, because 30% of the total respondents said they are yet to decide which party to vote, or they plan to skip the voting entirely. At a possible loss for Republicans in the midterm polls, if that turns out to be the ultimate outcome, Trump's control of the Republican Party could loosen. Political arithmetic will also change, and Trump will have to take a route of political consensus. If not, the U.S. Congress could face prolonged deadlocks and potentially longer government shutdowns. Dr. Subhash Chandra today once again put out the facts in the NCLT settlement order case. Appearing on Insta Live, Dr. Chandra once again reiterated that he did not take any loans in personal capacity and had only given guarantee for these loans. He asserted that he will never evade any obligations or responsibilities.
1: Dr. Subhash Chandra spoke directly to the people in the NCLT settlement order case. During his Instagram live appearance, he took on public, putting all speculations to rest. While he had already issued detailed statements presenting the facts of the matter, today he connected with India's youth and answered all questions candidly and fearlessly. He said that there is

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0: He was also asked whether he gave guarantees for unknown people or his family members.
1: Rakesh, have asked the question that did I give guarantee to unknown people or your family members? I did not give guarantee. I gave guarantee to the lenders only. And some of the lenders, one or two of them, were my family. They will remain my family, but we separated. One of my brother, who I owe money, to him also I had guaranteed.
0: He also put out the facts regarding his personal assets during the session.
1: Pawan, 31 crore, 31.79 crore total asset I have. That includes one house, residential house worth 25 crore. That is also mortgaged, but I have partly rented that, so I get some rental money, and on which I am running my affairs.
0: He was also asked about the pending dues with regards to the loans that he had given.
1: Digvijay, out of 4,800 crores, roughly more than 2,000 crores have been paid. That is what the number has been given to me. But they have assured that they will definitely pay remaining money, but the lenders will also have to sit and talk to the borrowers. The borrowers are telling me that they have tried, but some of the vendors, particularly, for example, HDFC, has never responded to their call.
0: Dr. Chandra emphasized that lenders and borrowers also need to communicate with each other, even as he remains committed to meeting all his moral and legal obligations.
2: Time now for sports. Lionel Messi has announced his retirement from international football at the age of 39. The Argentinian World Cup winning captain says it is a decision that has hurt him, but the time has come. The 39-year-old captained Argentina to World Cup glory in 2022. He has scored 125 goals in 207 appearances, making him the country's all-time leading scorer and most capped player. 21 years on from his first appearance, he has called time on a glorious Argentina career. Messi had hinted at his impending retirement during an emotional post on social media following the death of his father, Jorge, earlier in August. On Instagram, which he said he had originally written on July 23rd, in a statement he said, and I quote, he has now confirmed in a statement, time is running short. Chapters come to a close, and this one that hurts me deeply. I love, have loved, and will always love being part of the national team. I've given it my all. I have nothing left to give. And besides, there are some really great young players coming through behind me who deserve their chance. Today,

after what happened with my dad, I'm even more convinced than before. He retires having won every possible competition in international football after twice winning the Copa America in 2021 and 2024. But the highlight of his international career will remain the 2022 World Cup victory, where Messi was also awarded the Golden Ball for the second time. Messi was superb in the 2026 World Cup as well and led the team to the finals. Spain, and that proved to be Messi's last in the iconic white and sky blue. An international career that ended in tears but brought joy to every football fan on the planet. Thank you for watching Fine Print on We on Wilders One. Stay with us.

0: Welcome back and thank you for staying with us. We are glad you're watching. I'm Eric Njoka, the headlines.
1: Endless war se end of war. उसी दिशा में जाना ही होगा जो मानवता की भलाई के लिए भी बहुत आवश्यक है.
0: Prime Minister Modi holds key bilateral meeting with Russian President Vladimir Putin at the sidelines of the SEO summit, asks him to move on from endless wars to end of war.

Prime Minister Modi's car diplomacy on display in Bishkek, shares a car ride with Russian President Vladimir Putin as both leaders head out to the World Nomad Games being held in the Kyrgyz capital. Indian tunnel experts make headway at Chilime and Langtan hydropower project site. As security forces race against time to reach hundreds of trapped workers after devastating flash floods and mudslides struck the Trishuli Basin. U.S. Vice President says Trump's AI-generated post showing strikes on Iran's Kharg Island is a message to Tehran warning them to stop targeting commercial shipping.

PPP chairman Bilawal Bhutto refutes reports of his engagement or wedding with any European princess, says he doesn't even know Princess Gloria. End of an era for global football as Argentinian superstar Lionel Messi announces retirement from international football, says the decision hurts, but it is time to close the chapter. And a significant decision for consumer foods, Zomato bans analog paneer from its platforms, threatens to ban restaurants found using fake dairy products.

Is the leader of Pakistan's second largest party in parliament all set to tie the knot to a European princess? Even though his spokesperson has issued a denial, wedding rumors about Pakistan People's Party chairman Bilawal Bhutto Zardari have gained traction on social media in the last few days. The speculation gathered pace after the office of Pakistan's president revealed